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2: I'm Celeste Ford. Officials say two people are recovering after a shooting Friday night on a Go Durham bus in Durham near Roxboro and Edward Street. The conditions of both men have not been released. North Carolina's 41-cent gas and diesel tax suspension takes effect today, but drivers may not see immediate savings. Gas stations still have fuel on hand that they paid taxes on, so it could take days or weeks before they buy cheaper fuel. Senate President Pro Tem Phil Berger.
3: There are multiple factors. We have control over whether or not North Carolina's gas tax gets suspended. That is what we are dealing with.
2: Governor Josh Stein.
4: Thanks to the Trump administration's disastrous war of choice against Iran, gas prices are sky high. So when we have a chance to bring down costs for families, we need to take it.
2: The tax break comes less than a month before Election Day. UWPTF forecasts rain from tropical rainstorm Isaias with a low of 66. Celeste Ford, WPTF News.
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27: 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You don't want to miss it. 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
27: 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They put offices almost everywhere: Raleigh, Garner, Cleveland, Clayton, Goldsboro, Fuquay, Varina, Gastonia, and down at the coast, Moorhead City. 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Pleasure to jump on. Complimentary consults through the course of today's show. You can call at any time in and around estate planning or personal injury. Again, the number is 919 919-
0: 919-772-7000, 919-772-7000. Maybe you got questions in that area, don't know how to proceed. Again, no cost, no obligation. 919-772-7000 or visit the website wh.lawyer. Before we dive in on our first question with that theme, but I thought I could do that. Again, common legal questions that you really, or legal assumptions, I should say, that sound perfectly reasonable but can get you into trouble. We're going to get into that. But, guys, let's just catch up. Josh, you're first. How's the week?
1: Week's been good. Yeah, I'm, I feel like every time we start this show, like, I lead with I'm tired, right?
2: Or
1: I
2: tell people. And you were telling us right before we came on how tired you are.
1: But I'm tired, and, you know, me and Joseph, we played in, it's charity golf season. Golf tournament season.
0: Yeah.
1: And so we did one of those yesterday, and exhausted today. I don't think it's what's supposed to happen.
0: No, yeah, it's usually best ball and beverages. So did we overdo it, guys?
1: I don't think we overdid it.
2: We didn't overdo it on balls that were good. No, I think we did the exact right amount of beverages. We've got to calculate it to a science.
0: So the team, Whitaker and Hamer, obviously half of the team is on this show. Who makes up the other half?
1: Friends and acquaintances.
0: And I was not invited.
1: We knew you'd be busy.
2: Yeah, you're next. I mean, you were next on the list, Morgan. You were right.
0: I mean, holy cow. Talk about a hired gun sitting here ready to go.
31: We didn't know that was an option, man. We will definitely keep you in mind.
1: That's all right. You're in the next one. Because we don't know a lot of people who, like, a lot of the people that I grew up with that I know that, you know, like, I'd have more luck getting people together to play basketball than getting people together to play golf. I just don't know as many golfers as I probably should, right?
2: You have an extremely athletic friend group, is what you're telling us.
0: All right, I'm gonna utter one phrase, and this is the last thing I'll ever say. Single digit handicap.
31: Yeah, we need that, man. We didn't know you had
1: that.
31: We
1: don't have
31: back pocket. Yeah, yeah. We're very handicapped when it comes to golf. So,
1: I don't even know how to calculate my handicap in golf.
2: But you know what we're good at? You know one thing we're great at on the golf course, and this is true, man. Motivational speaking. Oh, firing wow. The team up. That's what we bring to the table. We talk to the good golfers. And we convince them to do better for our team. And that's what we bring.
0: I can picture Josh and Joe dressed as Eeyore on the golf course.
2: Yeah.
0: And just every shot, well, I guess we could have done better there.
31: Now, Josh has got a lot of energy on the course, man. He really turns it up to another level. You let him shotgun six beers by the second hole, and he's ready.
1: If you don't golf a lot, right, like me and Joseph, what are we, two, three times a year max?
31: Maybe on a good year, yeah.
1: So we're not playing a lot of golf. And if you don't play a lot of golf, man, and you get out there after about 14 holes, I'm done. I don't have much to give to begin with.
2: I mean, I can tell you, really, who does play a lot of golf. That's every other human being at these tournaments. Every single person. What was the winning score? It was like 26 under, I think, is what it ended up being.
1: Yeah, we didn't come close to that.
2: Yeah, no.
0: Yeah, do the math on that. That's ridiculous.
31: Yeah,
0: but it happens.
31: It happens. Does it, Morgan?
1: Well, there's one hole where you know...
0: Creative scoring, I'm just saying, possibly.
1: It's for charity, so there's one hole where you could buy an ace.
0: Right.
1: Right, you know, so, you know, people probably get there.
0: Yeah, there are all these gimmicks in these tournaments where the score can go very, very low.
1: How much you golf, Morgan?
0: Not as much recently, but, you know, back in the day, you know, when I started my media career, I was in Myrtle Beach, so I played pretty much every day after.
2: We're bringing you on.
1: Oh, yeah, team, man.
2: Yeah, 100%. Yeah. That's going to the
0: Yeah, I got as low as a four, single digit, and then, I'm probably playing around a nine, eight or nine. So
1: yeah. I don't know what that means.
0: I just add it to par. So if it's a par 72, I generally shoot around 79 or 80.
1: Yeah,
31: that's really good, man. I want that.
1: Yeah, I wish we had known that. I wish we had known that.
31: If I could
1: build
31: a time machine, we'd go back and boot one of these other flunkies that we have.
0: Yeah, you'd want me for the tee ball because it's usually middle of the fairway, not to be nice. You know, cocky.
1: Right.
0: I hit it reasonably straight.
1: Well, we played golf, and then Joseph, you had a basketball game, didn't you?
0: Did it throw off your shot?
2: No, don't do a lot of shooting, man. You know, do a lot of screens, a lot of rebounds, a lot of hustle plays.
0: A lot of big body picks.
2: And after four ibuprofen after a week off, man, I was feeling right as rain, man. Body felt great. Felt real good.
1: That's good.
2: But,
1: That's good.
2: Yeah, game didn't go. We played really poorly. It was really unfortunate.
1: Oh, sorry. Sorry to bring it up.
2: Thanks for bringing that up. Now I'm going to be depressed the rest of the time we're here.
1: Well, you know, today we've been trying to have a theme. Been trying.
0: Working hard at it.
1: But the theme today is like things, you know, the way I was thinking about this is things people think they can do that an attorney would tell you not to do or you can't do or why did you do this?
0: Yeah, people assume certain things without seeking legal advice.
1: Yeah. And I don't want you calling your attorney for every little thing you do, but there's some things where I think people maybe try to make a logical conclusion, you know, and it makes sense to them. But then when something happens and someone's looking at it critically, they're like, oh, my goodness, you've botched it. So that's kind of what our questions were kind of geared at today.
0: Okay, well, let's hit one real quick, and then we'll take a break, and then we'll come back and we'll answer a few more of them. But here's the category. It's my property. I can cut anything on my side of the fence. Is that correct? That's the question. So here's the big one. My neighbor has a huge oak tree about 5 feet from our property line. Several large branches hang over my roof, drop leaves in my gutters. I want to cut everything back to the property line, but an arborist warned me that removing those limbs could seriously damage or even kill the tree. It's hanging over my property, so can I cut it? That's the question.
1: You know, I think the most interesting part of this question is that this guy just knows an arborist who happened to give him this factual piece of the question.
2: Everybody needs to know one good arborist, man, because for moments like this, they really come in handy.
1: So that's important to the question, right? Because now we know that our guy knows cutting these tree limbs could seriously damage or kill the tree, and tree law. That's the thing, right? There's a lot of statutes in North Carolina about trees.
2: Yeah, we've been meaning to do that show on tree law, and we just haven't gotten around
1: that's
2: to it.
1: That's right. We're gonna narrow the practice area of the firm to tree law. Tree law trees and tree
2: bushes,
1: law litigation.
2: Bushes as well.
1: Yeah. But yeah, so when you're cutting someone's tree that's not yours, I mean, the point of this question is it would be great to just talk to your neighbor about it, right? You know, I had one of these situations, and I would just go to the neighbor and be like, "Hey, we're trimming these trees back," and just talk to them so you know they're okay with it. But you know, minor trimming is probably fine. But if you know ahead of time that this could kill the tree and you kill your neighbor's tree, probably opening yourself up to some liability. And but that makes sense, right? That makes sense that if the tree's growing over to your side, I think a logical person could conclude, hey, I can cut these back because it's on my property. And that's the wrong conclusion. That's the point of that question. It seems logical. Seems like something you could do. Maybe you can do it, but there's a lot of tree law that might suggest you can't do it.
0: No, certainly you want to talk to your neighbor if that is feasible. We will talk more about some of these questions. 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
0: 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All right, so the theme of today's show, but I thought I could do that, and of course the premise being common legal assumptions that sound reasonable but can get you into trouble, and it's going to cover a lot of different categories legally, so listen up. So the next question, guys, is this one, and the category is, I'm the executor, so I can start giving everything away. And here's the question. My mother passed last month, and her will names me as executor. It's very straightforward. Everything goes equally to three children. My siblings want their money now, and there's about $150,000 sitting in my mother's checking and savings accounts totaled. And can I just write each $50,000 check and worry about the estate paperwork later? That's the question.
1: You know,
2: don't do that.
1: Yeah, don't do that. The and again, these questions are supposed to be phrased where, like, hey, this, you know, this person acting as executor just seems logical. They're in charge of the estate. This is what they want to happen. But, you know, probating a will, administering an estate—that's a process. And distributing property to siblings is one of the last things that you do, right? So here. And we've talked about this before, but here you're nothing, right? If you're, who was this? His mother. In this one, it was his mother. His mother passed away. He's holding his mother's original will. It names him as executor. And we've talked about this. That doesn't do anything by itself, right? It's great. You have the original will. It's great. There is a will, but there's a next step, and that step is taking that and some other documentation down to the clerk's office and formally opening the estate, having the clerk accept the will as the last will and testament of your mother, making sure it's properly witnessed, and then you get letters, right? Once everything's done and approved, the clerk issues you letters of testamentary, and that's when you're the executor. And before that happens, you're not the executor just because it says it in the will. You have to be formally appointed to that role. And so here, and then you got to wait for creditor claims. You got to go find all the property that your mother had, kind of bring it all together so you know what you're dealing with, do an inventory. And then once you get the lay of the land and you figure out, okay, well, I got to pay this credit card, and I've got to pay, I got to pay the car off or whatever you have to do, that's when you can finally distribute money. And people will want their money right away. That's how it always works, right? There's always someone in the situation. One of the siblings always is going to need money right away, want it right away, but that's just not how it works, you know? And so anyway, can I start giving everything away right away? No, that's the answer.
2: And if you do, you're right, you potentially looking at a situation where you're going to have to bring some stuff back into the estate, and it's going to be a bad day for everybody.
1: Yeah, I think of the estate, you know, I've used this analogy before. I think of the estate's kind of like a bucket, right? And so you have to go as executor, and bank accounts, you know, life insurance, whatever's in the estate, whatever happens to be in the estate, you got to put it in this bucket. And then once you know, then you got to pay bills out of it, you got to pay taxes, then you'll know what's left over. And the kids split what's left over, the siblings split what's left over, not what you originally put in, you know. So if you dole out all the money and then you can't pay creditor claims, the clerk's going to require everybody to put money back in, especially the sibling who needs the money right now. I bet you they're not going to have it to put it back in. And then you just get a lot of problems.
0: We are hitting legal questions. And again, these are in the category of just assumptions that sound perfectly reasonable, and you could get in a little hot water if you follow these without seeking legal advice. Our next category, gentlemen, it's my LLC. I can use the account for whatever I want. That's the category. So here's the question. I own 100% of my LLC. Sometimes I use the company debit card for groceries, my mortgage, vacations, and other personal expenses. My accountant keeps telling me to stop doing that, But it's my company. It's my money. Legally, why does it matter?
1: This guy doesn't sound like a good client. He's ignoring his accountant in our question. That's not good. You pay your accountant for advice.
2: Yes, so don't ignore it, man. Listen to your accountant.
1: So people, you know, an LLC is a limited liability company. A lot of self-employed folks, people who have rental property, will create an LLC. And when you create this LLC, usually you're doing it for liability protection, right? You're excuse me. Your goal is to give yourself a shield so that you protect your personal assets, right? And the example we always use, you create an LLC to hold rental property. You're a landlord, you have a tenant, the LLC takes in the rent money, pays the expenses, and you're entitled to the profit, right? So at any time, if the LLC has profit after it pays its business expenses, that comes to you. That's your money. Groceries, vacations, whatever you want to do with it, that's your profit. But while that money's in the LLC, that's not your money. That's the LLC's money. And that can only be used for business expenses. And if you do this, if you take this attitude that anything in the LLC, I can use any of that money for anything, then the law's not going to give you that liability protection. So if you get sued, that's one of the things. So you have a tenant slip and fall. It's your fault. You didn't repair the stairs. They asked you a million times to do it. Somebody gets hurt and they sue you. They sue your LLC. They sue you as landlord. They're also going to sue you personally because they're going to be able to find out through discovery that you use the LLC as your personal piggy bank, right? You used it to pay all kinds of personal expenses. And the easy solution here is you take it as profit, right? So groceries, mortgage, vacations, those aren't deductible. Those should just come to you and you should just pay it. So here, this is really just, I mean, this is laziness, right? All you got to do is move the money over to your personal account. You're entitled to it. It is your money. But legally, it does matter whether you spend it on groceries, whether that money's in your LLC or that money's in your personal name. And a lot of people, I mean, you see that a lot. We sue it when we sue people, right? Because that's what somebody's going to do. If they sue you, they're going to, through discovery, want some bank statements, want to see, you know, that kind of thing. So that's a real simple thing to do wrong that can, like, blow up the whole reason you have an LLC.
2: And it's a simple, very simple step that can prevent all of the trouble that not doing it will cause.
1: Yeah, the account here is not telling them, don't spend your money on groceries, mortgage, vacations. It's your money. Just move it over to your personal account. It's your profit. You can do anything you want to with it once it's been converted into profit to your personal name. But while it's in the LLC, that's a huge no-no. And the accountant's mad. Your lawyer's going to be mad at you, and you're going to open yourself up to personal liability.
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1: 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We do those for free as well. 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
4: 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Contracts get confusing, deadlines pile up, and suddenly you're wondering why real estate didn't come with a Red Zone-style highlight reel to show you what actually matters. Whitaker & Hamer Law handles thousands of closings across North Carolina, and they make the process calm, clear, and predictable, even if the market isn't. They review your contract, clear your title, coordinate the closing, and translate that legal jargon into normal person language. They don't do surprises, unless you count Josh arriving with more caffeine than sleep in his system, which is basically every show. When you work with Whitaker and Hamer, you get a legal team that treats your home purchase like a major life moment, not a paperwork chore.

0: Goldsboro, and Fuquay Varina. I'm Morgan Patrick. Pleasure to jump on with the attorneys. We're hitting some legal questions, and the category, just some common legal assumptions that sound perfectly reasonable, but they can get you into some serious trouble if you're not careful. So here's our next assumption. My dad gave me power of attorney so I can just change his will. So here's the question. My 84-year-old father gave me a broad power of attorney several years ago. He's now suffering from dementia. His will leaves money to a charity he hasn't supported in 20 years. Everyone in the family agrees Dad would want the money to go to his grandchildren now. As his agent, can I update his will?
1: So that seems right. It seems like a reasonable thing to assume. So you have your father here did some estate planning, had a will done. He had the foresight to get a very general, broad power of attorney set up for the son here to handle his affairs when he became incompetent, when he could no longer handle his affairs. And this makes a lot of sense, right? Everybody agrees the father wouldn't want to support this charity anymore. And, you know, that's not what a power of attorney, a very broad power of attorney, can do a lot of things for you. It can let someone kind of stand in your place, pay your bills, handle your investments, sell real property, do a lot of stuff. Your standard power of attorney is not going to allow your agent, the son here, to go in and change a will. So different facts could get us to different conclusions, but here, just know, unless it's something that you specifically talk about with your attorney and want your agent, right, your power of attorney, the person you appoint to be your agent, not going to be able to change wills and trust and maybe beneficiaries on certain things. And, you know, if that's something you want that person to be able to do, you need to have a chat with your attorney. But I think that's a reasonable, you know, someone could probably see that as a reasonable thing to do. When they go to the attorney to do it, that attorney's probably gonna shut them down, you know.
0: Utica County Radio, Josh Whitaker and Joe Hamer, managing partners, Whitaker and Hamer Law Firm. And again, we're hitting, I think it's very interesting, common legal assumptions that sound perfectly reasonable but can get you into trouble if you just assume, right? So make sure you're getting some legal advice on some of these categories if you're in the same scenario. Josh, let's go to this next category, the contractor, next assumption. The contractor didn't finish, so I'll just stop payment on the check. So here's the question. We hired a contractor for a $90,000 renovation. We've paid $70,000, but he stopped showing up with about $25,000 worth of work remaining. I wrote the last $10,000 check 2 days ago, and it hasn't cleared. Can I just stop payment?
1: And this, you know, this is a good example. You know, this in theory makes sense, but it may not be the best thing to do. This is one that's going to be very, this is a situation where you hear attorneys say, hey, this is really going to depend on the facts, right? What's going on? Do you have a written contract? What do you have to do? Do you have to give notice of a potential breach? I get it, though. You don't want this $10,000 going out the door. You don't know if you're going to be able to get it back. You don't know if the guy's going to finish. But this is one of those situations where you really need to schedule a consult with an attorney. These kind of consults normally aren't free, right? Normally you're going to be paying a contract or a litigation attorney to sit down with you, kind of look at the contract, talk to you about the timeline, what's happened, what kind of responses are you getting. So this is a more complicated one, because in theory, you know, depending on your contract, you stop pay this $10,000 check and you could get sued for $10,000, assuming the contractor's been doing everything he's supposed to do according to your contract. Now, if you don't have a contract, or, you know, it's been 10 weeks, or, you know, what there's facts here where I could be like, yeah, man, you know, cancel that contract. But this is one of those things where you kind of need to talk to an attorney. That's enough money. That's enough money where it's worth your time and energy to kind of get an attorney's advice and kind of try to get on the right track. But we get a lot of contractor questions. A lot of contractors.

0: contractor questions.
1: Well, and obviously, you know, this is a category that, pops up quite a bit. But again, just the assumption that the contractor didn't finish, so I'm just going to stop payment on the check. And really, before you do anything like that, I would talk to your attorney and especially read the contract, as Josh just pointed out. All right, so our next question, gentlemen, for our attorneys, here's the category. And again, these are, again, common legal assumptions that sound perfectly reasonable, but you need to be careful here. So you could get in trouble if you go ahead and follow these. So here's the assumption. We're not married, but we've lived together for 20 years. So here's the question. My partner and I have lived together for 20, but we've never married. The house is solely in his name, although I helped pay the mortgage and renovations for years on this home. He doesn't have a will. If he passes, I'm basically treated like a spouse because we've been together so long, right? Correct?
2: That is an incorrect assumption.
3: So, yeah, a lot of states, a lot of foreign countries, a lot of states, they'll have some sort of law that once you've been cohabitating with, someone for long enough, you you enter a type of, marriage as far as like property goes, and you'll hear common law marriage. You'll hear that kind of word thrown around. I believe, I'm not licensed to practice in South Carolina, but I believe South Carolina has a, common law marriage type law, and it's, you know, when states have these laws, it's for these kind of situations where someone's been together for 20 years, never been married, never really done any estate planning, and then one of the partners drops dead. They're natural heirs, right? You're if you haven't done any estate planning, your natural heirs are your spouse and then your children, your legitimate children. And so here there is no spouse. They have no rights. In any of this stuff, there may be an equitable argument, and there's been some case law, right? There's some law. There's some things you, can possibly do. So this partner who survived her partner of 20 years has some options, but they're not great options. They're filing a lawsuit.
2: It's an infinitely worse option than the solution of adding this person to title or putting a state plan together that gives him the property.
3: I'm not a fan of any kind of, you know, born and raised in North Carolina, I'm not a fan of any kind of common law marriage. You know, my, theory is if, you know, the, and I may be wrong, right? But as an attorney, I look at this, I'm like, hey, if that deceased partner wanted you on the deed, you'd be on the deed, right? I think it's fair to assume he would want, his natural heirs to, inherit the property since he hasn't made any, you know, any indication that he wanted it to be otherwise. I'm not a fan of those laws. You know, 7 years goes by real quick, and that what it, I think that's what it is in South Carolina. I think it's 7 years. 7 years goes by real fast.
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1: 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Again, no obligation to become a client. 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Great resource website for you. All right, we have been talking about common legal assumptions that sound reasonable, perfectly reasonable, but can get you into trouble if you follow them without legal advice. So here's the next assumption. I found it on my property, so it's mine. Here's the question. We bought an old farmhouse last year. While replacing some flooring, we found a metal box containing old coins that an appraiser says could be worth around $75,000. The seller's children heard about it and claim their grandfather collected coins and hid them around the house.
2: Uh-huh.
1: We bought the house, so aren't the coins ours?
3: You know, this is we've gotten two or three of these this week. This is one again where the facts really matter, and it's a tough one. I'm struggling with this one.
2: You don't like it?
3: I don't like it, because the law is, you know, personal property. What do they say? Ownership is what?
2: Something tenth.
3: Possession
2: of the law.
3: But there's an argument to be made. You know, when I see this question, I'm like, all right, well, you know, the seller's children have a lot to prove, right? The seller of the house, who presumably owned these coins, they got a lot of things to prove. But this is the kind of thing where there's enough for a lawsuit, right? The seller's children have enough.
2: So you could potentially, what you're trying to say in 8,000 words is that you could potentially take either side of this and make arguments as to why
3: each party
2: could prevail.
3: Yeah, because it's not abandoned personal property. You know, if you buy a house and you find like an old lawnmower in a shed and you call the former owner of the house, your seller, and say, hey, what are you going to do with this lawnmower? And they never come get it, and they've abandoned the property. That's one thing, right? That's one thing. But here, the property wasn't technically abandoned, right? That's the problem when you hide things around the house or in the yard, and you don't tell anybody they're there, and then you die, right? That's like the conversation, like we were talking about estate planning and crypto assets, right? We were talking about how, hey, if you don't tell your executor or your spouse or your kids, like, hey, I own this crypto, here's where it is, or here's the hard wallet, or here's the key, you know, like, people aren't going to know. This is like when occasionally you'll run into somebody who's buried gold and silver on the family farm to protect it, but they don't tell anybody it's buried, right? Mm-hmm. And then, you know, it's just kind of lost. So here, both sides have an argument. I see both sides filing a lawsuit, you know, somebody filing a lawsuit, and then a mediation being splitting these coins between the new owner of the house and the kids in some way. But this one's not a clean cut. The buyer owns these coins, or the seller's children own, but this is not abandoned personal property. This is the lost or mislaid personal property.
1: Well, could I let me ask this question to our attorneys. What if when the kids or the family sold the property, it was in the contract or, you know, in the documents that there could be possible stashes of whatever found on the property at a later date that would be, I guess, accessible to the kids if they were found? I don't know.
3: I mean, you could do something like that. I don't know that a buyer of property would accept that, you know, as a condition of the sale.
2: You could agree to whatever you wanted to, but there's enforceability, and there's, like you said, practically, are they going to you know, how bad do they want that property to if that's a precondition to you selling it to them?
3: And why are these people being so loud about the $75,000
1: of
3: coins?
1: That was my next question. Are you shouting from the are you shouting from the rooftops? Hey, we found this. I think this is awesome. Yeah.
2: That's another practical issue, right? Like, I don't know that we ever hear about these coins if but I think I think you dig through the floorboards before you list this property if you suspect that. I think you go on.
3: Yeah, if you knew your grandfather hid stuff and I mean, get a metal detector, right? I mean, if you know your grandfather hid coins, take a metal detector through the house.
1: Yeah, that's a good tip. It's a good tip. Again,
3: that's a good tip that'll it'll hardly ever come into play.
1: Common legal assumptions sound perfectly reasonable, but can get you into trouble. And we've been hitting some different categories. Here's our next one. We'll hit this one real quick, guys. Here's the category or the assumption. He's on the deed, but I paid for everything. So here's the question. My boyfriend and I bought a house 5 years ago. Both names are on the deed, but I paid the entire down payment and probably 80% of the mortgage. Now we've broken up. And he says he's entitled to half the house. Surely the fact that I paid almost everything means I own most of it.
3: I feel like every week, Joseph, we get some form of this question.
2: Boyfriend question.
3: Yeah, boyfriend-girlfriend question. Yeah. If you know, this is just a word. We'll talk about that question. But if you know you're going to pay most of, if not all, the down payment, you're going to be paying the mortgage, you're going to be paying the taxes, you're paying the utility bills.
2: Get on title.
3: Be on title by yourself.
2: Yeah.
3: Right? If you're carrying the load, because, you know, more often than not, like, how many, I mean, what's the percentage of divorce in America? I heard somebody, I have no idea if this is true. I've not fact-checked this.
2: Well, you're saying it, so.
3: But I'm going to say it on the radio. But I think the last time I heard, like 53% of marriages, now here they're not married, right? 53% of marriages end in divorce, right? That's the stat I heard. It seems like it could be true, maybe.
2: Yeah.
3: So half of all marriages, right, fail.
2: Mm.
3: How many percentage of non-marriages fail?
2: It's got to be way higher, right?
3: Boyfriend or girl, you think it would be way higher.
2: Yeah.
3: I would think, I don't know. Way higher than that. Well, let's assume it's one out of every two, right?
2: Mm-hmm.
3: So you're gonna date somebody, be in a committed relationship with somebody who's not contributing anything to this house or very little, maybe 20% at best, right? Why put him on title?
2: Why
3: do it? Because here's
2: the
3: trick.
2: I can't think of a compelling reason to do it.
3: Here's the trick. My boys think I'm crazy. My boys, I'm like, hey, look, no one goes on the deed. You buy property, nobody's going on the deed, right? Because here, this guy who paid nothing, this boyfriend who paid nothing, he does have a claim for half the house, right? He's on title. He's listed as a 50% owner. We talk about this, a petition to partition, right? You got two people. Me and Joe own a piece of property. I decide I want to sell it. He doesn't. I can file a petition to partition and have the court force a sale. Now, luckily for our young lady who paid 80% here, she can make an argument that she's entitled to more of the profit from the property because she paid everything, and she can prove she paid everything. But still, this boyfriend's going to get something and make her sell a house that maybe she doesn't want to sell. And it's no bueno.
1: Again, getting into some common legal assumptions that sound reasonable but can get you into trouble legally if you follow these assumptions. We got one more coming up, actually a couple more assumptions coming up on the other side. I want to remind you, we do have consults available, complimentary, with Whitaker and Hamer. If you've been thinking about estate planning, or maybe you're involved with a personal injury case, got some questions on how to move forward with that, you can grab one of the consults. 919-772-7000, 919-772-7000. Leave your contact information, say estate planning or personal injury, and I'll set up the consult for you. 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We've got more Utica County, one more segment coming up. 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
0: If you listen to Utica County, you already know the running joke. 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It's about clarity. It's about knowing your family won't have to guess what you wanted. And if you tell them you heard about the free consult on the show, nipples, fantasy football gripes and all, they'll still take you seriously. 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
1: Utica County Radio. Josh Whitaker and Joe Hamer are your hosts. They're the managing partners at the firm Whitaker and Hamer. They're also practicing attorneys here in North Carolina. They have offices in Raleigh, Garner, Cleveland, Clayton, Goldsboro, Fuquay, Varina, Gastonia, and down at the coast, Moorhead City. I'm Morgan Patrick. Pleasure to jump on with the attorneys. Having an interesting conversation about common legal assumptions that sound reasonable, perfectly reasonable, but can get you into trouble if you follow them without legal advice. Our next assumption. Here it is, guys. My HOA can't find me because I never signed the covenant. So here's the question. I bought my home 6 years ago. The HOA is now fining me over a boat parked beside my house. I never personally signed the HOA declaration or agreed to its rules. I just received a giant stack of closing documents. How can a contract I never signed bind me?
3: This is, so far all these questions, I've sympathized with the person asking them. Like, yeah, this is reasonable. This is a thing.
2: You got no mercy on this one? Is that where you're going?
3: Yeah, this one doesn't make any sense. This is not a reasonable, clearly.
2: It's realistic, man. It's realistic that someone would take this approach.
3: So, he got closing documents or whatever. At some point in this closing process, I'm sure it was disclosed that there was an HOA. There's HOA dues, you're in a subdivision, there's an HOA, there's rules, and as we all know here on the show, if you are going to buy a house that's in a subdivision, one of the first things you should get from a real estate agent or the seller, is the recorded down at the courthouse, register of deeds, covenants. And the covenants are the basic rules of the subdivision. Can't park on the street, can't have a boat, can't park your work truck, can't have chickens, whatever they are. And so that there's all kinds of opportunities where that gets disclosed to a buyer. They'll come up in a title search, if your closing attorney's doing a title search. But it's very rare that you go through the closing process and can innocently claim, no one told me, there was an HOA. And so here, the covenants are put in place usually by the person who develops the property, right? So the person who bought 180 acres and turned it into 200 lots and started building houses, and that's the person who signs the covenants and restricts the property from day one. And then those covenants run with the land, right? And what we mean by running with the land is they're there and they go. And it doesn't matter who buys the property after that or who inherits the property. Those covenants restrict the use of the land. And so you see that I don't have much sympathy for this question asker.
2: Yeah. I'm with you, man. I'm with you.
1: So cold. Common legal assumptions that sound perfectly reasonable but can't get you into trouble. So if you're in an HOA, guess what? You need to be aware of it, and you can't claim ignorance on all of that. So again, you're following some of these assumptions, you're going to have, you might have some issues legally coming up. So make sure you are talking with attorneys, talking with a lawyer about how to proceed. The opportunity to get on the calendar with Whitaker and Hamer in and around estate planning, and a lot of you out there are probably sitting there going, you know what, I need to do an estate plan. 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This is an opportunity for you, no cost, no obligation. Again, a personal injury case you might be facing, got some questions there, don't know how to proceed, you can grab one of these consults and talk about it. Again, no cost, no obligation. Call the number, 919-772-7000. We're here to help. 919-772-7000. You can also visit the website, wh.lawyer. All right, this might be our final just assumption, legal assumption that sounds reasonable. You need to be careful, though. You could get into trouble. So here's the assumption category. The other driver admitted fault in an accident, so I don't need a lawyer. So here's the question. I was rear-ended at a red light. The other driver apologized, got a ticket, and his insurer immediately accepted liability. They've been very friendly and offered me $8,000 plus my medical bills. My back still hurts, but if they've admitted fault, what could really go wrong?
3: Well, here, this is a, you know, this is an example of a personal injury claim. This guy was at a red light. He got rear-ended. It's clear. We would say liability is clear here. The other driver got a ticket, which isn't evidence enough. But when you combine it with his insurer saying, yeah, this is on us. The insurance company is always going to make you some kind of offer, and they're usually always super nice to you, right? That's one of the things that they do. But they're not your friend, right? They're not worried about your best interest, and so that's why. So here, our potential client here is saying, my back still hurts. What could really go wrong if I take this $8,000 plus medical bills? So they're paying medical bills and $8,000 and damage here, but you know your personal injury is
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6: From Town Hall, I'm Mary Rose. President Trump is calling for new leadership in Kyiv. Lisa Carton reports.
7: Speaking to reporters Saturday, Trump reacted to Zelensky's criticism it would only prolong the war in Ukraine.
8: I suggest they get a new leader who can make a deal, because he could have made many deals and for some reason he never does. And let me go a step further. If I were president, you wouldn't have ever had that war. That war would have never started.
7: Trump made the comment as he was departing the White House Saturday for a GOP rally in Tennessee. On Friday, Trump said Russia will immediately supply over 300,000 tons of diesel fuel to the American and global marketplace after he concluded what he called a highly successful discussion with Russian President Vladimir Putin. Trump called it a great announcement for diesel prices for Americans. I'm Lisa Carton.
6: A Los Angeles County Fire Department team is helping Panama after a major earthquake and serious aftershocks there Friday.
9: The 7.7 magnitude quake struck the nation Friday afternoon, damaging buildings. It was followed by a huge 6.6 magnitude aftershock and dozens of others. 10 members of the department's International Urban Search and Rescue Team have deployed. The team includes firefighters, structural specialists, and a medical doctor. Captain Aaron Caton explained the mission.
10: We're going to go and do what we do best, which is help people in need. Our personnel are currently the world's expert in rescuing and collapsed buildings.
9: The team deployed Friday night. LACFD also said that its full 79-member heavy rescue team is on alert. I'm Rich Cassone.
6: Cleanup and recovery efforts are underway across the southeast as remnants of Hurricane Isaias weaken and move further inland. The National Weather Service says the storm is now breaking apart over central Alabama after making landfall late last night near Destin, Florida. More on these stories at townhall.com.
11: Millions will vote soon. But do they really know the issues? Now, Rob Schmidt is on Newsmax tonight talking about the war for America's future. Rob Schmidt reveals that many Americans are embracing socialism, especially young people. Rob exposes the hidden dangers of socialism and its war on our freedom. 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A secure border, biggest tax cuts in history, inflation under control, lowest drug prices, largest crime drop ever, and so much more. Rob has the whole story on Trump and the media. 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
12: I'm Celeste Ford. Officials say two people are recovering after a shooting Friday night on a Go Durham bus in Durham near Roxborough and Edward Street. The conditions of both men have not been released. North Carolina's 41-cent gas and diesel tax suspension takes effect today, but drivers may not see immediate savings. Gas stations still have fuel on hand that they pay taxes on, so it could take days or weeks before they buy cheaper fuel. Senate President Pro Tem Phil Berger.
13: There are multiple factors. We have control over whether or not North Carolina's gas tax gets suspended. That is what we are dealing with.
12: Governor Josh Stein.
14: Thanks to the Trump administration's disastrous war of choice against Iran, gas prices are sky high. So when we have a chance to bring down costs for families, we need to take it.
12: The tax break comes less than a month before Election Day. UWPTF forecasts rain from tropical rainstorm Isaias with a low of 66. Celeste Ford, WPTF News.
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0: 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And now, the man who travels over 400,000 miles each year, Peter Greenberg.
2: Hi, everybody. Peter Greenberg here with another edition of Peter Greenberg Worldwide for the second weekend of October 2026. I hope you're having a great time where you happen to be. Let me tell you where we happen to be. Get out those maps. This is a place I got to tell you, most of you overwhelmingly have never been here. 46 degrees, 54 minutes north, 103 degrees, 31 minutes west. We are in Medora, North Dakota. Ever hear of it? Population 160. In fact, North Dakota is the least visited U.S. state. But what am I doing in Medora, North Dakota? Well, there's a good reason, of course, because it's the site of the brand new Theodore Roosevelt Presidential Library, celebrating our 26th president. And why North Dakota? Does anybody know about the history of Theodore Roosevelt in North Dakota? It's remarkable. And we'll be talking about that through the show, about a man who literally shaped modern America in so many different ways. And I have to tell you, this is a museum and a library that's interactive, and you learn so much about America through the story, personal and official, of Theodore Roosevelt. I'm a huge fan of presidential libraries. I've been to a lot of them. Not every president gets a library, as you may know. I mean, I've been to the Kennedy Library, the Johnson Library. I've been to the FDR Library in New York, the Nixon Library in California. There are two presidential libraries in California, the other one being the Reagan Library. Amazing stories there. The George W. Bush Library in Texas. I've not yet been to the Obama Center. I'm looking forward to it. And a few other libraries. There's the Eisenhower Library. But this one, I have to tell you, they spent a lot of time and effort and intelligence in planning and then building this library. Very well worth the trip. Not everybody goes to North Dakota, but now you have a compelling reason to come. And I hope you do. And we'll talk about that a little bit later in the show. But first, there's some stuff in the news we got to talk about. First and foremost, airfares for November and December, meaning Thanksgiving and Christmas, at a 10-year high. That's right, boys and girls. And every day, if you haven't bought your tickets for Thanksgiving or Christmas yet, every day you delay or procrastinate, those fares will go up an average of 3-4% per day. Now, if you're a smart traveler, I like to think of myself as one, you don't travel during Thanksgiving. You travel the week before or the week after. Why? Those are dead weeks. Nobody's traveling. Same thing applies to after Christmas. The week after New Year's, dead. Nobody traveling. And what my parents used to do with me, and I thank them for that, is they'd go to my teachers and get me an extra credit assignment so I didn't come to school the week after Thanksgiving, and that's when we traveled. No crowds, no high prices, better service, happier people. And the same thing, of course, they were recovering from what I like to call their dysfunctional family get-together known as Thanksgiving. But the same thing happened after Christmas and New Year's. But there is some good news here, and that is if you plan properly, the fourth quarter is traditionally a slow period of travel. Fewer people getting on airplanes, fewer people driving, other than those two pockets of time, Thanksgiving and Christmas. And now this is compounded this year because of the midterm elections coming up around the corner, the economy, the war in Iran. And what that means is people are not booking in advance. They're booking very short in. I mean, we're talking close-in bookings of 3 and 4 days, not 3 or 4 months. And not a lot of people are booking anyway. They're holding back until after the elections. So you're starting to see sales, again, not for Thanksgiving or Christmas, 40% off on Southwest Airlines flights through the end of February of next year. We're seeing ads for low-fare flights on British Airways to Europe, as low as $690 round trip. Not a bad deal. In fact, be a contrarian traveler and just go to Europe for Thanksgiving. They don't know from Turkey, and you'll be better off. You can celebrate the turkey a week later, right? If you still want to eat turkey by then. But in any case, that's a good story if you can do it properly. Now, another story that's rearing its ugly head, and it's in two areas. And, you know, so many people take no for an answer and don't realize they have rights. I'll set the scene for you. You book a business class ticket or even a premium economy ticket. You might even say a first-class ticket if you're flying domestically. And at the last minute, either the airline overbooks or they substitute equipment with not enough seats, and you get downgraded. What are you owed? Would it be logical to assume that you'd get a fair difference between what you paid for first class and what you're now sitting in? You would think the answer would be yes. A lot of airlines are trying to say, no, you're not doing anything. Well, guess what? Of course, I'm assuming you paid with a credit card. And if you did, under federal credit laws, you contracted for a service, a specific type of service that you did not receive. You're entitled to that fair difference refund. And if you paid with a credit card, dispute the charge. And if the dispute charge doesn't work for you, you know what? You know what some people have done? And every one of them has been successful. You take the airline to small claims court for the fair difference that you're entitled to. They don't show up in court. You get a judgment. You get a check. But that's not the only way this kicks in. What happens if you check a bag? How many people have to pay to check bags, right? And the airline either loses or displaces or delays your bag. Should you have to pay for that check bag fee? Once again, you paid for a service they did not deliver. Again, get the refund. And this is, you know, spelled out in so many different ways. There's legal precedent for this, and you should know it. So just two things I wanted to mention about that. Now, when we come back, we're going to do a deep dive into the library here in the sort of unexpected location of Medora, North Dakota. Not easy to get to if you're flying, but you can fly to Bismarck and drive about almost 2 hours to get here. You could also fly once a day out of Denver to Dickinson if you can get here. But you do need to get here. It's well worth the visit. And if you come in the summer months, they have musicals here. They have other performances. People flock to Medora. It is now basically a must-see stop in the least visited state in America. Remember, you know, every time we used to do stories about North Dakota, we'd say, hey, let's do a story about wine in America. Who makes wine? Well, we'd find out that every state in America made wine except one, North Dakota. We'd ask presidents of the United States, which states have you not gone to yet? Oh, we've been to all of them, they would answer. Oh, wait a minute, except one, North Dakota. Remember Barack Obama? He made a campaign promise in his second year, in his second term, that he would not end the second term without visiting North Dakota because he'd never been. And about a month and a half before his term ended, guess where he went? He kept the promise. He went to North Dakota. Well, here's a little news bulletin. They make wine now in North Dakota, and a lot of it. There's a restaurant here with a three-page wine list of just wines made in North Dakota. Who knew? So lots of stuff to talk about. When we come back, we're going to talk about the remarkable personal history of Theodore Roosevelt and how that shaped him as a man and how that helped him shape the United States of America into becoming a global power in ways that no one could have ever expected. We'll be back with more from the Theodore Roosevelt Presidential Library in, say it again, Medora, North Dakota, as Peter Greenberg Worldwide returns right after this.
3: Your flight might be late, but we're right on time. Peter Greenberg Worldwide will be right back.
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1: Peter Greenberg back with you as Peter Greenberg Worldwide continues from Medora, North Dakota, and the home of the new Theodore Roosevelt Presidential Library. What an amazing institution this is in what might seem to be an unlikely place until you do your homework and realize why it's here. Of course, you can always reach me. You know the drill. Just go to petergreenbergpro.com. That'll lead you to the upgrade, which will lead me to me. And of course, that'll give you the opportunity to give us your name, phone number, question, or problem. We will solve it right here on the air. My next guest has a great history when it comes to North Dakota. In fact, he's the former president and CEO of the Theodore Roosevelt Presidential Library. In fact, the first president and CEO of the Theodore Roosevelt Presidential Library. He's now the CEO of a worthy cause and a worthy station and a worthy network, the WNET Group. It's public television. But today, he's my Theodore Roosevelt expert. In fact, he's also the author of an amazing book, which I discovered when I was there, called The Loves of Theodore Roosevelt. And his name, Edward O'Keefe. Edward, welcome to the show.
2: Wonderful to be with you, Peter.
1: You know, I'm going to start with the obvious question that most people would say, why North Dakota for this library?
2: I have gotten that question a few times in my 7 years as the founding CEO of the TR Library. The simplest answer is that North Dakota saved Theodore Roosevelt's life. He first came to North Dakota when it was Dakota Territory in 1883 to hunt a buffalo. And when he was there, he invested half of his inheritance, $14,000, of what quite a large sum at the time, in cattle. So he always intended to have a life in the East and in the West. He is, of course, a native New Yorker, was the governor of New York, ran for mayor of New York City, didn't successfully win that election. So he had this concept, this idea that he would have both an Eastern and a Western identity. He comes back to New York, and his wife, who is pregnant, sadly, dies 2 days after the birth of their first child, a daughter named Alice. And in that same house on 7 West 56th Street in New York City, he lost his mother as well on the same day of a different cause, February 14th, 1884. T.R. wrote an X in his diary, "The light has gone out of my life." He did not stand for re-election to the state assembly in New York. He fled to the Badlands where he had made that investment a few months earlier. And he didn't really know what he was going to do with his life. He lived there for the better part of 2 years as a cowboy and a rancher, really living what he'd later called the strenuous life. And in his political career, he looked back and said, I never would have been president except for my experiences in North Dakota. Nature had always been Theodore Roosevelt's teacher and savior. And in this case, that crucible, the fulcrum of TR's story, it almost quite literally saved his life.
1: And of course, people don't remember this until you come to the library and you learn it again or learn it for the first time. He wasn't just a cattle rancher. He wasn't just a politician. He wasn't just an aristocrat from New York. He was an adventurer. He was a conservationist. And then later on, when he became the 26th president, by the way, the youngest president in American history, even to this day, he broke up the trusts. He came up with the idea of the square deal. And then, of course, we had the Rough Riders and the Panama Canal. I mean, when you start attributing all the things to him that he was either directly or very much involved with, it's astounding.
2: Yeah, well, Theodore Roosevelt kicked open the door of the American century and ushered the United States through it. I mean, he's born in 1858. That's before electricity. And he, in his lifetime, will be the first president in a submarine, the first to ride in a motorcade, the first in an airplane. You know, he saw this rapid industrialization of the nation, and he ushered in a conservation ethos. It is because of him that we doubled the size of our national parks, formed the U.S. Forest Service, began to think about saving flora and fauna, bird sanctuaries, and protecting wildlife. These were not concepts that were in the public debate at that time. I mean, the Speaker of the House, when TR proposed his first conservation bill, said there will not be one dime for scenery. So that was the prevailing attitude. The land is there to be used, it's used to be industrialized, and the manifest destiny of the nation is paramount. And TR took a very different approach. I mean, so many issues that we talk about in our time were issues that he faced in his time. Rapid rise in immigration, really thinking about, again, that balance between industrialization and conservation. You know, understanding the shifting dynamics of an economy that is going through technological change. Then it's moving from an agrarian to an industrial society. Now, of course, we're destabilized by all these new advents in technology, from AI to the internet, you know, and so TR really taught us that you have to face the future boldly. You need to not be afraid to take a leadership position. And if you want to be the change in this world, you have to be in the arena. It's a remarkable example. And that's what we try to talk about at the TR Library, that you're not going to learn about Theodore Roosevelt. You're going to learn from him. You're the hero of this adventure. TR's philosophy lives on in your ability to get in the arena of your choosing and make a difference in the world.
1: Well, Ed, as you immersed yourself in that story, in the building of this library, what was the biggest surprise discovery for you?
2: Well, I mean, it kind of goes back to the thesis of the loves of Theodore Roosevelt, that this hyper-masculine individual, perhaps the most masculine president in the American memory, is actually the product of unsung and extraordinary women. He had in his life two incredible wives, the first, whom I mentioned earlier, sadly died on Valentine's Day, and then he reunited with his childhood sweetheart, Edith, and became his second wife. And they were really, truly partners. I mean, Edith would read four or five newspapers every morning. They would talk about every important decision that he had to make. It was universally said that if you wanted to influence the president, the best thing you could do was talk to Edith, talk to his wife. She was known as a better judge of character, was less impulsive, knew how to kind of smooth that tempestuous nature that TR had. He also had an incredible older sister, Bammy, who was sort of like what RFK was to JFK, you know, this trusted advisor who saw the political chessboard much better than the president himself did. He had a great younger sister who, when he was governor of New York, Connie would hold these parties at her home, and the political bosses would show up, and at some point they'd say, all right, now everyone clear out, I need my time with the governor. And TR and his sister had conspired to say, well, surely my sister could stay in the room so she can take an interest in what I'm doing. Well, she heard everything they talked about, and when he left, he would knit in the corner, and after the bosses left, they could talk about his political and personal choices. You know, and then, of course, he had these, other remarkable women in his life, all who played a central role in propelling him forward. So I think that was probably the most surprising discovery for me is that, you know, we are all of us, if we're fortunate in life, have a mother, a brother, a sister, a spouse, a mentor, a boss, somebody who takes an interest and pushes us forward when we feel we can't go on. And TR was no different. I think that makes him a much more accessible and universal hero.
1: And one of the things that you wrote about in the book, Ed, which I found surprising, was back in 1880 when he was writing his thesis to get into Harvard. What did he write? He campaigned essentially in that thesis for equal pay for women in 1880.
2: Yeah. 1880, right. We're talking 40 years before the 19th Amendment. He endorses suffrage. He says that women should be doctors, lawyers, and judges. He says women should own property. They should not necessarily take their husband's name upon marriage. I mean, it's a pretty extraordinary progressive outlook in 1880. And by the way, he'll extend that to black rights at the end of his life. You know, his last speech in his entire life was November 2nd, 1918 at Carnegie Hall. W.E.B. Du Bois is on stage alongside him. And he gives a full-throated endorsement of equality between black and white, such that, you know, had he been elected in 1920, it's entirely possible he'd have stuck a knife in the heart of Jim Crow 45 years before the Civil Rights Act. So he's sort of a man from the future. He's very ahead of his time in conservation, in the economic outlook of the nation, in his embracing of technology. He's a first adopter, and in equality, both for women and for all Americans, really, regardless of where they come from or regardless of the color of their skin.
1: And, you know, part of, I think you might agree that so much of his trajectory, at least initially, was accidental. Nobody wanted him to be vice president for McKinley. They stuck him there so he wouldn't bother anybody. There's a history of,
2: yeah,
1: there's a history of vice presidents. Right, they don't want a cowboy in the White House.
2: Exactly. He was kicked upstairs. He was such a troublesome, reform-minded governor that the bosses in New York conspired to put him in a useless position, the vice presidency. I mean, Boss Platt, one of my favorite quotes is somebody said, you know, they're trying to make the push against Roosevelt being vice president because they don't want him to be a heartbeat away from the presidency. And Boss Platt says, Theodore Roosevelt might as well sit under Niagara Falls and try to spit the water back. They're making him VP. That's exactly what they do. 6 months later, they come to regret it. McKinley is assassinated, and suddenly at 42, as you said, Peter, the youngest president in American history, is suddenly the president of the United States.
1: We're talking to Ed O'Keefe, the author of The Loves of Theodore Roosevelt, but most importantly, the founding member and chairman of the Theodore Roosevelt Presidential Library in North Dakota. When we come back, more with me and Ed as Peter Greenberg Worldwide returns from Medora, North Dakota, population 160. Right back after this.
0: Have a question or a problem? Just email Peter at peter@petergreenberg.com. Peter Greenberg Worldwide will be right back.
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1: Peter Greenberg back with you, speaking with Ed O'Keefe, the author of The Loves of Theodore Roosevelt. Of course, all tied in to the brand new Theodore Roosevelt Presidential Library here in North Dakota. And what was amazing to me about all the exhibits, essentially, was this juxtaposition between Roosevelt the aristocrat and Roosevelt a man of the people. And you actually had, you know, his uniform, his Rough Rider uniform, which he designed himself, that was made by Brooks Brothers. And then there's his hunting knife, which is this sterling silver knife made just for him by Tiffany. I mean, talk about juxtaposition, right?
2: A real man of the people, right? Well, that's kind of the dichotomy. You know, he's again, the president that kicks open the American century. He's from, he's got a northern father, a southern mother, political identity in the West, and he is from the East. So he does embody this. He purposefully put himself in circumstances with people who were not like him. He could have easily, in fact, it was more commonplace at that time for the elite of society not to have anything to do with the common man. But he articulates a square deal. He says that he really wants equality of opportunity for all Americans. If you're willing to work hard, regardless of where you came from, or regardless of your religion or your nationality, you can succeed in this country with opportunity. And that is a really novel concept. I mean, he's architecting what will become the American economy for the next 100 years. I mean, he and J.P. Morgan band together in 1907, even though they're really rivals in many other ways, to save the American economy from collapse, create what really becomes the Federal Reserve. There's so many things that we now think of as commonplace. A 40-hour work week, decent working conditions, equality amongst men and women and race, thinking about protections in medicine, the FDA, all of these concepts have their origin in Theodore Roosevelt's presidency.
1: And then, of course, there was Theodore Roosevelt the traveler. And when we go back and think of not only where he traveled, but when he traveled and the infrastructure that wasn't even there, that itself is remarkable.
2: First president to travel abroad while in office. I mean, probably arguably the only person who had met all of the powers that would shortly be at World War in World War I. He traveled down the Amazon River of Doubt, now named the Rio Roosevelt, and in honor of that expedition. He was, as a child, visiting Egypt and Europe and, all over. He was an extraordinarily well-traveled individual. He really, truly believe in global citizenship, that if you're going to be a participant in this democracy, and if you're going to spread the ideals of democracy, you need to know the world from its many and varied perspectives. And he practiced what he preached. His In the Arena speech, arguably his most famous speech in his political career, is Citizenship in a Republic, delivered at the Sorbonne in Paris on April 23rd, 1910. That speech is on LeBron James's shoes before every game. It's Brené Brown's A Guiding Philosophy in her books and discussions of vulnerability. I can't tell you the number of CEOs that I talked to who supported the TR Library because, hey, I've got In the Arena in my office. It's my guiding principle and my philosophy of life. And that was really him saying to the world, not just Americans, that if you want to be the change that we all need, you need to be a collective citizen of society, the world, and you need to be in the arena for positive action and change.
1: And, speaking of the global arena, what I learned about him, there wasn't a moment at the library that I didn't turn a corner and go, I had no idea. And one of the things, you mentioned him going down the Amazon in South America. How about Africa? I'm about to take off in a couple of weeks to rediscover the Roosevelt Trail in Uganda. Who knew?
2: Oh, yeah. Yeah. Well, the scientific information they collected on that expedition is still used to this day to help the biodiversity of the region.

0: oxygen. It's sort of a time capsule of what existed in East Africa at the time and how they can restore some of the plants and wildlife and biodiversity necessary to bring back even species of animals that are gone. I mean, so he was a scientist. I mean, he wanted to be a naturalist or a scientist. And the science at that time, when he was coming of age in the late 1870s, early 1880s, was shifting from the natural world into the laboratory. That didn't interest him so much. And he also met a girl. He met Alice Alice Hathaway Lee while he was at Boston studying at Harvard, and that changed his life. I mean, he then turned his attention to politics and understood that instead of maybe going to law school and interpreting the law, he wanted to make the law. He wanted to be the one in the arena making change. But he did so, as you said, Peter, with a global perspective. I mean, that trip to Africa, the journey down the Amazon, you know, pretty extraordinary. You think about these things, an ex-president of the United States going on a year-long African expedition. It's almost unthinkable today, you know, off the map, writing stories, filing magazine pieces, but really, truly, you know, when he said he was going to hand the keys to Taft and let him run his own presidency, he meant it. He quite literally went halfway around the world and disappeared for a year.
1: Edward O'Keefe. The author of The Loves of Theodore Roosevelt, a great read, but most importantly, the founding CEO of the Theodore Roosevelt Presidential Library right here in Medora, North Dakota. Ed, a pleasure to talk to you, and I encourage people to come visit this library. There are about 17 of them around the United States, but this is numero uno right now. You need to check it out. When we come back, we'll be talking to Robbie Lauf, who's the new CEO of the Theodore Roosevelt Presidential Library. We got a parade here. When we come back to North Dakota right after this.
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1: Peter Greenberg back with you as Peter Greenberg Worldwide continues from the Theodore Roosevelt Presidential Library right here in Medora, North Dakota. Of course, if you want to reach me, you know the drill. 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That'll lead you to the upgrade. That'll lead you right to me with your name, phone number, question, or problem. We will solve it right here on the air. My next guest knows a little bit about the Presidential Library because he's the CEO of the Presidential Library here in Medora. Robbie Loff, welcome, sir.
30: Honored to be with you today. Welcome to Medora.
1: Let's do a little background here. Yes. How many presidential libraries are there?
30: There's 17, but some scholars debate on what defines one. But we go with 17, and two opened this year with the Presidential Library in Chicago for President Obama.
1: Obama, that's yeah. Right. And it's amazing because when you think about it, to wait this long
30: yeah.
1: for a president who goes back to being the 26th president, finally getting a library.
30: Well, there's been two efforts before, Peter, to make a presidential library for TR. Turns out it's a lot harder when you don't have a living president. So we're very fortunate that we're going posthumously before FDR because the whole system started with FDR and doing some of the American greats.
1: And I went to that library in Hyde Park.
30: Truly one of my favorites. It's a historic place not only for telling the FDR story, but for starting this whole system of connecting with American presidents in the past, creating institutions dedicated to their life and legacy, and telling their stories complex.
1: Now, when you think about Theodore Roosevelt, I mean, the man... You know, I learned so much about him that I didn't know until I came to the library. You know, he was the youngest president.
30: Mm-hmm.
1: He only got
30: still is.
1: Yep. And he got the job when McKinley was assassinated, only after 6 months being vice president. And so many things he did in terms of travel.
30: Yes.
1: The man went, think about when he was traveling
30: yes.
1: and how travel was back then. He was in Africa. He was in South America. He fought in the wars, the Rough Riders.
30: The first president on a submarine, an airplane, all these different things.
1: I mean just... Absolutely amazing. And now finally you have all in one building, which really just exposes us for the first time to everything he did, but what it all meant.
30: Well, his story, Birth to Death, reads almost like fiction. But the truth of it is that he's one of the most consequential people in American history, in global history. And we tell that story in 8 different chapters. And, you know, so each one of us has a favorite chapter. Mine is his Dakota chapter. Yours might be the Amazon.
1: Well, let's talk about Dakota because we're in Dakota.
30: It's absolutely.
1: I mean, what brought him here?
30: Well, he came here in 1883
1: he wanted
30: to hunt bison. He came here to hunt a bison, to harvest one of the last few of the thousands of bison that were left. And it took 2 weeks to find one, Peter. And in that those 2 weeks, he started to think in his mind, there's too much to be lost. We perhaps need to do something as a nation to protect
1: this species. He became a conservationist.
30: The conservationist ethos began entering his mind. He came back in 1884 after his wife and his mother died on the same day in the same house, February 14th, 1884. He took out his diary, put an X on the date, and said, the light in my life has gone out. And what did he do? He abandoned his newborn daughter. He went as far west as he could, which, good for him and great for us, was in Medora, North Dakota. And instead of losing his life with Great Depression and suicidal ideation, he was healed by the outdoors. This was the fulcrum point in the hero's story. It could have gone one of two ways. T.R. could have been gone to history, just a former state legislator who lost everything, or he could have been healed and gone to be on one of our greatest Americans and introduce conservation to the world. Thank heavens that happened, and it happened right here.
1: And there's this juxtaposition between this man as an adventurer and a member of the aristocratic class. I mean, going through the library, I was struck by a number of things.
30: Yeah.
1: But two things that just blew my mind. His Rough Rider outfit, done by Brooks Brothers.
30: Custom made. He designed it himself, not military issue. I mean, this man, his daughter famously said of him, he wanted to be the bride at every wedding and the corpse at every funeral. In other words, he was a little bit of a show pony. But at the same point, you said he was embraced by both East and West. He made a speech here in Dickinson that said, I am as much an Easterner as a Westerner. Well, a lot of us could just say that. That doesn't mean the people believe that. Here in Western North Dakota, though, they embraced him in just 2 years' time. They elected him to local office. When he came to Dakota, he was wearing a custom-made Brooks Brothers cowboy costume, and I use costume as well, a Tiffany's design hunting
1: knife. I saw that here.
30: The most
1: beautiful hunting knife I've ever
30: seen. It's
1: beautiful,
30: but probably not super respected in 1883 in Dakota. He had etched himself into the knife itself. But in those 2 years, he worked hard. He connected with the people. He didn't come with a highfalutin, you know, woe is me perspective. Instead, he worked and made himself a local, and they loved him as much. I've been here 11 years in Western North Dakota. I'm from North Dakota. I don't know if I'm still considered a local. You know, that takes some time, but they did it in 2 years' time because they embraced him and loved him.
1: And when you come to the library here and you walk through it, it's all interactive.
30: Yes.
1: Which is amazing. I mean, and you've done it in such a very interesting way, combining AI and Google search.
30: Yeah.
1: I mean, and you personalize the experience for everybody.
30: Well, the idea is to learn from TR, not about TR. You're the age of AI. The internet exists. You can find every fact about anybody on earth in the palm of your hands. Instead, we're trying to connect you to his experiences, to connect you to your potential. You get to talk with TR. And, you know, he was the writingest president in American history. We've put every single speech, every single letter, every single book.
1: Yeah, I go in there. I actually had a conversation with him yesterday.
30: And I think it's a deeply good use of technology to connect people to American history. We need to be storytellers in American history. We can't be those effete institutions on the top of the hill that nobody wants to read because it's boring. It's disconnected. We instead have the greatest story in American history, Theodore Roosevelt's story. His presidency is a top 5 presidency by all connections, but his life outside the presidency is almost more interesting than the presidency itself.
1: We're talking to Robbie Lopp, the CEO of the Theodore Roosevelt Presidential Library right here in Medora, North Dakota. When we come back, a lot of surprises about Mr. Roosevelt, what he did, what he didn't do, and how he shaped American history. Back with more from North Dakota right after this.
0: Your flight might be late, but we're right on time. Peter Greenberg Worldwide will be right back.
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0: 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Once again, here's Peter Greenberg.
1: Peter Greenberg back with you, speaking with Robbie Lapp, the CEO of the Theodore Roosevelt Presidential Library right here in Medora, North Dakota. As I learned about him going through the library yesterday, I mean, Cuba, the Spanish-American War, the World War I, the Panama Canal, how he broke up the corporate trusts, I mean, the square deal.
2: Yeah.
1: I mean, the Rough Riders. I mean, it's
2: unending.
1: It's overwhelming.
2: It is.
1: This guy did this.
2: Well, the truth is, you know, any one point of his story would have been enough, but there's eight different chapters that each are tough to even surmise, and most of them have origins to his time in the Badlands. His ideas for building a volunteer cavalry or troops that would go into Cuba came from his time in the Badlands. His conservation ethic didn't begin until he tried to harvest a bison here in West North Dakota in 1883. These things have long-lasting impacts. The word conservation was barely used before TR. If you look at American history, it being used in speeches, writing, books, all happened after his presidency.
1: And you know, you mentioned him as the writer, and there's so many things that he wrote.
2: Over 30 books.
1: When he was doing his thesis to get into Harvard in 1880. What did he write?
2: Women
1: should be paid as much as men.
2: Yes, yes. And he and then he, of course, as well, in his thesis, in his graduating thesis, wrote about the Naval War of 1812, which is still used today as the preeminent scholarship on that topic. I mean, the man had advanced ideas decades before his time. He was a front runner to be elected president in 1920 before he passed in 19. What was he working on? Civil rights. He could have put a knife in the heart of Jim Crow 45 years before if he had lasted a little longer. So we're both honored by what he accomplished, but he was a bit haunted by what he didn't get done, and he had so much more he wanted to give this nation. The only promise he ever didn't keep was that he wouldn't run for a third term. He gave up
1: in those days. You could
2: run for a third term, and in 1912 he regretted it, ran against his supposer, the highest voting total for a third party candidate in American history. Just incredible to think of not only what did happen with him, but what could have happened as well.
1: You know, we just even touch upon the Navy.
2: Yeah.
1: What he did with the Navy. He made the Navy a modern Navy.
2: Well, the sailing the Great White Fleet across the world was thought at the time to be an insane endeavor. But instead, he put America on the forefront as a global force for good, for fighting for democratic values, for fighting for people's rights, for influencing the world from America. That, you know, in the 1800s, that was not nearly as much a part of the conversation. Post-Civil War, we degraded our military entirely. There's about 40,000 people in the War Department when the Spanish-American War came up. TR said, no, we need to regain our machismo. We need to know that we can do good things, and we need to protect our country as well.
1: Well, let's not forget, walk softly,
2: carry big stick.
1: There it is.
2: Yeah. And which is an adage he got from his mother. You know, his incredible people in his life that Ed O'Keefe wrote very famously in The Loves of Theodore Roosevelt, but the women who influenced him in his time, you know, his mother taught him many different aphorisms that came from African aphorisms. That one came from Africa as well. But, you know, he just had an ability, a Churchillian ability to use, to be both verbose and to connect people to their heart and soul through incredible language.
1: When people come to the library here, I mean, I know what surprised me. I didn't know what it was going to be until I saw it.
2: Yeah.
1: But what surprises most people?
2: Well, I think they're actually surprised that this small little place, this ethos, the Badlands, which there's thousands of places on Earth with beautiful mountains, with beautiful beaches, but there's one place like this on Earth where the place is so close to your soul. T.R. said very famously, of the Badlands, that it looks like what Edgar Allan Poe wrote. In other words, it's a beautiful place to heal. It's haunting in a very romantic and faith-based way. And, you know, this, I genuinely believe there's divine intervention for him to be here at this moment in his life, because there was something greater for him to come and accomplish. So, you know, I think people will be connected to the place. We want to get them in the library to get them outdoors. Go into a national park. Hike in your state park.
1: And you're right
2: get
1: next outdoors. Door.
2: And put your phone down and connect with nature. That's what TR would want you to do.
1: But at the same time, if you look at the trajectory of his life and every milestone and turning, there are so many turning points.
2: Well, the fulcrum point that he had in the Badlands, there's many more that happened later in his life as well. You know, you mentioned him becoming vice president. He did not want to become vice president. He was actually enrolling himself in law school.
1: They wanted him as vice president because they wanted him to be lost.
2: They said, let's put him in the most insignificant piece of power position in government. Let's make him vice president of the United States. And then 6 months later, the president is shot. He's assassinated. He dies. And now, that damn cowboy's president is what they said at the time in the media. And they had the gentleman who knew that he had a purpose to do things greater, to fight the corporate interests, to build an environmental and conservation movement, to fight for American importance and relevancy on the global stage. All these things started with TR.
1: I mean, it's just remarkable. And the interactivity here that you put, that you've built into the exhibits is...
2: Well, Well, we know that we have to engage with a whole new generation of people. And the way to do that is...
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4: News this hour from Town Hall. I'm Mary Rose. President Trump holds a large GOP rally in Tennessee today in Clarksville and predicts good things for Republicans in Tennessee.
5: On November 3rd, we are going to reelect Bill Hagerty to the United States Senate. Thank you, Bill. Great guy. The great guy. We're going to send Marsha Blackburn to the governor's mansion. She's going to do a great job.
4: One person is dead. Four others are injured in a wrong-way crash early Saturday on Staten Island. Larry Kosky has the story.
6: The NYPD says it happened at around 5:30 in the morning near Exit 8 on the West Shore Expressway. A 66-year-old woman driving a Kia Seltos headed south collided with a Range Rover that was going north in the southbound lanes. At that point, a third vehicle, a Jeep, which was also headed south, crashed into both cars. The driver of the Kia was dead at the scene. The other two drivers and a passenger in the Jeep were taken to Richmond University Medical Center in stable condition. I'm Larry Kofsky.
4: FEMA is urging residents across the southeast to remain cautious as remnants of Hurricane Isaias weaken and move further inland. The National Weather Service says the storm is now breaking apart over central Alabama after making landfall last night near Destin, Florida, as a Category 2 hurricane. Four people have been killed, two in Florida and two in Alabama. Over 600,000 customers remain without power in the region. Lawyers for Krista Pike say she is now back in prison in Tennessee after being released from the hospital following a botched lethal injection last month. More on these stories at townhall.com.
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8: I'm Celeste Ford. Officials say two people are recovering after a shooting Friday night on a Go Durham bus in Durham near Roxborough and Edward Street. The conditions of both men have not been released. North Carolina's 41-cent gas and diesel tax suspension takes effect today, but drivers may not see immediate savings. Gas stations still have fuel on hand that they pay taxes on, so it could take days or weeks before they buy cheaper fuel. Senate President Pro Tem Phil Berger.
9: There are multiple factors. We have control over whether or not North Carolina's gas tax gets suspended. That is what we are dealing with.
8: Governor Josh Stein.
10: Thanks to the Trump administration's disastrous war of choice against Iran, gas prices are sky high. So when we have a chance to bring down costs for families, we need to take it.
8: The tax break comes less than a month before Election Day. UWPTF forecasts rain from tropical rainstorm Isaias with a low of 66. Celeste Ford, WPTF News.
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1: Peter Greenberg, and welcome back to Peter Greenberg Worldwide. In fact, if you're just joining us on this second weekend of October 2026, I hope you're having a great time. Let me tell you where we are. You're never going to guess it. Take out those maps, boys and girls. 46 degrees, 54 minutes north, 103 degrees, 31 minutes west. We are in Medora, North Dakota. We're in the Badlands, in the Dakota Badlands. By the way, the population of Medora, 160. That's it. All right, so what are we doing here? We're here because it's also the home of the brand new Theodore Roosevelt Presidential Library, one of 17 or 18, depending on how, which count you believe, presidential libraries in the United States, and probably the best new one to come around in a long, long time, celebrating the life and times of our 26th president. Imagine where this is located. Imagine the role it played in his life, in his family's life, the connections to the American West, the rugged individualism that defined who he was way even before the Rough Riders, his exploits in Africa, his exploits in South America, his exploits as a cattle rancher, and of course, even in Cuba. So many things to talk about, so many things that are documented here that you didn't even know. Even his writings, the book that he wrote about the War of 1812 still being used as a textbook at the U.S. Naval Academy, and not to mention his famous speeches. But more often than that, he's truly credited with, and I think the credit is worthy, of making America the global leader that it became into the 20th century. You know, it's so many things to talk about that he did that I had no idea. By the way, he was also the youngest president in the United States. Not the youngest president elected, the youngest president because he was only 6 months into his term as the vice president when President William McKinley was assassinated in 1901 and Roosevelt became president. Nobody wanted him to be vice president. Nobody really wanted a cowboy to be president. But guess what? He was the accidental hero, and he did so many things that we'll be talking about throughout the show. All right, let's switch for a moment to the news I want to share with you. We've been getting lots of email on this, and it's stuff you need to know about. You know that I've always said this. I believe it. There are only two kinds of airline bags, carry-on and lost. All right, you got that far with me. You know that. You can stop laughing now. But what do we always try to do? Get as much as we can into our carry-on bag and literally carry it on. You know, we get to the security checkpoint, the TSA, we put it through the conveyor belt, we roll it to the gate, hopefully avoid that bag sizer machine, and try to be first two, three boarding groups so we can get it in the overhead compartment. So far, so good. Maybe. Well, guess what? The TSA has now begun installing brand new CT scanner machines, high tech, to do the conveyor belt work on carry-on luggage. And because of the equipment, the design of those scanners means the opening on the conveyor belt that the bags pass through is now narrower. And that means, guess what? Your bag may not fit. So look at the dimensions that your airline will accept for a carry-on bag. That hasn't changed. And each carrier is different. Southwest might be a little bit more than Americans. But even if your bag fits within those limits, those dimension limits, that doesn't mean it's going to fit in the new scanner. What you've got to do is measure the bag after you've packed it. Every inch counts. So be aware of that. And not something we want to do. Nobody really wants to check a bag, but guess what? You might be forced to. Or go to plan B, which the TSA is certainly going to frown on. When you get to the conveyor belt, get an extra tray, dump your stuff in it out of that carry-on bag so it'll fit, and then repack it on the other end. But just be aware, the opening now at the conveyor belt is smaller. All right, here's the second item up for bids on the show. How many times do you get on a plane, and as you're boarding and as you're taking your seat and putting on your seatbelt, you'll hear the cabin crew say, if you've got a phone, turn it to airplane mode, right? Why is that? Well, the airlines have always claimed that they want to avoid any kind of RF interference on sensitive airline navigation systems in the cockpit. Well, we all want to avoid that. But the real question is, does your cell phone create that problem? The answer is, it does not. It goes back to the days when the airlines wanted you to use their airphones. Remember those days? Or they wanted you to use their keyboards they were going to try to put on planes in lieu of your own laptop computer. Guess what? Over 20 years, actually longer than 20 years, the FAA has subjected in laboratory tests the avionics on cockpits or in cockpits to 20 to 50 times the RF interference given off by any electronic device. And guess what? No interference whatsoever. And ironically, these are the planes that also provide Wi-Fi. And that's not interfering with the navigation systems. So you're actually in pretty good shape, even if you accidentally don't turn it to airplane mode. But there really is one reason, and one reason alone, why you want to put it on airplane mode. And that is, the phones today are so good that if you don't, you may get a text or a call from somebody on the ground you don't even want while you're in flight, and now you get hit with huge roaming costs, right? Those roaming charges you never saw coming. So it's okay to put it on airplane mode, especially if you're going to be using Wi-Fi on the plane. All is forgiven, but if you happen to leave your phone on by accident, nothing's going to happen on the plane. Just wanted you to know. And last on my list to discuss before we delve deeper into the Roosevelt Library is AI algorithms and how they're not benefiting you in terms of delayed flights. American Airlines has a program right now that can determine if you're making a connecting flight. If your first outbound flight is late, they can actually, they think they can do this, determine based on the time that you land, taxi to the gate, and get off the plane, if you're going to be able to make the connecting flight. I have no idea if they can determine how fast you can run, but they think they can determine whether or not you can make the flight. Well, you might be surprised to learn that a lot of people with those tight connections with a delay got off that plane running, raced to the gate. There was the plane. The gate was open, and they were still denied boarding because that program that American Airlines had told the gate they couldn't make the plane, so they gave the seats to somebody else. Wow. You know what? This is not AI benefiting you. This is, and it's not benefiting American in the long run because it's costing them money for rebooking and everything else, not to mention misconnected bags. So if you're sitting in a situation where your plane, you know it's going to be delayed, why don't you go online if you've got Wi-Fi on the plane, reach out to American. They monitor chat rooms and say, look, we're landing at this time. I'm going to make the flight. Please don't give my seat away. It sounds silly, right? But you know what? You need that conversation one way or the other, or that program kicks in, overrides everybody, and you are out of luck in the middle of an intermediate airport you didn't want to be in the first place. Just a thought. But when we come back, a place you do want to be in the first place, the surprising location of Medora, North Dakota, and the home of the Theodore Roosevelt Presidential Library. More about that when we return right after this.
0: Your flight might be late, but we're right on time. Peter Greenberg Worldwide will be right back.
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1: Peter Greenberg back with you as Peter Greenberg Worldwide continues from the Theodore Roosevelt Presidential Library right here in Medora, North Dakota. Of course, if you can always want to reach me, it's easy to do. Just go to petergreenbergpro.com. That'll lead you to the upgrade, which will lead you to me. Just give us your name, phone number, question, or problem. We will solve it right here on the air. As I mentioned, we're coming to you from the Presidential Library here, the newest American Presidential Library in the country, in North Dakota. But I'm joined by someone who I've known for too long to remember. We've worked together off and on since 1976, just about. And what a storied career. Winner of the Pulitzer Prize, White House photographer for Gerald Ford, publisher of so many different books, documentaries, and his latest book called In the Room, 60 Years on the Front Lines of History. Also exhibiting here, part of that book at the Presidential Library. And his name, David Hume Kennerly. David, welcome aboard.
2: Good to see you.
1: And good to see you, sir. First, I want to talk about the book, and then I want to talk about the library. But as far as the book, I mean, talk about a trajectory of history. You know, you and I lived in L.A., still do, but I would never see you in L.A. I would see you in Cairo. I would see you in Australia. I would see you in the middle of the White House. I would see you, I mean, wherever news was happening, there you were, but you had unique access. You always found the right place at the right time to be, and it's captured all with your camera. And I mean, look, even the cover of the book, at that point, all five living presidents posing for you. That's not easy to put together. But what's in this book, dating back to when you were photographing for UPI in Vietnam, and then all the way through the White House years, and then for Time and for Newsweek, all the cover stories. I mean, basically, you are a walking piece of American history.
2: And I'm just happy to be here because of that.
1: But when you think about all the access that you've had and the stories you've been able to tell, give us an example, because you have an exhibit here at the library, which really spans your entire career, of what you were able to capture and the stories you were able to tell.
2: Well, I just saw the show for the first time yesterday, even though I was obviously involved putting it together, but walking into that, seven galleries at the Theodore Roosevelt Presidential Library kind of blew my mind. And I'm from a little lumber town in Oregon, Roseburg, a place that I couldn't wait to get out of just because it was too small and I had big ideas and I wanted to see the world. And
1: the camera let you do it.
2: The camera was the magic carpet, really. And when I walked in there, I'm thinking, how could any one person have taken all those pictures, and how could that person be me? I mean, I know I did it, but I sort of have never gotten over what I do. As Gerald Ford's chief White House photographer, pulling in the back gate there between between the executive office building, parking right under Henry Kissinger's office. I never got over it. Every single day, I didn't think I never had imposter syndrome, but I did appreciate what I was seeing and how people were reacting. And the main thing was being in the room when decisions were made, and being in top secret meetings, and being there for things most photographers would never get a chance to see. And that was the big payoff for me.
1: That's right. Of course, the title of the book is In the Room, because you were in the room where it happened.
2: Yeah, I think that Hamilton stole that from me, by the way. It definitely wasn't the other way around. But that was always my mission when I graduated from high school, 1965. Born in 1947, Harry Truman was the president. My mission was, once I figured out I wanted to be a photographer, which is pretty early on, that I wanted to really see what made things tick. And that's been a big motivator for me.
1: And you photographed every president from what?
2: LBJ.
1: LBJ on?
2: LBJ after he was out of office. Every city president since Nixon.
1: Right.
2: And that doesn't even seem that long ago to me, but I know it really is. And I teach, or I lecture at USC in L.A., and incoming freshman at the Annenberg School. And I always ask him, first question, Raise your hand if you know who Spiro Agnew is. And now, 2 years in a row, zero hands have gone up. You know? Right.
1: But look, think about this. Nixon resigned over 50 years ago.
2: I know.
1: That's hard to believe, because I know where I was that day, and you know where you were because you were there.
2: That's correct.
1: Right?
2: I was there, and those pictures are all in the library, and I think the director of the Center for Creative Photography at University of Arizona in Tucson, who is the steward of my archive. My archive is now at the center that was started by Ansel Adams in 1975. But I'm paraphrasing him, but that quote's up on the wall, that when you see these pictures, you'll think that Kennerly was in everything that ever happened in the last 60 years.
1: Well, that's not
2: true. It kind of feels that way, you know.
1: Well, listen, my own personal experience with you, whether it's the King of Sweden or you and I, after Sadat was assassinated in Cairo, we were there.
2: Yeah.
1: We were there. I mean, you could keep going. You, Marcos, I mean, in the Philippines. I mean, all that stuff I got a chance to do as a journalist, you were there shooting it.
2: Well, Marcos, thanks to you, Imelda and Ferdinand Marcos, the exiled president and first lady of the Philippines, where you were interviewing them in Honolulu,
1: right,
2: happened to be my 40th birthday, and they brought a cake out, and I think Imelda sang happy birthday
1: to
2: me.
1: She did.
2: And I had photographed them in the Philippines. I had photographed them on the first time with President Ford, who visited Corregidor and had served in the Navy in the Pacific back in World War II. But I've just had some scary experiences, but I think being around world leaders, particularly as the president's photographer, where you have all this inside access, Deng Xiaoping, Leonid Brezhnev, some of the great figures of the last century particularly, and those photos, their portraits are in the gallery here.
1: Exactly. And, of course, it all gets down to travel, because you couldn't do it without traveling. You probably travel as much as I do.
2: No. I'm pretty sure I haven't. No, it's true. I got asked a great question by a Marine general. I did a workshop for wounded Marines down at Pendleton, and he came to hear my little talk that I gave before I was like helping them learn how to take pictures. And he asked me if anybody today could do what I've done. And I'd never been asked that question. The answer is no, because no one's going to pay for it. And I was with Time Magazine and Newsweek. And
1: those were the days when they would scramble the jets to get a photo.
2: They would do anything. And so I can't even imagine. I wish I'd saved all my receipts to find out exactly. It cost millions of dollars for my career to get me to go here and there. I turned around and did two trips to Cairo in a month. Like, got back, you got to go back and photograph Sadat for the Man of the Year issue for Time Magazine.
1: And then a few months later, you and I were both in Cairo at his funeral.
2: And I've photographed a lot of funerals. And I in the book, in the room, I made a list of photographers that had meant something to me, many of whom you know. I just started writing them down. The guys on the Oregon Journal, the Oregonian, where I had my first big-time job, and on, and like Dirk Halstead and Wally McNamee and Eddie Adams, all these colleagues of mine who are gone, and I was always the youngest member of that cohort. There are 151 names of them. And I remember them all distinctly for some small favor or kindness to, you know, Dirk being a mentor of mine.
1: Of course. And it's a very intense fraternity, because you only see each other in many cases during breaking news. And you gather together. I would only bump into these guys at breaking news. When I was at Newsweek and there was the March on Washington, I was covering it. Who was right next to me? Wally McNamee.
2: Yeah.
1: You know, and I wouldn't see Wally for another 2 years, and all of a sudden there'd be a story I'm covering one of the presidents. There's Wally, you know.
2: Well,
1: and
2: Wally, by the way, there's some of my accoutrement of combat in the Vietnam room here at the Teddy Roosevelt. And my jungle boots are in there. Those boots were given to me by Wally McNamee, who said, look, you don't want to look like a newbie when you show up with new boots. And we had the same size. And so I wore those all the time. I got shot at in those boots, and I made it out alive wearing those boots. And now they're here. I don't know if you want to see it, but there they are.
1: I'll check out the boots. But first of all, I'm going to check out the book, In the Room, 60 Years on the Front Lines of History, the author, David Hume Kennerly. Stick around. We're coming back with more with me and David from the Theodore Roosevelt Presidential Library right here in North Dakota right after this.
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1: Peter Greenberg back with you, talking with David Hume Kennerly, the Pulitzer Prize winning photographer, the legendary photographer, and the author of the new book, In the Room, 60 Years on the Front Lines of History, out now, and his new exhibition out here at the Presidential Library of Theodore Roosevelt in Medora, North Dakota. David, you know, there's always the one that got away. There's always the one shot you never got that always wanted. Which one was it?
2: Oh, my God. That's the nightmare question. You know, like, the worst thing is not really missing a great photo. You would think that was the worst thing. The worst thing is being in a great photo and missing the shot. And Neil, you know Neil Leifert's picture of Ali over Liston.
1: Oh, that famous picture taken from above.
2: And right between Ali's legs in the background is Herbie Scharfman, who's the other Sports Illustrated photographer there. I thought, oh my God. Like, so every time he sees it, that picture was all the time.
1: Yeah.
2: You know, and so, no, I think I would have loved to have photographed Howard Hughes. I particularly would have loved to have photographed Mao Zedong, and almost had an opportunity because Gerald Ford made a trip to Beijing at that time and was the last foreign leader to see Mao before he died. That was 1975. And I pled with Kissinger to try to get me in that room, and he couldn't do it because the Chinese didn't want anybody outside of their own people seeing him. And so that was a big disappointment for me.
1: You know, you mentioned Howard Hughes. That was my cover story at Newsweek when he died. And that was an amazing story. I heard he was dying. I flew to Houston. That's where he died, en route from Mexico. And it was an amazing cover story because, especially from a photographer's point of view, nobody had seen him. Nobody knew what he looked like. And you had all these rumors of guys with, like, you know, 8-foot-long fingernails and beard that went down to his chest. And, you know, and nobody knew. Nobody knew. And at that time, every news organization, Newsweek, Time, even the National Enquirer, were offering up to $100,000 for any photograph of Howard Hughes live or dead. And they didn't exist.
2: Nope.
1: And the only thing I lucked out with is I got to the assistant medical examiner at the Memorial Hospital there in Houston, who I lucked out. She had interned under my dad. She did her residency under my dad. And a couple of scotches into her, and she painted the picture of everything, how he looked. We were able to do the picture based on her absolute recollection because she did the autopsy.
2: Wow.
1: And but then we still wanted the picture. That was the one that got away.
2: Yeah, yeah, well, other than that, I've done pretty well.
1: Yes, you have.
2: It hasn't plagued me, by the way.
1: Okay, then, beyond Mao Zedong and Howard Hughes, what's the picture you want now?
2: My son, one of my three boys, James, is getting a PhD in Chinese literature at UChicago. And I would love to go to China and photograph President Xi, because I photographed Zhou Enlai. That picture's in the book. And all these other leaders, Deng Xiaoping, Jiang Zemin. But I would love to spend a day with the Chinese leader. And I haven't really pushed that one yet, but I think I'm going to. And then my son could go with me as an interpreter, which would be fun.
1: You know, it's interesting about Xi, because most people don't realize that when he was much younger, he spent a year on a farm in Iowa as an exchange student. And when he became the head of China, the very first stop he made before coming to America to see the president, he went back to see the family in Iowa.
2: I remember that.
1: Yeah.
2: No, he's a really interesting guy. And the Chinese are so important in the world, but people like that fascinate me. But he's not a reclusive person like Mao was in his later years. But I had a great portrait of Leonid Brezhnev, who was a World War II leader, Soviet leader. And I have a picture of him that Brent Scowcroft, who was Ford's national security advisor, said, and a Russian scholar, said it was the best portrait he'd ever seen of Brezhnev, showed him as this sort of sly guy, and he's in Helsinki, and he's got a cigarette.

0: his hand. He's sort of looking out of the corner of his eye. And I tried to get that picture autographed. One of Kissinger's guys went back over and and put the picture down and said, "The president, sorry, would like this photo autographed." And he looked at it, walked out of the room, and he came back with a picture that had obviously just been taken out of a frame in the wall, and said, "I think you'll like this one better." Like, if his photographer had taken that, he probably would have gone to Siberia, right?
1: Right.
0: So, yeah. And that's in the show, too, those two pictures.
1: Well, it's a remarkable show. It tells not just your story, but the story of America, the story of journalism, the story of being at the right place at the right time to capture those moments in history that really made a difference. And the book, again, it's called In the Room, 60 Years on the Front Lines of History, the author David Hume Kennerly, with whom I've had the honor and the pleasure of traveling the world with over the last 5 decades, covering these kinds of stories. And I always learn from you in terms of how to get access and then what to do with it when you get it. And I continue to learn from you. Again, the Presidential Library right here in Medora, North Dakota, the Theodore Roosevelt Presidential Library, that exhibit playing now. Please catch it. But if you can't, the book is already in the bookstores now and on the newsstands. In the Room, 60 Years on the Front Lines of History. I also have to warn you, it weighs about 6 pounds.
0: 5.
1: Sorry.
0: You cannot go swimming with that book.
1: I'm learning again. David Hume Kennerly, thank you for joining us. We'll be back with more from the Presidential Library right here in North Dakota right after this.
2: Your flight might be late, but we're right on time. Peter Greenberg Worldwide will be right back.
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1: Peter Greenberg, and we're back at the Theodore Roosevelt Presidential Library right here in Medora, North Dakota. And of course, if you want to reach me, you know the drill. Go to petergreenbergpro.com. That'll lead you to the upgrade, and that will lead you to me. We'll be happy to talk to you with your name, phone number, question, or problem. Don't forget that as well. I've been coming to North Dakota for quite some time, and dating back a number of years ago, if I were to discuss the cuisine of North Dakota 20 years ago, it would be deep fried and flash frozen. There wasn't really a whole lot of choice, and it wasn't very interesting. Well, a lot of that's changed now, of course. Around the world, it's changed, because you can source anything if you have the right person to do it. And here at the library, they do have the right person to do it. She's the executive chef at a restaurant called Salt and Scoria. I'm going to explain Scoria in a second. And her name is Candace Stock. How are you, Candace?
2: I'm doing great. Thank you.
1: I mean, you bring a particular expertise to this particular library because you understand, first of all, this library was basically built on Native American land, number one. You come from Native American land in Minnesota. And so that part of the culture cuts you a little bit, move with you, as you will. But at the same time, this is a brave new world in terms of a library and bringing a whole new approach to food to the middle, as some people might say, nowhere, right? The total population of Medora is 160 people. So that was your challenge, but that's also the beauty of it, because you can make difference. So from a menu point of view, is there a way to define 2026 the food of North Dakota?
2: You know, I think that the first ingredient to any of these recipes is intentions. Looking at kind of the history of what you could access here, flash frozen, deep fried, all of that, you weren't thinking about the well-being of the person. You were thinking about feeding them. With every recipe that we have here, it's how is this going to digest? How much energy is it going to give you? Are you going to be fatigued after the medicines that are incorporated into everything are designed to reduce inflammation and keep you going? And so I think that, you know, this change is necessary, but also for the people that have endured here, that have made Medora what it is, it's really a responsibility for myself and my staff to ensure that they're well taken care of and that this becomes a bigger priority.
1: So then how did you design the menu?
2: Indigenous ingredients are at its core. I'd say that we try to make everything a little bit more familiar for people so that they're more accepting to it. And so with our menu right now through the season, we have a turkey meatloaf sandwich, which
1: everybody can relate to that.
2: Yeah, yeah. It's very, you know, home kitchen type, recognizable. But, we utilize black pepper and juniper and fresh herbs, and it's paired with a cranberry and sumac jam. And sumac, that's one of those ingredients that gets people's blood flowing, you know?
1: And by the way, in the old days of North Dakota cuisine, nothing was paired with anything.
2: Yeah. But we also try to keep things as simple as possible. So I like looking at kind of in restaurants that use heavier spices and stuff like that, you also kind of risk the heavy metals that are ground into pre-done spices. And so we grind our pepper and we grind our sumac and stuff like that for our recipes. And it does have a flavor change to it. A lot of the essential oils are being released right before we're mixing it in, and so you can pick them up a little bit better also. So it is a familiar product. But
1: speaking of natural ingredients, the name of the restaurant is Salt and Scoria. Explain Scoria.
2: Well, Scoria is the red rock here, and that goes along with our shared kind of purpose with TR. It is an indigenous restaurant, and so the story of TR and indigenous peoples wasn't always positive, but with that we share this land, and we share purpose in conservation and land stewardship. And so when when forming the name of this restaurant, it started with salt, and it's salt bush. It's the plant that grows here, and it's very reciprocal to the earth, and it's medicinal to plants and animals. But it also, in its design, the seed pod or the flower that grows from it is that of a compass. And in Native American culture, the medicine wheel is designed to create balance in oneself, but also your ecosystem. And so to have that as a symbol of our restaurant is how we tie this in, how we tell our story, and that our purpose, our direction is to provide balance within people's bodies, but utilize what we have here that we are so grateful for.
1: We're talking to Candace Stock, the executive chef at Salt and Scoria. When we come back, she mentioned a balanced menu. We're going to talk about the menu. When we return to the Theodore Roosevelt Presidential Library right here in Medora, North Dakota. Peter Greenberg Worldwide back right after this.
0: Your flight might be late, but we're right on time. Peter Greenberg Worldwide will be right back.
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0: Welcome back to Peter Greenberg Worldwide. Once again, here's Peter Greenberg.
1: Peter Greenberg back with you in Medora, North Dakota, at the Presidential Library of Theodore Roosevelt. We've been talking to Candace Stock, the executive chef at the restaurant here, Salt and Scoria. And to give you an idea of a sense of place, before her restaurant, the restaurants in Medora had a limited menu. You want an elk burger, you can get one. You want onion rings, you can get them. But this is a brave new world right now, and we talked about the menu in the last segment, but I really want to get down and dirty on it right now. As you developed the menu, as you figured out the philosophy of what you were trying to do, we live in a world now, at least for most restaurants, you can source anything you want. If you wanted blueberries in the Antarctic, you could get them, if you don't mind flying them in, right? So where are you sourcing everything, and what are you putting on the menu that you can't get anywhere else?
2: So for sourcing, I would say right now we work with a couple growers out of Dickinson.
1: By the way, Dickinson is about, 45 minutes away?
2: Correct. Yeah. Yep. We source...
1: By the way, that's the big town.
2: Yeah. Yeah.
1: They got a Walmart there.
2: They've got a Walmart. That's about it, yeah. too. Yeah. But I think that with the build of the library, we attracted a lot of people that are interested, that are local, that want to provide their products. And it's not all year round. But for those who can, I think that we have beautiful microgreens and vegetables that are coming in. We have grains that are coming mainly from Moorhead, Minnesota, but beautiful organic rolled oats, oat groats, flour. Right now we use a flour that was developed at NDSU that is called Rough Rider.
1: That's North Dakota State University.
2: Yep. NDSU, they develop this winter wheat that has a pretty high protein count and does really great for bread, but also does well for pastry. It's a little bit nuttier in flavor also, and so that's utilized in our sandwich bread and our pastries. And then right now we're working with tender bison, and we utilize the process venison also. But I think right now, I met with someone today that is helping to source more product locally. So sustainable practices, we don't want to exhaust any one of our ranchers. The amount that we're going through is significant, and so we have to start sourcing more from other local ranchers, because
1: that's a win-win for everybody.
2: Yeah, yeah, and I think that it provides a lot more understanding of what it takes to have a sustainable ranch.
1: And what, you're getting wild rice in North Dakota too?
2: Minnesota.
1: Oh, Minnesota, excuse
2: yep.
1: me. Okay.
2: You know, I grew up on the White Earth Reservation, and so I have a preference.
1: And whatever the chef wants, the chef gets.
2: Yeah.
1: When we talk about all of this, right, and you try to put it in perspective, what's the biggest surprise on your menu that people aren't expecting?
2: You know, I think that it usually comes in the form of specials, but a lot of people are thrown by just salads. I think that they're not always anticipating going out to eat and having a salad for lunch and feeling fulfilled. But the way we layer the flavors and the proteins that we add in, I think, have made a huge difference in how people approach that. And we get really great feedback on those items. And then just trying game meats.
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15: News this hour from Town Hall. I'm Ron Taylor. President Trump holding a large GOP rally in Clarksville, Tennessee earlier today, addressing regional issues and speaking to supporters there. The large event put the campaign spotlight on Tennessee voters just ahead of the election. President Trump highlighting the successes of his administration thus far.
16: We have done more than any president in 2 years. There's never been a front 2 years like we've had. And by the way, we had a great first term, our first term. We had the greatest economy in the history of our country, and we're blowing it away. In the real economy, we are blowing it away. We have $21 trillion being invested in our country, more than at any time for any country anywhere in the world.
15: Police in New York have a man in custody who allegedly slashed two people while barricading inside of a Queens apartment late Friday.
17: One cop responding to the scene just before midnight fired off a round as officers tried to get into the Edgemere apartment. No one was injured. Once inside, police found a 53-year-old man slashed on his hand and arms and a 57-year-old woman with wounds to her hand and feet. The alleged slasher, age 52, was taken into custody. The two victims were taken to Jamaica Hospital in stable condition. I'm Larry Kofsky.
15: Lawyers for Krista Pike say she is now back in prison in Tennessee after being released from the hospital following a botched lethal injection last month. Pike has been transferred to Nashville, where she had been held before her planned execution September 30th. Cleanup and recovery underway across the southeast as remnants of Hurricane Isaias weaken and move further inland. The National Weather Service says the storm is now breaking apart over central Alabama after making landfall late last night near Destin, Florida, as a Category 2 hurricane. The hurricane has taken the lives of four people, two in Florida, two in Alabama, and nearly 700,000 remain without power. News and analysis at townhall.com. I'm Ron Taylor.
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20: I'm Celeste Ford. Officials say two people are recovering after a shooting Friday night on a Go Durham bus in Durham near Roxborough and Edward Street. The conditions of both men have not been released. North Carolina's 41-cent gas and diesel tax suspension takes effect today, but drivers may not see immediate savings. Gas stations still have fuel on hand that they pay taxes on, so it could take days or weeks before they buy cheaper fuel. Senate President Pro Tem Phil Berger.
21: There are multiple factors. We have control over whether or not North Carolina's gas tax gets suspended. That is what we are dealing with.
20: Governor Josh Stein.
22: Thanks to the Trump administration's disastrous war of choice against Iran, gas prices are sky high. So when we have a chance to bring down costs for families, we need to take it.
20: The tax break comes less than a month before Election Day. UWPTF forecasts rain from tropical rainstorm Isaias with a low of 66. 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
2: Peter Greenberg with you as Peter Greenberg Worldwide continues for the second weekend of October 2026. Of course, if you're just joining us, I hope you're having a great weekend. But if you don't know where we are, I'm going to tell you, and it's a wild place. Get out those maps. 46 degrees, 54 minutes north, 103 degrees, 31 minutes west. We are in Medora, North Dakota. Population 160. Crazy, right? What are we doing here? Not so crazy. We're here because it's the opening of the brand new Theodore Roosevelt Presidential Library. The 18th Presidential Library, if you're keeping count. And what an amazing place it is, celebrating the life and times of our 26th president and everything he did to change America, to change the direction of America, and to do all the things that made him the legend that he became in ways that you never would have even imagined when you do the history. And that's what this library is all about. Telling his story, how he first came to the Dakota Territory back in 1883. Then he returned in 1884 after the deaths of his wife and mother on the exact same day. His experiences in the Dakota Badlands had a major influence on his life. And even though he came here to try to be a cattle rancher, that was the least of his accomplishments. And I think you'll be blown away when you find out all the things that he did, all the places where he went, and everything he accomplished to turn America at the turn of the last century into a global power. Remember, he became president in 1901, not by design. He became president when the other president, he was vice president, William McKinley, was assassinated 6 months into his first term. That's how Roosevelt became president, and the rest is history, as they say. Lots of other stuff to talk about before we get to that, and let's talk about it. You know, the numbers are in for 2026 already, and it seems like every country in the world reported an increase in visitors last year, except one. Think about this. Of more than 154 countries in the world that were surveyed by the World Travel and Tourism Council, the only nation that lost visitors, you got it, the United States of America. Even with a big bump in incoming travelers for the World Cup, the U.S. is still down in the last 12 months alone. Think about it. We've lost more than 2 million visitors. Let's do the math. That's revenue the American business cannot recoup. And in the same time period, this is strange, more people actually left the U.S. than actually flew here. An amazing statistic, right? And think about this. It's called the Taylor Swift phenomenon. In the last 18 months, 27% of people who attended a major sporting event, a major concert, or other big attraction flew to it. That's huge. And that's exactly what happened with the World Cup. That's exactly what will happen again in the Olympics in 2028. And even with that bump, though, the United States still lost visitors. But there are lessons to be learned there, and it'll be interesting to see how they change visa policies, immigration policies, because the dollar figures here alone are pretty substantial. Now, what does this number mean to you in the short run? In the short run, it means you may get some discounts on some major attractions like Disney World, which just cut their prices. Why? Because the numbers are lower. Now, in the long run, that's not going to last. As businesses and airlines adapt to the drop in numbers, consolidate, those opportunities for lower fares may just evaporate. But in the short term, watch, you're going to see some prices coming down simply because the number of foreign visitors, at least to the United States, is not increasing. Where do they go, by the way? They either stayed in Europe. That's right, Europeans staying in Europe, or Europeans going to places like Canada, because Canada certainly wasn't coming to the United States. So we'll be monitoring that. But interesting about those numbers. And then there's a big pet peeve here. Let me run it through you now. You buy a business class seat. You paid full fare for it. maybe even a first-class seat, maybe even a premium economy seat. I like to joke that a premium economy seat comes complete with a photograph of what your coach seat used to look like. But forgetting that, point being, you paid for an upgraded seat, right? And right before the plane departs, two things happen. Either the airline overbooks the plane, or they have to substitute equipment with fewer first-class and premium seats, and they tell you you've been downgraded. So you get pushed back to either premium economy or coach, right? You still want to take the flight. That's why you got there. But what about the fare difference in what you paid for that upgraded seat versus the seat you're sitting in? Aren't you entitled to a refund for the fare differential? You would think yes. A lot of airlines play a game. They calculate the fare for that coach seat as if you bought it that day, full Y, and claim you're not doing anything. Is that reasonable? Is that even legal? The answer is no, it's not. You are entitled to that fare difference. Why? Well, I'm assuming you paid with a credit card. And if you paid with a credit card, that means you contracted for a good or a service that you expected to receive. And if you didn't get it under the federal credit laws, you're entitled to a full refund, or in this case, a partial refund. So if you paid with a credit card, go ahead, dispute the charge. If you didn't pay with a credit card, I'm amazed, because most people are not going to pay cash for a ticket. Most airlines won't even accept it. But if you do dispute the charge, and then the credit card company says, we don't honor that dispute, you know what some people are doing? They're taking the airlines to small claims court for that fare differential, and they're winning. That's right, they're winning, because it's clear cut. There's been some legal precedent set here. You know, if you go to small claims court, and the defendant who you served doesn't show up, you automatically win the judgment. But we're not done yet. Let's go to a smaller amount here, but the principle is still the same. Nobody likes to pay to check bags, but that's the world we live in now. So you pay to check a bag, and all of a sudden the airline either delays the bag, misplaces the bag, or even worse, loses the bag. Are you still supposed to pay for the check bag fee? Once again, you contracted for a service you didn't receive. It was not properly delivered. Now, the airlines will claim you're not entitled to it. Guess what? Everybody I know who claimed they were and went to the wall on it got the fare refunded, or the fee refunded. You're entitled to that because the precedent's been already been set. You contracted for a good or a service you did not receive. Okay, let me give you one more instance. You paid for a first-class ticket or a business-class ticket, and you get to the seat, and they say, oh, sorry, sir, your seat doesn't recline. It's broken. Or there's duct tape all over the seat because the armrests are broken. What are you entitled to then? You contracted for a working seat, didn't you? 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
1: Peter Greenberg back with you as Peter Greenberg Worldwide continues from the Theodore Roosevelt Presidential Library right here in Medora, North Dakota. And of course, you can always reach me. You know how to do that? Go to petergreenbergpro.com. That'll lead you to the upgrade, and that'll lead you to me with your name, phone number, question, or problem. We'll solve it right here on the air. And of course, as I do every week at this time, I encourage you to go to our regular website, petergreenberg.com, for a comprehensive list of all the aid and relief organizations doing all that hard and essential work out there. And of course, opportunities for you just about every time and about everywhere you go to give back to the locals who need it the most. And what you get from what you give is exponential in return. We always like to localize those opportunities right over here in Medora itself. It's the Belfield Medora Food Pantry, founded 40 years ago. Remember, food insecurity hasn't left us in any way, shape, or form, and they provide assistance to those in need. You get to volunteer in so many different ways, but here's the cool thing. You're helping the people who actually live here, and who better to give you the best tour ever of North Dakota than the people you just helped out. If you want more information, when you're coming over here, it's BelfieldLutheran.org/pantry. And, of course, you can always go to our website for the comprehensive list on a global scale. Now, I've said it at the beginning, all the way through the show, it's not exactly a wild presumption that an overwhelming number of you have never been to North Dakota. It's people like to joke. It's like the last state everybody ever gets to. Even Obama. I mean, he made a campaign promise that he would actually get to North Dakota before the end of his presidency. And about 2 months before the end of his presidency, he actually made a separate trip here just to keep that promise, to say he did it. Well, I've been coming to North Dakota for quite some time, but now there's a very good reason to come here. Two reasons, in fact. You know we're coming from the Presidential Library, which is amazing and astounding. But where is it located? Well, how about the Theodore Roosevelt National Park? People don't realize it's one of the national parks, and it's right here in North Dakota. Joining me now, the superintendent of the Theodore Roosevelt National Park, Rachel Daniels. Welcome, Rachel.
2: Thank you, Peter. It's a pleasure to be here.
1: Let's talk about it, because how many national parks are there? And when you talk about national parks, marine reserves, and national park monuments, we're over 400 when you think about it.
2: Sure, 433 units make up the national park system, but 63 of those have the distinct designation as our big NP parks, we call them, that national park designation. And Theodore Roosevelt National Park is one of those big 63, and we are the only national park named after a person.
1: Oh, I didn't know that. Wow.
2: Yes, sir.
1: Cool. Well, you know, when you think about the history of Theodore Roosevelt, he's got a lot of number ones in there. He was the only president ever given the Congressional Medal of Honor. He was the only, he was the youngest president in the history of the country. I mean, he did so many things that were amazing, so they named the park after him.
2: Absolutely.
1: But now, what's distinguishing about this particular park?
2: You know, I think, you know, being named after a person, of course, I can't think of anyone else more fitting of that distinct honor. And to couple that with the Badlands landscape, I think, is incredibly powerful. You know, the other national parks in the system are named after geologic and geographic features, right? And so that makes this place very distinct that we have that too. But the impact and the legacy of the man and the time that he spent here is just so overwhelming that it was worthy of that nomenclature.
1: So you mentioned the word Badlands, so I want you to paint that picture for me. What are we really talking about?
2: We are talking about, you know, the distinct geologic features out here, the jagged buttes that you see when you look out in the landscape, the fantastic colors that you can experience at Painted Canyon right off of I-94 before you even really get here. It's a really, you know, I think oftentimes people, when you say Badlands, their brain goes to South Dakota Badlands.
1: Otherwise
2: right?
1: Known as Custer.
2: Yes, exactly.
1: Custer's Last Stand.
2: And I think there is a, I know there's a misconception out there that we are the same feature, right? The same system, just a continuation of that. And we are not. We are entirely distinct and separate from that. You know, the Badlands were formed over 65 million years ago as a result of volcanic ash and sediment left behind from the formation of the Rocky Mountains. And I tell everyone, you have to see it.
1: Well, not only that, I mean, let's not forget, you mentioned 65 million years ago, we got dinosaurs out here.
2: Yeah, absolutely. Yeah, there's magnificent fossil beds in this area as well.
1: But then, let's talk about the flora and the fauna. What kind of animals are we talking about?
2: Yeah, so
1: That are living.
2: So in Theodore Roosevelt National Park, I should tell you, if you didn't know, we are an entirely fenced national park, which isn't...
1: Isn't that because of all the ranching done out here, too?
2: Yeah. Yes, but specifically, it was because of the reintroduction of the bison that came in the late 1950s.
1: And by the way, I had to learn a new pronunciation. It's not bison, is it? What is it?
2: It is bison. And being a native Nebraskan, I have had to learn that in my time out here as well.
1: And we're talking huge animals.
2: Yes, yes. We have two distinct herds here at the park, one in the south unit, one in the north unit. You know, we can have upwards of 700 animals in each herd, potentially, at a time. So both units, you can experience the bison. Here in the south unit, we also have the horse herd, which a lot of folks travel to this area just to see the horses.
1: Now, these are the
2: well.
1: Wild horses?
2: Yes, sir. We've got prairie dogs, coyotes, mule deer, magpie. In the north unit, you can even see bighorn sheep. We've got elk. I have yet to see a bighorn sheep, but I'm working on it.
1: Well, last night at dinner, they were serving elk burgers. I did not partake. But bottom line is, you've got a wide range of animals.
2: Yes, we do.
1: And it's all fenced in.
2: And it's all fenced in, yeah. Yeah, and so, you know, a part of the management challenge with that is while we're fencing those animals in, because the state of North Dakota views bison as livestock, so the National Park Service, we had to fence the park, but it also keeps predators out. So, you know, that's just another interesting wildlife management challenge that we have here.
1: And you're talking about 25,000 acres.
2: In the south unit, we have just over 46,000 acres.
1: Okay.
2: In the north unit, we're about 24,000 acres.
1: Okay, I was close on 25. Okay.
2: You were close up in our north unit. And then we do have a third distinct management unit of the park known as the Elkhorn Ranch Unit, and that's just over 200 acres.
1: Now, given the opportunities at other national parks, you can go camping here?
2: Yeah, absolutely. Absolutely.
1: But don't pet the bison.
2: Don't pet the fluffy cows. That's right.
1: Yeah, you've got the fluffy cows. They're massive. They're yes. truly massive. I've seen the videos, and you have too, when somebody actually tried to pet a bison. And we also how fast they were thrown and how far they were thrown.
2: Yeah, yeah, absolutely. I believe, I'm probably going to botch this, but I think they can accelerate up to, you know, like 35 miles an hour within, you know, a couple of seconds.
1: Any moose?
2: We don't have moose here in our park. It might be possible that they're in this geographic area, but again, we're fenced, right?
1: Now, I learned my lesson about how fast some animals can go when I encountered a moose at Yellowstone.
2: Oh, gosh.
1: And I was on a snowmobile on a regular trail maintained by the Park Service. It was very cold. I had like three layers of clothing on. And way in the distance, I saw little smoke coming. And it was actually the breath from the moose, right?
2: Oh,
1: and he saw me, and I saw him. He was about a quarter of a mile away. I figured, oh, you know, Rocky and Bullwinkle, what could happen, right? And next thing you know, he saw me moving. He decided he didn't want me there. And he picked up a head of steam. Now, I'm on a snowmobile going 35 miles an hour. He's beating me because he's closing in on me. And the only chance I had to get out of there was to literally jump the snowmobile into a snowbank and hide. And all I could hear was him breathing on top of me, trying to figure out what this thing was. And then some other people on snowmobiles came by, and he went away. But that was when I realized, don't ever underestimate the moose.
2: Right. Wow.
1: And speaking of bison, you better not underestimate them either.
2: That's right. You know, I like to brag and tell people you can have that big Y Park experience out here, but I can promise you what you just went through at Yellowstone is not going to happen here.
1: So you can go camping here.
2: Yes.
1: Any fishing?
2: I do believe people fish on the Little Missouri
1: River.
2: If it's deep enough.
1: What's the biggest surprise when people come here to the park that they're not expecting?
2: You know,
1: and many of them have already been to other national parks too.
2: Sure. You know, I think first and foremost, just that it's here. You know, you alluded to the fact that, you know, North Dakota is the least visited state, and there are so many reasons why I believe it should be, you know, your first choice of a destination, of a family vacation.
1: Well, how about this? It's uncrowded.
2: Exactly. So I think people, first and foremost, are surprised that it's here. They are surprised at that distinct Badlands landscape and the geology because, again, I think there is this misconception that, you know, North Dakota is just flat, right? They don't expect it to be here. And so that, coupled with I have never encountered a visitor that was disappointed in their wildlife experience in the park. And just driving through our south unit, we have a 32-mile scenic loop road. And that, just from your car, you can have those wildlife experiences. If you don't want to leave your car, you are still going to get that wildlife experience.
1: You got to leave the car for two reasons. One, breathe the air. Unbelievable. I'm seriously. And the sunsets.
2: Oh, yeah. Yeah, absolutely. Absolutely. That's the other really amazing thing is when you do leave the car, you don't have to go very far, even on our most crowded day, to experience that solitude in the middle of you know, one of our nation's treasures.
1: Rachel Daniels, the superintendent of the Theodore Roosevelt National Park, thanks so much for joining us. When we come back, your calls and your emails as we return to the Theodore Roosevelt Presidential Library right here in Medora, North Dakota. Back right after this.
0: Have a question or a problem? Just email Peter at peter@petergreenberg.com. 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
1: Peter Greenberg back with you as Peter Greenberg Worldwide continues from the Theodore Roosevelt Presidential Library here in Medora, North Dakota, a place most of you have never been, North Dakota being the least visited state in America, and Medora only population of 160, but now it's got one of the most amazing presidential libraries in the United States. Of course, you can always reach me, you know the drill, go to petergreenbergpro.com. That'll lead you to the upgrade, which will lead you directly to me with your name, phone number, question, or problem. We will solve it right here on the air. A continuing problem, I'm sad to report, for all travelers in all locations, is what we call, for lack of a better term, accessible travel. About 20% of the world population, not to mention the American population, has a disability. That could be a hearing impairment, a sight impairment, or mobility issues. And it's still amazing to me how much the travel industry has not stepped up to the plate in a real and realistic way. Bottom line is, if you have 20% of the population with a disability, and they travel, it doesn't take a CFO to figure out that they spend money and that they're entitled

0: into places that most Americans don't even go to most of the time, but you're also traveling through America. And, you know, let's go back to talking about something that was passed, what, 40 years ago, the Americans with Disabilities Act.
1: Mm-hmm.
0: Very well-intentioned. They did a great job in terms of bringing attention to the forefront of what was needed, right? And to a large extent, let's give it credit, America started adapting in terms of hotels, cruise lines, airlines, airports, putting in ramps, alternative entrance and exits, wider doorways in hotels, lower thresholds so that wheelchairs could get over them, perhaps even higher sinks so that wheelchairs could get under the sink. But having said all that, not everybody did it, or not everybody did it to represent the actual numbers we're talking about. If 20% have a disability and only 6% of hotel rooms are accessible, you know, I failed math in high school, but I can do basic arithmetic. There's a disconnect there.
1: Yes. Yeah, absolutely. The United States has a competitive advantage when it comes to accessible travel. The ADA has been in effect for a long time, as you mentioned. And so I think there's some opportunities for the U.S. However, I will agree with you that the ADA does not solve all the problems and make destinations or hotels completely accessible. One of the big gaps that it has is that it doesn't cover furniture. So when I stay in an accessible hotel room, I don't know what the height of the bed is going to be in advance.
0: Right. They may make the door wider, but the bed may not be functional for you.
1: Correct. And couches can block the way to the curtains. And if I arrive late into a hotel at 10 p.m., I don't want to have to call down and have somebody close the curtains for me.
0: There was a great story that we reported on many, many years ago. There was a Holiday Inn Crowne Plaza hotel that they were thinking of building at LAX, which they did build. But before they ever dropped any concrete, they went to the community that had a disability and said, what would you like in the hotel? What a brilliant idea. Tell us what you need. We'll build to it. So guess what? The peepholes in the doors were at wheelchair height. And there was another one at a higher height. But at least you have an option. The sinks were higher. The carpet. People take, you know, hotels love having plush carpets. That doesn't work for you.
1: No, that can be very tiring, specifically when the accessible room is located a long way away from the elevator.
0: I mean, when you think about even airports, I mean, the new terminal at LaGuardia, Delta has no carpeting. It's a dream for somebody who's in a wheelchair. The American terminal, good luck. It's carpet followed by carpet followed by carpet. And that's even tough for me to drag my carry-on on the wheels. So who is designing this, right? I mean, who are they asking? And the problem is, here's another one about an airport. I mean, and maybe you know a better answer for this, John, but name one airport in the United States. Let's just make this United States-centric here, that where you can check in for a flight at an airport counter that's at wheelchair height.
1: I can't, and I'll add one more thing, is when I get to the gate and I show up with my wheelchair, everybody else gets to check in online. They tell me, why didn't you check in at the front?
0: Right, because you can't.
1: Yeah.
0: I mean, so there's a lot of work to be done. But this applies to cruise lines as well. Every mode of transportation or every destination has a continuing issue here. So I want to go through some of my pet peeves that I've heard from our listeners, right, and guests like you, as to what needs to be done. So when the ADA was put into law, the cruise lines adapted quickly because the age demographics of a cruise ship passenger was older at that time. Many people were having difficulties in terms of mobility. It wasn't always necessarily a wheelchair. It could have just be mobility in terms of walking with a cane or assisted walking. And they started ramping the cruise ships, right? So that you weren't always confronted with long flights of stairs over 12 different decks, right? Well, when we come back, I'm going to tell you what didn't happen. And what didn't happen to me is, I mean, it makes no sense. Because anybody having that travel experience could point it out to you in about a nanosecond. Talking to John Sage, the CEO of Sage Inclusion, and our expert on accessible travel. When we come back to the Theodore Roosevelt Presidential Library in Medora, North Dakota, I'm going to tell you what the cruise lines didn't do, which may surprise you. Back right after this.
2: Your flight might be late, but we're right on time. Peter Greenberg Worldwide will be right back.
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1: Peter Greenberg here, back with John Sage from the Theodore Roosevelt Presidential Library here in Medora, North Dakota. I will say, to the credit of the library, they've done their homework. They built it into the library here. No one's going to have any accessible issues on any aspect of this library, whether it's access to the entrance, to the exit, to lavatories or bathrooms, to getting to the auditorium, to experiencing the exhibits. They are all at a height. You know, it's an interactive museum, so that, you know, you just push buttons and it's amazing. But I noticed when I went to go push the buttons to activate the interactivity, I had to lean down. There's a reason for that, because you couldn't lean up, right? But right before the break, I talked about what the cruise lines didn't do, and I'll be more specific. It wasn't that they don't have enough cabins, that's an issue, that are accessible. It's not the cruise lines, really. It's the ports. So here are the cruise lines doing all that pivoting and redesigning their ships and making them accessible, truly accessible to all their passengers. The ports didn't do much at all. So all of a sudden, you would get to a port, and I'll use you as an example, you couldn't get off the ship. Or if you did, you needed to be like airlifted off the ship, because there were so many steps and walls, and nothing was done. And you would think the amount of revenue that the accessible community represents would be a wake-up call to everybody who wants to make money. How about that? And they'd start ramping the ports. Now, the new terminals in Miami, they've done it now. They've built them over the last couple of years. Whether it's the Royal Caribbean terminal or the MSC terminal, they've done a great job. But overseas, it's still the dark ages.
2: Yeah, absolutely. The ports and the shore excursions continue to be the place where people with disabilities encounter the most problems. I do have some good news to report. Is we've been working with the cruise lines for the past several years, and the number of accessible shore excursions has grown tremendously. And so if you haven't looked at that recently, it's worth taking another look.
1: Right. And now let's switch over to my other favorite topic, airlines. How many wheelchairs do the airlines destroy every year because they make you check them? The damages and the liability just keeps mounting.
2: It's a huge number, and they don't always understand that it is not just a bag. It is literally, it is your mobility. It's your freedom. And so when it's damaged, it is hugely stressful.
1: Well, let's go one step beyond. When it's lost.
2: I have had that happen. That happened in a connection I had in Munich, where they said, "Oh, we moved your wheelchair to your connecting flight." I said, "No, I want my wheelchair. I don't want your airport wheelchair. My wheelchair has a special cushion, and I don't want to sit in your airport wheelchair for 3 hours."
1: But they made you do it.
2: I raised a fuss. They ended up bringing my wheelchair up to the gate that I was going to, so I had to get pushed through the airport. It was better than nothing, but it was still a very frustrating experience.
1: You know, anytime you just said three words here that always get my attention in the worst way: better than nothing. I mean, that's how I look at airline frequent flyer programs: better than nothing. That's how I look at what happens when they lose your bag: better than nothing. We got to do better than nothing. And the solutions here are not like unknown. The solutions here are not a mystery. They're right in front of our face. So do we need another ADA?
2: No, I don't think it's more guidelines. I mean, there are some things that could be regulated that would help, but I think that the private sector is waking up to the idea that there is enormous spending power of people with disabilities and their travel companions.
1: So you're saying there's hope?
2: There is hope, and we're working on it very diligently.
1: And by the way, you mentioned shore excursions. A lot of cruise lines have their, you know, private islands in the Caribbean. And when you get there, if you have a mobility problem, they have very specialized wheelchairs for the beach, with oversized but underinflated tires to get traction. And it allows you to get in the water.
2: Yeah. Some of them even float. So you can sit in the chair floating in the ocean. It's really an incredible experience.
1: Now, the challenge there is, how many chairs do they have?
2: Yeah. Generally not enough for a number of people that use them.
1: Right. But bottom line is, at least they're taking the first steps to do that. So for someone listening to the show who either is having a mobility issue or know somebody in their family or their friends who do, what, give me like three things they've got to do before they ever show up at an airport or a cruise terminal or a hotel.
2: Yeah, look for accessibility information. Hopefully it is provided in detail and publicly available. Often that's not the case, so you may need to contact someone communicate your accessibility needs and advocate for yourself. If you need, you know, when I go to an airport, I try to let people know as soon as possible that I'm going to need assistance so that they're not scrambling last minute to get me on the plane.
1: And of course, what you're suggesting is what I talk about on the show all the time. It's not a website issue. It's a conversation issue. And when you have that conversation with a hotel manager or an airport representative or a cruise ship representative, always follow it up with an email confirming the conversation and exactly what was agreed.
2: Exactly.
1: That's the key. And you know what? There's no harm and no foul in doing that. Nobody wants to be a victim, especially when the information is accessible and the solutions are accessible. John Sage, CEO of Sage Inclusion, thank you so much for joining us. And we'll be back with more from the Theodore Roosevelt Presidential Library in Medora, North Dakota, with your calls and emails right after this.
0: Your flight might be late, but we're right on time. Peter Greenberg Worldwide will be right back.
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0: 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Once again, here's Peter Greenberg.
1: Peter Greenberg back with you as Peter Greenberg Worldwide continues from the Theodore Roosevelt Presidential Library right here in Medora, North Dakota. Of course, you can always reach me. You know the drill. Go to petergreenbergpro.com. That will lead you to the upgrade, which will lead you right to me. Be sure to include your name, phone number. Don't forget the phone number. Question or problem, we will solve it right here on the air. I've got a couple of emails I want to get to right away. Here's one from Bruce. He goes, I understand the liability that exists with the ability to open hotel windows. I also enjoy some fresh air and don't like sleeping in a sealed tomb. I agree with that. Why can't hotels allow their guests the ability to open the window just a few inches? Well, the newer designed hotels actually do that. They sort of cantilever the windows out about 4 or 5 inches. It's more than just trying to keep you in a sealed tomb. It's trying to lessen, I hate to bring the subject up, suicides, especially from higher hotel floors. That's the reason. There's another reason too. It has nothing to do with your safety or your security or even your life. It has to do with lowering their cost for air conditioning and heating if you leave the windows open at different times of the year, believe it or not. But I'm all with you on that. I really do hate a sealed, hermetically sealed hotel room. And every time I can, I try to move my room to a lower floor or at least an area where you can actually open the windows. Now, speaking of pet peeves at hotels, here's one from Barbara who says, this is a quirk that is applicable to females. I cannot tell you how many hotels I've been at that have vanity mirrors lit with LED rectangle around a large mirror, and I suppose this is their way of saving energy. However, with this low lighting, I cannot put on my makeup and see what I'm doing. It would be nice, and I don't think very expensive for these types of hotels to install a lit mirrored makeup mirror that extends from the wall. It is absolutely frustrating with the amount of money we pay for rooms that I can't even put up my makeup on correctly or get an idea of what I'm doing. Listen, let me tell you something. Barbara, I couldn't agree with you more, but it's not just applicable to females. It's applicable to males themselves. Why? I'll tell you why. Those vanity mirrors are like on a little accordion spring. Where do they pull out to? Well, if you're a guy and you want to shave in the morning, the mirror doesn't even get close to the sink. What does that mean? You're shaving on the sink. No, you're not shaving on the sink. You're shaving on the counter. Number one, the lights are terrible. You can't see anything. And if you want to look at the mirror, if you just come out of a shower, the mirror's fogged up. I'm talking about the bigger mirror. So you have a light issue and you have an extension issue because one size does not fit all when it comes to vanity mirrors in hotel bathrooms. By the way, since we're on the subject of hotel bathrooms and stupid design, let's keep going. I do not need a tutorial in order to turn my shower on and off. I want a temperature and a on-off faucet. That's it. On-off temperature. I don't need anything else. And yet, everybody's trying to outdo themselves with innovation and design. At that time, I don't want to be confused in the shower. I want to take a shower. And that's what's not going, that's what's not happening in so many hotels, which then leads me to the thermostat. You know, I've never worked for NASA, but I think a NASA technician would have trouble with most hotel thermostats. I mean, I go back to the old days. You remember the old Honeywell wheel where you just turned it to the temperature you wanted, and when it got there, it went on, and when it didn't get there, it went off? What a concept. Here it goes. Ready? On, off. I don't want to program it for 918 or 1025. I don't want to set it for a temperature that only goes on at 2 hours a day and not. I will check out of the hotel before I figure out how to use that thermostat. And it just doesn't work. It just doesn't work. And in fact, when I built my house a couple of years ago and my contractor and architect said, you got the best HVAC system ever. I said, I don't want it. I had them actually go to an old hardware store and find the old Honeywell wheel. What a concept, right? But that's what we're talking about. Hey, but I'm just getting started. Let's talk about the floor in the hotel bathroom. Every designer wants to tell you that you're having a luxury moment if they put very slippery white marble on the floor. White marble on the floor? You come out of that shower, assuming you understand how to turn the faucet on and set the temperature. You've just soaped up. What's the one thing that's going to happen? You're going to slip and crack your skull, right? That's luxury. I don't want a white marble floor. I want a floor that's somehow graded so that you can't slip. That's what I have in my own house. Why wouldn't I want that in the hotel? I don't want to do injury to myself. I mean, style over substance doesn't work. It doesn't work in your own home, doesn't work in a hotel. And I don't have to tell you, Barbara brought up the light in the vanity mirror. How about the light in the bathroom itself? You don't want to be in the dark ages, literally. You want to be able to see what you're doing. And this does apply to females in terms of makeup and doing that in the morning. It's just crazy. Now, the year is 2026. We need more common sense. Everything we've just talked about is basic common sense. You don't need an operator's manual to do it. You don't need a committee meeting of engineers to figure out how to install it. It's like plug and play, guys. That's what it works out. Oh, and if you happen to leave the bathroom and go into the living area of the hotel room, do you need a tutorial on the remote control? Yeah, you do. Here's another one. Very simple. Repeat after me. On, off, volume, channel. Done. That's it. I have 85 buttons on the one in my hotel room, and I have no idea how they work. And by the time I figure out how they work, I'm either asleep or I've left town. Just saying. Speaking of leaving town, that music means you're out of time for the whole show. Lots of people to thank. Amanda Morris, our producer, Anthony Protas, and of course, Matt Briney and the entire staff of the Theodore Roosevelt Presidential Library right here in Monroe, North Dakota. What a great institution. What a great place to visit. I heartily endorse it. And we'll come back as soon as we can. And we'll see you next week from another location somewhere around the world. Bye-bye, everybody.
0: That wraps up this hour of Peter Greenberg Worldwide. Have a travel question or problem? Just email us, peter@petergreenberg.com.
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5: News this hour from Town Hall. I'm Ron Taylor. President Trump holding a large rally for the GOP in Tennessee Saturday, and among many things said, as he, of course, encouraging those to vote in the upcoming midterms, he says that if Democrats regain control of Congress, they'll revive policies he says they have repeatedly failed.
6: So the last time the radical left Democrats had power, they gave us the worst inflation in American history, the highest energy prices in American history. And by the way, our gasoline is less now than it was under Sleepy Joe Biden, just so you understand. And what did we do? We prevented Iran from having a nuclear weapon.
5: Iran is back on the table for military planners.
7: The Pentagon has told U.S. Central Command to finish preparations for a possible return to major strikes on Iran. Officials say President Trump has not set a date or made a final decision. The president has said the United States will not attack Iran before the midterm elections. The order comes as the National Security Team met at Camp David to go over the war. Willie Nelson, Washington.
5: The National Weather Service expects Tropical Storm Rachel to make landfall near the San Diego-Baja California border early tomorrow morning. Meteorologist Rich Thompson with the National Weather Service says that could bring rain to much of the area.
8: We're expecting a pretty good shot of rain for most areas from L.A. County southward beginning late tonight and through most of the day on Sunday and Sunday night.
5: A coastal flood warning is in effect for Los Angeles and San Diego counties until 3 o'clock tomorrow afternoon. FEMA is urging residents across the southeast to remain cautious as remnants of Hurricane Isaias weaken and move further inland. The National Weather Service says the storm is now breaking apart over central Alabama after making landfall last night near Destin, Florida, as a Category 2 hurricane. Four people have died in the storm. More news at townhall.com.
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10: I'm Celeste Ford. Officials say two people are recovering after a shooting Friday night on a Go Durham bus in Durham near Roxborough and Edward Street. The conditions of both men have not been released. North Carolina's 41-cent gas and diesel tax suspension takes effect today, but drivers may not see immediate savings. Gas stations still have fuel on hand that they paid taxes on, so it could take days or weeks before they buy cheaper fuel. Senate President Pro Tem Phil Berger.
11: There are multiple factors. We have control over whether or not North Carolina's gas tax gets suspended. That is what we are dealing with.
10: Governor Josh Stein.
12: Thanks to the Trump administration's disastrous war of choice against Iran, gas prices are sky high. So when we have a chance to bring down costs for families, we need to take it.
10: The tax break comes less than a month before Election Day. UWPTF forecasts rain from tropical rainstorm Isaias with a low of 66. Celeste Ford, WPTF News.
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2: Peter Greenberg, and welcome back to Peter Greenberg Worldwide. In fact, if you're just joining us on this second weekend of October 2026, I hope you're having a great time. Let me tell you where we are. You're never going to guess it. Take out those maps, boys and girls. 46 degrees, 54 minutes north, 103 degrees, 31 minutes west. We are in Medora, North Dakota. We're in the Badlands, in the Dakota Badlands. By the way, the population of Medora, 160. That's it. All right, so what are we doing here? We're here because it's also the home of the brand new Theodore Roosevelt Presidential Library, one of 17 or 18, depending on how, which count you believe, presidential libraries in the United States, and probably the best new one to come around in a long, long time, celebrating the life and times of our 26th president. Imagine where this is located. Imagine the role it played in his life, in his family's life, the connections to the American West, the rugged individualism that defined who he was way even before the Rough Riders, his exploits in Africa, his exploits in South America, his exploits as a cattle rancher, and of course, even in Cuba. So many things to talk about, so many things that are documented here that you didn't even know. Even his writings, the book that he wrote about the War of 1812 still being used as a textbook at the U.S. Naval Academy, and not to mention his famous speeches. But more often than that, he's truly credited with, and I think the credit is worthy, of making America the global leader that it became into the 20th century. You know, it's so many things to talk about that he did that I had no idea. By the way, he was also the youngest president in the United States. Not the youngest president elected, the youngest president because he was only 6 months into his term as the vice president when President William McKinley was assassinated in 1901 and Roosevelt became president. Nobody wanted him to be vice president. Nobody really wanted a cowboy to be president. But guess what? He was the accidental hero, and he did so many things that we'll be talking about throughout the show. All right, let's switch for a moment to the news I want to share with you. We've been getting lots of email on this, and it's stuff you need to know about. You know that I've always said this. I believe it. There are only two kinds of airline bags, carry-on and lost. All right, you got that far with me. You know that. You can stop laughing now. But what do we always try to do? Get as much as we can into our carry-on bag and literally carry it on. You know, we get to the security checkpoint, the TSA, we put it through the conveyor belt, we roll it to the gate, hopefully avoid that bag sizer machine, and try to be first two, three boarding groups so we can get it in the overhead compartment. So far, so good. Maybe. Well, guess what? The TSA has now begun installing brand new CT scanner machines, high tech, to do the conveyor belt work on carry-on luggage. And because of the equipment, the design of those scanners means the opening on the conveyor belt that the bags pass through is now narrower. And that means, guess what? Your bag may not fit. So look at the dimensions that your airline will accept for a carry-on bag. That hasn't changed. And each carrier is different. Southwest might be a little bit more than Americans. But even if your bag fits within those limits, those dimension limits, that doesn't mean it's going to fit in the new scanner. What you've got to do is measure the bag after you've packed it. Every inch counts, so be aware of that. And not something we want to do. Nobody really wants to check a bag, but guess what? You might be forced to. Or go to plan B, which the TSA is certainly going to frown on. When you get to the conveyor belt, get an extra tray, dump your stuff in it out of that carry-on bag so it'll fit, and then repack it on the other end. But just be aware, the opening now at the conveyor belt is smaller. All right, here's the second item up for bids on the show. How many times do you get on a plane, and as you're boarding and as you're taking your seat and putting on your seatbelt, you'll hear the cabin crew say, if you've got a phone, turn it to airplane mode, right? Why is that? Well, the airlines have always claimed that they want to avoid any kind of RF interference on sensitive airline navigation systems in the cockpit. Well, we all want to avoid that. But the real question is, does your cell phone create that problem? The answer is, it does not. It goes back to the days when the airlines wanted you to use their airphones. Remember those days? Or they wanted you to use their keyboards they were going to try to put on planes in lieu of your own laptop computer. Guess what? Over 20 years, actually longer than 20 years, the FAA has subjected in laboratory tests the avionics on cockpits or in cockpits to 20 to 50 times the RF interference given off by any electronic device. And guess what? No interference whatsoever. And ironically, these are the planes that also provide Wi-Fi. And that's not interfering with the navigation systems. So you're actually in pretty good shape, even if you accidentally don't turn it to airplane mode. But there really is one reason, and one reason alone, why you want to put it on airplane mode. And that is, the phones today are so good that if you don't, you may get a text or a call from somebody on the ground you don't even want while you're in flight, and now you get hit with huge roaming costs, right? Those roaming charges you never saw coming. So it's okay to put it on airplane mode, especially if you're going to be using Wi-Fi on the plane. All is forgiven, but if you happen to leave your phone on by accident, nothing's going to happen to the plane. Just wanted you to know. And last on my list to discuss before we delve deeper into the Roosevelt Library is AI algorithms and how they're not benefiting you in terms of delayed flights. American Airlines has a program right now that can determine if you're making a connecting flight. If your first outbound flight is late, they can actually, they think they can do this, determine based on the time that you land, taxi to the gate, and get off the plane, if you're going to be able to make the connecting flight. I have no idea if they can determine how fast you can run, but they think they can determine whether or not you can make the flight. Well, you might be surprised to learn that a lot of people with those tight connections with a delay got off that plane running, raced to the gate. There was the plane. The gate was open, and they were still denied boarding because that program that American Airlines had told the gate they couldn't make the plane, so they gave the seats to somebody else. Wow. You know what? This is not AI benefiting you. This is, and it's not benefiting American in the long run because it's costing them money for rebooking and everything else, not to mention misconnected bags. So if you're sitting in a situation where your plane, you know it's going to be delayed, why don't you go online if you've got Wi-Fi on the plane, reach out to American. They monitor chat rooms. And say, look, we're landing at this time. I'm going to make the flight. Please don't give my seat away. It sounds silly, right? But you know what? You need that conversation one way or the other, or that program kicks in, overrides everybody, and you are out of luck in the middle of an intermediate airport you didn't want to be in the first place. Just a thought. But when we come back, a place you do want to be in the first place, the surprising location of Medora, North Dakota, and the home of the Theodore Roosevelt Presidential Library. More about that when we return, right after this.
3: Your flight might be late, but we're right on time. Peter Greenberg Worldwide will be right back.
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2: Peter Greenberg back with you as Peter Greenberg Worldwide continues from the Theodore Roosevelt Presidential Library right here in Medora, North Dakota. Of course, if you can always want to reach me, it's easy to do. Just go to petergreenbergpro.com. That'll lead you to the upgrade, which will lead you to me. Just give us your name, phone number, question or problem. We will solve it right here on the air. As I mentioned, we're coming to you from the Presidential Library here, the newest American Presidential Library in the country in North Dakota. But I'm joined by someone who I've known for too long to remember. We've worked together off and on since 1976, just about. And what a storied career. Winner of the Pulitzer Prize, White House photographer for Gerald Ford, publisher of so many different books, documentaries, and his latest book called In the Room, 60 Years on the Front Lines of History. Also exhibiting here part of that book at the Presidential Library. And his name, David Hume Kennerly. David, welcome aboard.
10: Good to see you.
2: And good to see you, sir. First, I want to talk about the book, and then I want to talk about the library. But as far as the book, I mean, talk about a trajectory of history. You know, you and I lived in L.A., still do, but I would never see you in L.A. I would see you in Cairo. I would see you in Australia. I would see you in the middle of the White House. I would see you, I mean, wherever news was happening, there you were, but you had unique access. You always found the right place at the right time to be, and it's captured all with your camera. And I mean, look, even the cover of the book, at that point, all five living presidents posing for you. That's not easy to put together. But what's in this book, dating back to when you were photographing for UPI in Vietnam, and then all the way through the White House years, and then for Time and for Newsweek, all the cover stories. I mean, basically, you are a walking piece of American history.
10: And I'm just happy to be here because of that.
2: But when you think about all the access that you've had and the stories you've been able to tell, give us an example, because you have an exhibit here at the library, which really spans your entire career, of what you were able to capture and the stories you were able to tell.
10: Well, I just saw the show for the first time yesterday, even though I was obviously involved putting it together, but walking into that, seven galleries at the Theodore Roosevelt Presidential Library kind of blew my mind. And I'm from a little lumber town in Oregon, Roseburg, a place that I couldn't wait to get out of just because it was too small and I had big ideas and I wanted to see the world. And
2: the camera let you do it.
10: The camera was the magic carpet, really. And when I walked in there, I'm thinking, how could any one person have taken all those pictures, and how could that person be me? I mean, I know I did it, but I sort of have never gotten over what I do. As Gerald Ford's chief White House photographer, pulling in the back gate there between between the executive office building, parking right under Henry Kissinger's office. I never got over it. Every single day, I didn't think I never had imposter syndrome, but I did appreciate what I was seeing and how people were reacting. And the main thing was being in the room when decisions were made, and being in top secret meetings, and being there for things most photographers would never get a chance to see. And that was the big payoff for me.
2: That's right. Of course, the title of the book is In the Room, because you were in the room where it happened.
10: Yeah, I think that Hamilton stole that from me, by the way. It definitely wasn't the other way around. But that was always my mission from when I graduated from high school, 1965. Born in 1947, Harry Truman was the president. My mission was, once I figured out I wanted to be a photographer, which is pretty early on, that I wanted to really see what made things tick. And that's been a big motivator for me.
2: And you photographed every president from what?
10: LBJ.
2: LBJ on?
10: LBJ after he was out of office. Every city president since Nixon.
2: Right.
10: And that doesn't even seem that long ago to me, but I know it really is. And I teach, or I lecture at USC in L.A., and incoming freshman at the Annenberg School, and I always ask him, first question, raise your hand if you know who Spiro Agnew is. And now, 2 years in a row, zero hands have gone up, you know.
2: Right. But look, think about this. Nixon resigned over 50 years ago.
10: I know.
2: I mean, that's hard to believe, because I know where I was that day, and you know where you were because you were there.
10: That's correct.
2: Right?
10: I was there, and those pictures are all in the library. And I think the director of the Center for Creative Photography at University of Arizona in Tucson, who is the steward of my archive. My archive is now at the center that was started by Ansel Adams in 1975. But I'm paraphrasing him, but that quote's up on the wall, that when you see these pictures, you'll think that Kennerly was at everything that ever happened in the last 60 years.
2: Well, that's
10: not true. It kind of feels that way, you know.
2: Well, listen, my own personal experience with you, whether it's the King of Sweden or you and I after Sadat was assassinated in Cairo, we were there.
10: Yeah.
2: We were there. I mean, you could keep going. You, Marcos, I mean, in the Philippines. I mean, all that stuff I got a chance to do as a journalist, you were there shooting it.
10: Well, not, but it, Marcos, thanks to you, Imelda and Ferdinand Marcos, the exiled president and first lady of the Philippines, where you were interviewing them in Honolulu,
2: right,
10: happened to be my 40th birthday, and they brought a cake out, and I think Imelda sang happy birthday
2: to
10: me.
2: She did.
10: And I had photographed them in the Philippines. I had photographed them on the first time with President Ford, who visited Corregidor and had served in the Navy in the Pacific back in World War II. But I've just had some scary experiences, but I think being around world leaders, particularly as the president's photographer, where you have all this inside access, Deng Xiaoping, Leonid Brezhnev, some of the great figures of the last century particularly, and those photos, their portraits are in the gallery here.
2: Exactly. And, of course, it all gets down to travel, because you couldn't do it without traveling. You probably travel as much as I do.
10: No. I'm pretty sure I haven't. No, it's true. I get asked a great question by a Marine general. I did a workshop for wounded Marines down at Pendleton, and he came to hear my little talk that I gave before I was like helping them learn how to take pictures. And he asked me if anybody today could do what I've done. And I'd never been asked that question. The answer is no, because no one's going to pay for it. And I was with Time Magazine and Newsweek. And
2: those were the days when they would scramble the jets to get a photo.
10: They would do anything. And so I can't even imagine. I wish I'd saved all my receipts to find out exactly. It cost millions of dollars for my career to get me to go here and there. I turned around and did two trips to Cairo in a month. Like, got back, you got to go back and photograph Sadat for the Man of the Year issue for Time Magazine.
2: And then a few months later, you and I were both in Cairo at his funeral.
10: And I photographed a lot of funerals. And I in the book, In the Room, I made a list of photographers that had meant something to me, many of whom you know, I just started writing them down. The guys on the Oregon Journal, the Oregonian, where I had my first big time job, and on, and like Dirk Halstead and Wally McNamee and Eddie Adams, all these colleagues of mine who are gone, and I was always the youngest member of that cohort. There are 151 names of them. And I remember them all distinctly for some small favor or kindness to Dirk being a mentor of mine.
2: Of course. And it's a very intense fraternity because you only see each other in many cases during breaking news. And then you gather together. I would only bump into these guys at breaking news. When I was at Newsweek and there was the March on Washington, I was covering it. Who was right next to me? Wally McNamee.
10: Yeah.
2: You know, and I wouldn't see Wally for another 2 years, and all of a sudden there'd be a story I'm covering one of the presidents. There's Wally, you know.
10: Well,
2: and
10: Wally, by the way, there's some of my accoutrement of combat in the Vietnam room here at the Teddy Roosevelt, and my jungle boots are in there. Those boots were given to me by Wally McNamee, who said, look, you don't want to look like a newbie when you show up with new boots. And we had the same size. And so I wore those all the time. I got shot at in those boots, and I made it out alive wearing those boots. And now they're here. I don't know if you want to see it, but there they are.
2: I'll check out the boots. But first of all, I'm going to check out the book, In the Room, 60 Years on the Front Lines of History, the author, David Hume Kennerly. Stick around. We're coming back with more with me and David from the Theodore Roosevelt Presidential Library right here in North Dakota right after this.
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2: Peter Greenberg back with you, talking with David Hume Kennerly, the Pulitzer Prize-winning photographer, the legendary photographer, and the author of the new book, In the Room, 60 Years on the Front Lines of History, out now, and his new exhibition out here at the Presidential Library of Theodore Roosevelt in Medora, North Dakota. David, you know, there's always the one that got away. There's always the one shot you never got that always wanted. Which one was it?
10: Oh, my God. That's the nightmare question. You know, like, the worst thing is not really missing a great photo. You would think that was the worst thing. The worst thing is being in a great photo and missing the shot. And Neil, you know, Neil Leifert's picture of Ali over Liston.
2: Oh, that famous picture taken from above.
10: And right between Ali's legs in the background is Herbie Scharfman, who's the other Sports Illustrated photographer there. I thought, oh my God. Like, so every time he sees that picture,
2: he didn't get it
10: all the time.
2: Yeah.
10: You know, and so, no, I think I would have loved to have photographed Howard Hughes. I particularly would have loved to have photographed Mao Zedong, and almost had an opportunity because Gerald Ford made a trip to Beijing at that time and was the last foreign leader to see Mao before he died. That was 1975. And I pled with Kissinger to try to get me in that room, and he couldn't do it because the Chinese didn't want anybody outside of their own people seeing him. And so that was a big disappointment for me.
2: You know, you mentioned Howard Hughes. That was my cover story at Newsweek when he died. And that was an amazing story. I heard he was dying. I flew to Houston. That's where he died, en route from Mexico. And it was an amazing cover story because, especially from a photographer's point of view, nobody had seen him. Nobody knew what he looked like. And you had all these rumors of guys with, like, you know, 8-foot-long fingernails and beard that went down to his chest. And, you know, and nobody knew. Nobody knew. And at that time, every news organization, Newsweek, Time, even the National Enquirer, were offering up to $100,000 for any photograph of Howard Hughes live or dead. And they didn't exist.
10: Nope.
2: And the only thing I lucked out with is I got to the assistant medical examiner at the Memorial Hospital there in Houston, who I lucked out. She had interned under my dad. She did her residency under my dad. And a couple of scotches into her, and she painted the picture of everything, how he looked. We were able to do the picture based on her absolute recollection because she did the autopsy.
10: Wow.
2: But then we still wanted the picture. That was the one that got away.
10: Yeah well, other than that, I've done pretty well.
2: Yes, you have.
10: It hasn't plagued me, by the way.
2: Okay, then, beyond Mao Zedong and Howard Hughes, what's the picture you want now?
10: My son, one of my three boys, James, is getting a PhD in Chinese literature at UChicago. And I would love to go to China and photograph President Xi, because I photographed Zhou Enlai. That picture's in the book. And all these other leaders, Deng Xiaoping, Jiang Zemin. But I would love to spend a day with the Chinese leader. And I haven't really pushed that one yet, but I think I'm going to. And then my son could go with me as an interpreter, which would be fun.

0: was a World War II leader, Soviet leader. And I have a picture of him that Brent Scowcroft, who was Ford's national security advisor, said, and a Russian scholar, said it was the best portrait he'd ever seen of Brezhnev, showed him as this sort of sly guy, and he's in Helsinki, and he's got a cigarette in his hand, and he's sort of looking out of the corner of his eye. And I tried to get that picture autographed. One of Kissinger's guys went back over and put the picture down and said, the president of Sagar would like this photo autographed. And he looked at it, walked out of the room, and he came back with a picture that had obviously just been taken out of a frame in the wall and said, I think you'll like this one better. Like, if his photographer had taken that, he probably would have gone to Siberia, right?
1: Right.
0: So, yeah. And that's in the show, too, those two pictures.
1: Well, it's a remarkable show. It tells not just your story, but the story of America, the story of journalism, the story of being at the right place at the right time to capture those moments in history that really made a difference. And the book, again, it's called In the Room, 60 Years on the Front Lines of History, the author David Hume Kennerly, with whom I've had the honor and the pleasure of traveling the world with over the last 5 decades covering these kinds of stories. And I always learn from you in terms of how to get access and then what to do with it when you get it. And I continue to learn from you. Again, the Presidential Library right here in Medora, North Dakota, the Theodore Roosevelt Presidential Library, that exhibit playing now. Please catch it. But if you can't, the book is already in the bookstores now and on the newsstands. In the Room, 60 Years on the Front Lines of History. I also have to warn you, it weighs about 6 pounds.
0: 5.
1: Sorry.
0: You cannot go swimming with that book.
1: I'm learning again. David Hume Kennerly, thank you for joining us. We'll be back with more from the Presidential Library right here in North Dakota right after this.
2: Your flight might be late, but we're right on time. Peter Greenberg Worldwide will be right back.
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1: Peter Greenberg, and we're back at the Theodore Roosevelt Presidential Library right here in Medora, North Dakota. And of course, if you want to reach me, you know the drill. Go to petergreenbergpro.com. That'll lead you to the upgrade, and that will lead you to me. We'll be happy to talk to you with your name, phone number, question, or problem. Don't forget that as well. I've been coming to North Dakota for quite some time, and dating back a number of years ago, if I were to discuss the cuisine of North Dakota 20 years ago, it would be deep fried and flash frozen. There wasn't really a whole lot of choice, and it wasn't very interesting. Well, a lot of that's changed now, of course. Around the world, it's changed, because you can source anything if you have the right person to do it. And here at the library, they do have the right person to do it. She's the executive chef at a restaurant called Salt and Scoria. I'm going to explain Scoria in a second. And her name is Candace Stock. How are you, Candace?
2: I'm doing great. Thank you.
1: I mean, you bring a particular expertise to this particular library because you understand, first of all, this library was basically built on Native American land, number one. You come from Native American land in Minnesota. And so that part of the culture cuts you a little bit, move with you, as you will. But at the same time, this is a brave new world in terms of a library and bringing a whole new approach to food to the middle, as of some people might say, nowhere, right? The total population of Medora is 160 people. So that was your challenge, but that's also the beauty of it, because you can make difference. So from a menu point of view, is there a way to define 2026, the food of North Dakota?
2: You know, I think that the first ingredient to any of these recipes is intentions. Looking at kind of the history of what you could access here, flash frozen, deep fried, all of that, you weren't thinking about the well-being of the person. You were thinking about feeding them. With every recipe that we have here, it's how is this going to digest? How much energy is it going to give you? Are you going to be fatigued after the medicines that are incorporated into everything are designed to reduce inflammation and keep you going? And so I think that, you know, this change is necessary, but also for the people that have endured here, that have made Medora what it is, it's really a responsibility for myself and my staff to ensure that they're well taken care of and that this becomes a bigger priority.
1: So then how did you design the menu?
2: Indigenous ingredients are at its core. I'd say that we try to make everything a little bit more familiar for people so that they're more accepting to it. And so with our menu right now through the season, we have a turkey meatloaf sandwich, which
1: everybody can relate to that.
2: Yeah, yeah. It's very, you know, home kitchen type, you know, recognizable. But, you know, we utilize black pepper and juniper and fresh herbs, and it's paired with a cranberry and sumac jam. And sumac, that's one of those ingredients that gets people's blood flowing, you know?
1: And by the way, in the old days of North Dakota cuisine, nothing was paired with anything.
2: Yeah, yeah. But we also try to keep things as simple as possible. So I like looking at kind of in restaurants that use heavier spices and stuff like that, you also kind of risk the heavy metals that are ground into pre-done spices. And so we grind our pepper and we grind our sumac and
1: you
2: stuff like that for our recipes. And it does have a flavor change to it. A lot of the essential oils are being released right before we're mixing it in, and so you can pick them up a little bit better also. So it is a familiar product. But
1: speaking of natural ingredients, the name of the restaurant is Salt and Scoria. Explain Scoria.
2: Well, Scoria is the red rock here, and that goes along with our shared kind of purpose with TR. It is an indigenous restaurant, and so the story of TR and indigenous peoples wasn't always positive. But with that, we share this land, and we share purpose and conservation and land stewardship. And so when when forming the name of this restaurant, it started with salt, and it's salt bush. It's the plant that grows here, and it's very reciprocal to the earth, and it's medicinal to plants and animals. But it also, in its design, the seed pod or the flower that grows from it is that of a compass. And in Native American culture, the medicine wheel is designed to create balance in oneself, but also your ecosystem. And so to have that as a symbol of our restaurant is how we tie this in, how we tell our story, and that our purpose, our direction is to provide balance within people's bodies, but utilize what we have here that we are so grateful for.
1: We're talking to Candace Stock, the executive chef at Salt and Scoria. When we come back, she mentioned a balanced menu. We're going to talk about the menu. When we return to the Theodore Roosevelt Presidential Library right here in Medora, North Dakota. Peter Greenberg Worldwide back right after this.
0: Your flight might be late, but we're right on time. Peter Greenberg Worldwide will be right back.
3: When I grow up, what should I be? A chef? 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Literally. Or what about an astronaut? 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

0: Welcome back to Peter Greenberg Worldwide. Once again, here's Peter Greenberg.
1: Peter Greenberg back with you in Medora, North Dakota, at the Presidential Library of Theodore Roosevelt. We've been talking to Candace Stock, the executive chef, at the restaurant here, Salt and Scoria. And to give you an idea of a sense of place, before her restaurant, the restaurants in Medora had a limited menu. You want an elk burger, you can get one. You want onion rings, you can get them. But this is a brave new world right now, and we talked about the menu in the last segment, but I really want to get down and dirty on it right now. As you developed the menu, as you figured out the philosophy of what you were trying to do, we live in a world now, at least for most restaurants, you can source anything you want. If you wanted blueberries in the Antarctic, you could get them, if you don't mind flying them in, right? So where are you sourcing everything, and what are you putting on the menu that you can't get anywhere else?
2: So for sourcing, I would say right now we work with a couple growers out of Dickinson.
1: By the way, Dickinson is about, 45 minutes away?
2: Correct. Yeah. Yep. We source...
1: By the way, that's the big town.
2: Yep. Yeah.
1: They got a Walmart there.
2: They've got a Walmart. That's about it, yeah. Too. Yeah. But I think that with the build of the library, we attracted a lot of people that are interested, that are local, that want to provide their products. And it's not all year round. But for those who can, I think that we have beautiful microgreens and vegetables that are coming in. We have grains that are coming mainly from Moorhead, Minnesota, but beautiful organic rolled oats, oat groats, flour. Right now we use a flour that was developed at NDSU that is called Rough Rider.
1: That's North Dakota State University.
2: Yep. NDSU, they developed this winter wheat that has a pretty high protein count and does really great for bread, but also does well for pastry. It's a little bit nuttier in flavor also, and so that's utilized in our sandwich bread and our pastries. And then right now we're working with tender bison, and we utilize they process venison also. But I think right now, I met with someone today that is helping to source more product locally. So sustainable practices, we don't want to exhaust any one of our ranchers. The amount that we're going through is significant, and so we have to start sourcing more from other local ranchers because...
1: But that's a win-win for everybody.
2: Though. Yeah, and I think that it provides a lot more understanding of what it takes to have a sustainable ranch.
1: And what, you're getting wild rice in North Dakota too?
2: Minnesota.
1: Oh, Minnesota, excuse me. Okay.
2: You know, I grew up on the White Earth Reservation, and so I have a preference.
1: And whatever the chef wants, the chef gets.
2: Yeah.
1: When we talk about all of this, right, and you try to put it in perspective, what's the biggest surprise on your menu that people aren't expecting?
2: You know, I think that it usually comes in the form of specials, but a lot of people are thrown by just salads. I think that they're not always anticipating going out to eat and having a salad for lunch and feeling fulfilled. But the way we layer the flavors and the proteins that we add in, I think have made a huge difference in how people approach that. And we get really great feedback on those items. And then just trying game meats for the first time. So,
1: okay, let's talk about that for a second.
2: Yeah.
1: How many times have I gone someplace in Florida? Oh, you have to order the alligator. Okay. Tastes just like chicken. Everybody tells you everything tastes just like chicken. I suppose if you fry it deep enough, cardboard tastes like chicken. So what does bison taste like?
2: It tastes like the land. There are a lot of really intense herbs and berries that grow in this area. And so I would say there is a sharp kind of floral element to the bison that we keep. And then it's just a mellow, earthy flavor. I think people are always amazed when I have to prepare a steak or something like that for an event, because they're like, what did you put on this steak? And I'm like, salt and pepper. That is all you need. The bison carries so much flavor on its own, and it really is a mirror to what it's consuming in this land. And so your body receives that medicine so much better if you're not covering it up.
1: And by the way, that's a lesson that a lot of chefs still need to learn. You got to keep it simple.
2: Yeah.
1: Right?
2: Yeah.
1: I mean, now, you went over something very briefly. I want to go back to it. Pastry and the good stuff, right? That's one of your specialties.
2: You know, I do find it necessary to eat chocolate every single day.
1: Every single day?
2: Yeah, every single day. I don't know if there's like a day that I go without eating chocolate, but that's what I wanted to do initially. When I got into the industry, I was like, I'm going to be a pastry chef. And I didn't love it. But I think that it is one of the best takeaways at the end of a meal. If someone doesn't come through the if they come through the restaurant and they get their meal and they're walking out the door and they didn't get a cookie to go, sometimes I just go buy them a cookie because I'm like, it really solidifies the experience. And I think that sweet takeaway is really important. And so we go through a lot of cookies.
1: Okay, I'm showing up. Candace Stock, the executive chef of Salt and Scoria, right here at the Theodore Roosevelt Presidential Library in North Dakota. Thank you so much. That music means we're out of time for this hour. We got a whole lot more coming from Medora, North Dakota, as Peter Greenberg Worldwide continues, with or without cookies, right after this.
0: That wraps up this hour of Peter Greenberg Worldwide. Have a travel question or problem? Just email us, peter@petergreenberg.com.
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4: Specialists and a medical doctor. Captain Aaron Caton explained the mission.
5: We're going to go and do what we do best, which is help people in need. Our personnel are currently the world's expert in rescuing in collapsed buildings.
4: The team deployed Friday night. LACFD also said that its full 79-member heavy rescue team is on alert. I'm Rich Cassone.
6: President Trump upset and calling for new leadership in Kyiv after Ukrainian President Vladimir Zelensky warned the U.S. fuel deal with Moscow will prolong the war with Russia. The president said the Ukrainian people need to elect a new leader as he was departing the White House early Saturday. This is SRN News. Recently, the top legal officials in Louisiana, Arkansas, and Alabama filed a federal lawsuit against three other states, charging they are illegally breaking pro-life laws in the southern states by allowing mail-order shipments of abortion pills to originate within the defendant's borders. One of the plaintiffs is Liz Merle, the Attorney General of Louisiana.
7: This is an original action filed against Massachusetts, California, and New York challenging their shield laws because those laws are intended to nullify our laws in our state and facilitate illegal abortion pill trafficking. And they are doing it for a political purpose. They are doing it because they disapprove of the laws that our state has passed, and so they want to flood our state with those pills illegally.
6: The Louisiana Attorney General adds it will now be up to the Supreme Court to rein in the illegal abortion pill pipeline into her state. This is SRN News. Last week, President Trump honored tech leaders and scientists at the Golden Age of Innovation Summit in Washington. The president says the U.S. has been a leader in scientific innovation since the beginning.
8: For 250 years, the United States has led the world in innovation and transformed the lives of countless people using science and technology.
6: He went on to list a series of American scientific accomplishments.
8: We tamed electricity, invented the light bulb, developed the airplane, harnessed the atom, unleashed the power of personal computers, created the Internet.
6: The president awarded Elon Musk and other American innovators the nation's highest honors for scientific and technological achievement. The president marveled at what's on the horizon. The WNBA finals are set. The Golden State Valkyries will take on the Atlanta Dream in the best of seven championship series, Golden State sweeping the defending champion Las Vegas Aces in the semifinals. You'll find more details at srnnews.com.

0: hour from Town Hall. I'm Ron Taylor. President Trump holding a large rally in Tennessee yesterday. President holding the rally as the November midterms approach, addressing regional issues and speaking to supporters. President Trump predicting good things for Republicans in Tennessee.
1: On November 3rd, we are going to reelect Bill Hagerty to the United States Senate. Thank you, Bill. Great guy. The great guy. We're going to send Marsha Blackburn to the governor's mansion. She's going to do a great job.
0: The president also asking a favor from Republicans in Tennessee.
1: And in this election, I'm asking you to do me a favor, pretend. Just pretend that I'm running. Because you know, when I run, we get 48% more votes. 48%! And in a way, we are running. So pretend that I'm running and go out. You got to get out and vote.
0: A Los Angeles County Fire Department team is helping Panama after a major earthquake and serious aftershocks there on Friday.
2: The 7.7 magnitude quake struck the nation Friday afternoon, damaging buildings. It was followed by a huge 6.6 magnitude aftershock and dozens of others. 10 members of the department's International Urban Search and Rescue Team have deployed. The team includes firefighters, structural specialists, and a medical doctor. Captain Aaron Caton explained the mission.
3: We're going to go and do what we do best, which is help people in need. Our personnel are currently the world's expert in rescuing and collapsed buildings.
2: The team deployed Friday night. LACFD also said that its full 79-member heavy rescue team is on alert. I'm Rich Cassone.
0: FEMA is urging residents across the southeast to remain cautious as remnants of Hurricane Isaias weaken and move further inland. The National Weather Service says the storm is now breaking apart over central Alabama. After making landfall last night near Destin, Florida, as a Category 2 hurricane, 4 people have died, 2 in Florida, 2 in Alabama. News and analysis at townhall.com.
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6: I'm Celeste Ford. Officials say two people are recovering after a shooting Friday night on a Go Durham bus in Durham near Roxboro and Edward Street. The conditions of both men have not been released. North Carolina's 41-cent gas and diesel tax suspension takes effect today, but drivers may not see immediate savings. Gas stations still have fuel on hand that they paid taxes on, so it could take days or weeks before they buy cheaper fuel. Senate President Pro Tem Phil Berger.
7: There are multiple factors. We have control over whether or not North Carolina's gas tax gets suspended. That is what we are dealing with.
6: Governor Josh Stein.
8: Thanks to the Trump administration's disastrous war of choice against Iran, gas prices are sky high. So when we have a chance to bring down costs for families, we need to take it.
6: The tax break comes less than a month before Election Day. UWPTF forecasts rain from tropical rainstorm Isaias with a low of 66. Celeste Ford, WPTF News.
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15: 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Gary McNamara and Eric Hurley talk about everything from politics to social issues and news of the day. 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
11: All across America, we are Red Eye Radio. He is Eric Hurley and I'm Gary McNamara. How y'all doing? I really can't get away with that with my Buffalo accent, can I?
16: Well, I'll tell you, it's not easy for you. I can kind of ease into it because, you know, I grew up here and everything. I end up sounding like Larry the Cable Guy, but yeah, that's okay.
11: Here it's y'all in Buffalo. It's you know.
16: Is it?
11: Yeah.
16: Yeah? Or use? I have a friend from New York, and he says we always use guys.
11: For some reason, I know so many people, including myself.
16: Yeah.
11: I say it all the time. I try to not do it, but it's so natural. You're talking, you say, you know, and then this happened, you know, and then over here went to there, and then that, you know.
16: There's a lot of that, you know.
11: But one of the things that you and I've talked about is the fact that When you look at the Republicans for 2028, they actually have got some candidates.
16: Yeah.
11: You know?
16: Yeah, they do.
11: They've got, you know, J.D. Vance, of course, is there. DeSantis, Cruz.
16: Mm-hmm.
11: I mean, just right there, the three of those is quite wide, especially when it comes to fiscal politics, fiscal conservative politics,
16: right,
11: which is extremely important right now.
16: Yes.
11: When we talk about the economy, since that's the number one thing for people. And then we look at it, and it's like Harris is still dominating the Democrats. Harris and AOC and Newsom crying that they've rejected him. And so we've asked the question, who's going to come to the rescue for the Democrats? Here it is. Just the news. Former CNN host Don Lemon said in a recent podcast,
16: here we go,
11: that he is considering a presidential run if Americans are serious about wanting him, and place the odds of him doing so above 50%.
16: Above 50%?
11: Above 50%, yes. Lemon,
16: okay,
11: who was axed from CNN in 2023, said he has been approached about the matter by fans of his new podcast and online commentary.
16: Okay. All right. All right. All right. Well, okay. This is where he took the wrong turn. Listening to fans of his podcast and commentary.
11: Right.
16: Because clearly they're not critical thinkers.
11: He said the support is very humbling.
16: I doubt it.
11: this is the best from the story. How the story. Right. I mean, these are the kind of things that make me laugh.
16: Yeah. Yeah.
11: Lemon, a Democrat. We have the exact same sense of humor.
16: Who's the byline? Captain Obvious?
11: Yeah, Lemon, a Democrat.
16: Oh, my gosh.
11: Way. No, he can't be.
16: What? He's not an independent?
11: Lemon, a Democrat, said he
17: has been torn on the topic because running for president would take his full devotion. You know, since you crash into churches, maybe you shouldn't use the word devotion.
18: Yeah, probably the wrong choice.
17: However, he said he would consider it if enough fans are serious.
18: All right, now here's the thing. Here's what we need our audience to do. Your mission, if

0: you choose to accept it. It's a tough one. Become a fan of Don Lemon's podcast and encourage him to run. Because I really want this to happen. I want to see him in the debates.
1: Lemon said, these are quotes now.
0: All right.
1: I think I could be a better president than Donald Trump.
0: All right.
1: Mm-hmm. How serious is it? If the people want me, I'll do it. But it is a daunting undertaking to run for president in this country because you'd have to be devoted to it full time. And I would like to devote much of my time. Now, okay.
0: Yeah.
1: I shouldn't warn you when there's a hilarious moment coming up in his quote.
0: Yeah, it's pretty much all hilarious.
1: Okay.
0: All
1: right. Yeah. He goes, but it is a daunting undertaking to run for president in this country because you have to be devoted to it full time.
0: Uh-huh.
1: And I would like to devote much of my time to journalism.
0: Why are you going to start now? He's looking into journalism.
1: And the point is, he was never a journalist. He's a political activist.
0: Exactly.
1: Is what he is.
0: Yeah. Now you want to be a journalist?
1: I love this. When I'm out there, I'm out there. We're talking politics, right? And I cover the candidates, and I look at what they do, and they're very good. It makes me, who the hell are you covering?
0: Well, yeah.
1: And it makes, you must be talking about Trump. And it makes me wonder my best way of being and operating in this society, whether it's through journalism or whether it's through becoming the president of the United States.
0: Okay.
1: When asked about the percentage chances that he does end up running one day, he placed it between 65 and 70%.
0: Okay.
1: Now, this made me laugh also. The former CNN host did not indicate what year he was considering running.
0: Of course not.
1: Oh, there you go. So I just, oh, my gosh. He was
0: All right. Well, good luck. Don.
1: So much fun.
0: Today, President Lemon announced. Just say that out loud.
1: President Lemon.
0: President Lemon today announced.
1: We got a lemon for president. Can we return him?
0: The lemon law.
1: By the way, we like to rehash the good old memories of Red Eye Radio, and it's always been one of the most idiotic things we've ever seen a leftist political activist say.
0: Mm-hmm.
1: And we know that at CNN, they had to have a meeting about it.
0: Yeah.
1: Because we know, because as he was talking about the topic, what do they call it? The crawl? Is it called the crawler underneath? What do they call the thing underneath?
0: It's the graphics.
1: The graphics were there.
0: Right. Yeah.
1: And this is after the airline disappeared over the Indian Ocean.
0: Yeah, the Malaysian airline.
1: Right. Malaysian airline disappeared.
0: Mm-hmm.
1: And so he had all basically airline accident experts on, including Mary Schiavo.
0: Yeah.
1: And she's one of the best. She is.
0: She's one of the best. Yeah.
1: And so he must have run out of questions.
0: Right.
1: And so they workshopped this beforehand.
0: Mm-hmm.
1: They had to at CNN because the graphics showed what they were talking about. And he said, well, some of our listeners are wondering, and so are we. And this means if it was just his listeners, they would have had the graphics ready. Having the graphics ready meant that they met with this. They met about this in the afternoon and said, hey, somebody wrote to us and said, could it have been a black hole?
0: Yeah.
1: And the plane was sucked into a black hole. Now, if you have any, if you have a first grade knowledge of physics, you know that's impossible.
0: Yeah.
1: Because if a black hole sucked in the plane, it would suck in the entire planet. The entire solar system would be gone.
0: Yeah.
1: So you don't have to worry about a plane. No. Or the ocean, or a continent, or the world.
0: No, you
1: start
0: don't.
1: Worrying about the solar system and
0: That's
1: the
0: right.
1: sun.
0: That's right.
1: To that matter.
0: Yes.
1: If you know anything about physics at all, and about the universe, what? You know, well, that's some whack job. Let's ignore him and move to something that's more serious. Mm-hmm. And he actually brought it up, our listeners. And so, you know, we're wondering, could it have been a black hole? Man, and the looks of the faces of those airline accident experts and Mary Schiavo,
0: yeah,
1: bless her, took pity upon him and just said, well, no, because, you know, if there was a black hole, even if it was a pin-sized, I think it was who said, like a pin-sized black hole, it would suck in the entire planet and solar system.
0: So. Yeah.
1: And then they moved on to something else, and we're just like, what an idiot.
0: Yeah.
1: Now, but he wasn't the only idiot. His producers were idiots.
0: It was the entire team that put that together.
1: Right. Because, see, if and this is why I could never do television. Mm-hmm. Could you imagine the... Look, Eric, we're going to go with this. Some whack job called in and said, could it have been a black hole? And so, Eric, we've decided, since you host this show, we have decided to ask the airline experts if it possibly could be a black hole. I know exactly how you would respond. No, I'm not doing it.
0: Actually, no, here's how I'd respond. I'd say, okay, we'll go with it. And then when Ms. Schiavo politely, she was very polite about it.
1: Oh, she was.
0: As you mentioned, she was very patient with him. Says, well, no, that means that we'd basically all be sucked into the black hole. And I'd respond, how do you know we haven't been?
1: I like that response.
0: And then the show would end. Because everyone's mind would be blown.
1: Right. Because what is reality?
0: You know, and it was,
1: and then somebody would say, Don, where's this coming from? Oh, I watched the part of Animal House where they smoked the joint.
0: Yeah, exactly.
1: Remember that one?
0: Yeah.
1: Remember that moment?
0: I watched half of a Neil deGrasse Tyson interview one time. It's the first half.
1: I hope it wasn't on biology of men and women, because for as smart as he supposedly is, he still doesn't have that down.
0: Yeah. It's the, you know, that collective ignorance. Because the intro should have been, okay, clearly it wasn't a black hole, even though that theory's been thrown around the internet. So could you, Ms. Schiavo, please tell us what all the possibilities would be, and do you have in your mind, based on your expertise, a likelihood as to what happened to this airliner? What do you think is most likely? What are the possibilities of how this plane just seemingly disappeared?
1: But I believe that had been done already, and they ran out of stuff. I think he ran out of, they didn't know where to go, because this was a couple of days after whatever, and every type of scenario from, you know, from a crashing pilot, you know, mechanical.
0: Well, no, what I'm doing is I'm asking her a leading question, because the leading question is ultimately, with her expertise, it's likely somewhere in the bottom of the ocean. Her answer, I already know what it's going to be. It's likely somewhere in the bottom of the ocean. And that's what you're doing. You're setting it up to where, what do you believe is the most likely, you know, all these theories out there of people who have no expertise. With your expertise, what is the most likely scenario for this flight ending? And because, remember, there were theories of it's on a secret island somewhere.
1: Oh, yeah, I remember that one.
0: Like, you know, and then...
1: Where was the... I forgot where the secret island was.
0: Yeah, I forget. It wasn't Oahu. It was somewhere else.
1: I mean, the conspiracy theorists.
0: Yeah. Just, no, it was every. It was. You know.
1: It was cracked to conspiracy theorists.
0: They landed on a tiny, you know, private island. You mean one not large enough for an airstrip? But you know, I mean, it was all over the place, and that's where you kind of give her you're introducing her. You're respecting her expertise, and you already know what her answer is likely going to be, because you know what the likelihood of that plane being somewhere at the bottom of the ocean is. And then you go through, all right, then how, during a scenario, you know, what are the possibilities? how does this thing, how do we lose track of this thing? Based on its flight, what we know, what the data was, but the trace, the all of the trail that it left, electronic data, how does something like this happen? You go on through the very basic questions, but what you're doing is you're opening the door to her expertise. You're leading, these are leading questions for her to demonstrate her experience, because she has great respect from all over the world, as you mentioned earlier. Based on what she has done. You know, when you get into the ignorance game, to me, that's disrespectful to your guest.
1: Yeah, that's a great point.
0: You know,
1: it's complete disrespect because, you know, it's, well, yeah. I don't know. You know, I'm assuming that the producers, Don Lemon could have pushed it. You know, I don't know.
0: Because
1: when it comes to science, they're completely clueless.
0: Well, you know.
1: So if you're completely clueless, yeah. You may think it's legit. We think it's ridiculous because, as we've said, if you have elementary school knowledge of physics, mm-hmm. you know that that's an impossibility. That can't happen.
0: Right.
1: So you would just kind of go, no, guys, we can't go with that. That's it.
0: Right.
1: Don't you understand?
0: This is somebody who deals with science and the facts and has been
1: right.
0: a part of countless investigations.
1: Right. We don't want to look like idiots in front of them.
0: And we don't want her, we don't want to bring her into this, you know, silly, conspiracy theories realm. Let's let her experience shine and treat her with that respect when she's on the air.
1: But again, their science knowledge may be so bad, they may be so ignorant on science and black holes
0: that
1: they thought it was a legitimate question,
0: well,
1: which also is pretty hilarious.
0: Well, he thinks he's got a chance of these, that there's a 50 to 70% chance he's going to run for president. Anybody believe that?
1: Now, I want to make a statement here, and this is, I want to make this clear. This doesn't come from my overinflated ego
0: mm-hmm.
1: or my narcissism.
0: Mm-hmm.
1: But I know I could be a better president than Don Lemon.
0: Yeah.
1: That's a pretty low bar, isn't it?
0: It is a low. I was going to say, we could go around the room on that one. Yeah.
1: We are Red Eye Radio.
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10: 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I think there's opportunity to expand not only throughout the state, but perhaps with neighboring states as well.
9: And if it matters to you, we're talking about it too.
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0: We are on our radio. He's Eric Carlin. I'm Gary McNamara. Coming up, where's that? Oh, yeah. When climate hysteria finally hits reality.
1: Yeah.
0: It's something that you and I have talked about for the longest time, always, you know, based on, if you look at recent history, remember when Biden was running back in 2019 and 2020.
1: Mm-hmm.
0: And he was talking about the fact that, you know, we're going to run the grid totally on solar and wind. And we went, can't believe they're actually using that. And then they finally came out and said, and nuclear. Remember they had to add nuclear?
1: Yeah.
0: Because they were like, you're an idiot.
1: Yeah.
0: You Democrats need to stop promoting. You cannot run the grid with solar and wind. It's impossible. You can't do it.
1: Right.
0: You'd be destroying the United States. But that got so deep into the Democratic Party where you see, for example, the cost of electricity double what it is in Texas and New York.
1: Mm-hmm.
0: Double.
1: Mm-hmm.
0: You're paying basically because that's what the legislature wants.
1: Yeah.
0: That's the Democrats. Right. The Democrats want it. Well, what's going on in Massachusetts? Great story coming up.
1: Mm.

0: It's Brian Kilmeade.
1: In July, you put the CIA into the country. They were able to construct models of what it would be like if they got to Maduro and how to handle it. They worked on it for months. And if just on one day, a briefing to a senator that's got ambitions to be president, and that happens to leak out with no fingerprints from a staffer that tells a reporter, and that gets out, guess what? The whole operation's compromised. Maybe people get killed. 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
4: With SRN News, I'm Ron Taylor. President Trump angrily calling for new leadership in Kyiv after Ukrainian President Vladimir Zelensky warned the U.S. fuel deal with Moscow would prolong the war with Russia. The president said Ukrainian people needed to get a new leader, and he was departing the White House Saturday for the GOP rally in Tennessee. FEMA urging residents across the southeast to remain cautious as remnants of Hurricane Isaias weaken and move further inland. The National Weather Service says the storm is now breaking apart over central Alabama after making landfall last night near Destin, Florida. New York Attorney General Letitia James is being asked to recuse herself from the Cornell 7 case in a new ethics complaint. The call comes after she showed support for Jane Doe on social media. The National Legal and Policy Center, a Washington, D.C.-based conservative agency that monitors the ethics of public officials, filed the complaint earlier this week. The agency argues that she showed bias before she was named special prosecutor. This is SRN News.
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6: Your WPTF forecast overnight, rain from tropical rainstorm Isaias with a low of 65. Sunday morning, showers and thunderstorms from tropical rainstorm Isaias with a high of 80. Sunday night, mostly cloudy with a low of 63.
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0: was pretty smart person.
1: Yeah.
0: How it works.
1: Right. Yeah.
0: You know, it's like, well, then if I go into it, what if it's in the middle of the show? Well, no, it's not. No, Once the show is over.
1: Yeah. When you start it, it starts.
0: Yeah. It starts when you start. Really?
1: Yeah. Like, yeah. Yeah. We're there when, you know.
0: Like, where have you been? You've been the last half century. Okay, maybe not half century.
1: Yeah.
0: Or you've been the last 10 years.
1: Yeah.
0: He really didn't know. Really intelligent guy and had no idea that, the podcast means when you go to the app, hit it and it starts from the beginning and goes. And I thought it was really interesting.
1: I used to pull a joke on my kids back in the VHS days. And we'd go to, Blockbuster and then we'd get the movie. Right. You bring it home and then you get and you put it in and the end credits are showing because someone wasn't kind and they didn't rewind. Right. So they didn't rewind it. And which I always thought, well, if they didn't, the store would make sure, that they would rewind. They actually, I owned a video store. And so you would have your own rewinding machine. So every once in a while, though, that didn't happen for whatever reason. So the end credits, I put it in. The end credits were on, and I say to my kids, "Oh, we missed it."
0: I like that.
1: Yeah, yeah. It was
0: torturing them.
1: Yeah, exactly. Sorry. Well, that was, maybe next time. We're there for you. Our podcast is always there for you. Because we're the station that cares.
0: Oh, speaking of stuff, I don't want to forget to talk about this. Not that it's going to be a long discussion, but yesterday, funny thing is, I subscribed to ESPN Plus for like 1 month because they have hockey.
1: Yeah.
0: I'm from Buffalo, so I never trust any of my teams going to do good luck. I mean, they may do good in the beginning, but when it comes to the end, and people say, that's terrible. Hey, it's been over 60 years.
1: Yeah.
0: So
1: it's not terrible. It's the Sabres.
0: So
1: it's worse than terrible.
0: And so I wanted to watch. They were, when I woke up, I knew it yesterday when I got in. I went, oh, okay. Because they replay the games.
1: Yeah.
0: You can watch the entire game.
1: Mm-hmm.
0: And I don't have time to do that, but I went, oh, okay. They were down 2-0 and they came back and won 3-2, in the third period. I go, that'd be a great third period to watch.
1: Yeah.
0: And what I do is I then, I make sure that my surround sound speakers, you start out to make sure that the crowd noise, you can hear everything and you can adapt it, to exactly where you can hear somebody curse, from your right ear in the bag, and the sounds all over the place. So I set myself up, got my coffee and everything else. And the hockey was great, but it was pure torture.
1: Yeah.
0: Every single break.
1: Mm-hmm.
0: And I know that I'm watching the Buffalo game, but they know that I'm in Texas.
1: Right.
0: So all the commercials are Texas related. Every single one was a Democrat ad.
1: Yeah.
0: Either against, there were only a couple for Abbott.
1: Right.
0: But every single one was going against Paxton. And as I've said before, up until now, the vast majority of what I've seen streaming is the opposite.
1: Hmm. Yeah.
0: It's been Republicans hitting them, and it still continues to be the same. What are the Democrats trying to promote? Not one Tallarico ad that I have seen has promoted what he actually believes on the issues.
1: No. No.
0: And it doesn't attack Paxton on the issues. Everything is his moral character. And they have people that are on saying, I'm a Republican, but I won't vote for him because character is more important. As if Tallarico has character. With the things he has said.
1: Yeah.
0: I mean, it's
1: who believes Jesus was a radical feminist.
0: Yes.
1: Yeah.
0: So I found it interesting. Even for the, Hinojosa running against Abbott.
1: Mm-hmm.
0: Nothing on the issues at all. Nothing as to where they stand on.
1: Right.
0: Not one single ad have I seen have said, this is what we believe and this is how we'll make a difference.
1: Yeah. No.
0: None of them.
1: Right.
0: And every single Abbott or Paxton ad that I have seen, I don't want to say that. The vast majority of what

0: I've seen. There may be one that I wasn't paying attention to and it was on, mm-hmm. and there may be one out there I haven't seen.
1: Mm-hmm.
0: But the vast majority, and I'm saying, you know, 90-95% plus, says here's what they believe, we don't believe this, here's what we believe.
1: Yeah.
0: Mm-hmm. One side is all issue related.
1: Yeah.
0: The other side, for example, you know, they said one thing about Abbott in the Hinojosa ad. You know, he's just opened Texas wide for any data or AI center, which isn't true.
1: Right.
0: Because mm-hmm. he's put his own moratorium on it.
1: Right, right.
0: But that was really, it. But are Democrats going to stop AI centers? Well, or data centers? They may try. It's just going to go to the states that want them and the communities that want it. So they're going to be billed.
1: Yeah.
0: But I just thought it was interesting to promote the fact that, except for that one with Abbott, which was, you know, and he just wants to go hog wild with data centers. And, of course, he does everything for his friends and the big money. But nowhere did they actually hit the issues and where they specifically stand with any clarity at all.
1: Right. No.
0: And that's where we are.
1: Yeah.
0: So when we, and that, by the way, when we say that, because that's exactly what we've talked about with Democrats, they cannot promote what they believe. And that's the evidence that we're not BSing you.
1: Mm-hmm.
0: You know, what are they running in the ads? And, you know, we'll see what happens, but I just wanted to bring that up. All right. Saw this in the Wall Street Journal. It's something that you and I spent so much time on with the climate hysteria over the years as we attempt to commit, we have attempted to commit over the last, you know, 30, 40 years, economic and national security suicide with what mostly the Democrats have wanted to do. And mm-hmm. I say mostly because of Newt Gingrich sitting on the bench with Pelosi.
1: Mm-hmm.
0: And then remember even Abbott here in the state of Texas going, we're number one in wind.
1: Mm-hmm. Yeah.
0: But Massachusetts, we've talked about New York and what's going on with New York. How they're paying double the amount for electricity as we are here. And when Hochul tried, you know, she wants it, but realized this is killing us. This is killing us right now. And went to the Democratic leaders and they came back to her and said, hey, what do you stop this? This is calculated. This is our goal. Our goal. This isn't the fact that there are storms or we can't deal with climate change.
1: Right.
0: This is what we wish to do. This is our goal, to skyrocket electricity prices. The people of New York, they may be screaming now, but they voted for us, and we were clear, this is what we wanted to do. We want to skyrocket electricity prices. Obama was the one that really led the charge on it openly and said it back in February of 2008.
1: Yep.
0: The goal is to skyrocket electricity prices, just like the goal was to open the border. It wasn't as if, well, there's a natural disaster or some political thing going on here that is making these things happen. No, it was their goal. It's what they wish to do.
1: Yeah.
0: And here, talking about the Wall Street Journal editorial page from the editorial board.
1: Mm.
0: While campaigning for governor of Massachusetts, 4 years ago, Maura Healey boasted that as state attorney general, she had stopped two gas pipelines from coming into the state.
1: Mm.
0: Now she's pleading with the Trump administration to expedite permits for a pipeline expansion. Add Governor Healey to the list of Democrats mugged by energy reality. She said, quote, on several occasions we have discussed our mutual desire to get more U.S. natural gas into New England to reduce reliance on higher cost imported fuel and lower costs for customers, she wrote Energy Secretary Chris Wright last week. Her letter beseeches the administration to move quickly and with urgency on the federal review needed to expand the gas pipeline.
1: Mm.
0: This addition, together with other recent expansions, would have provided enough capacity on this line to meet total household needs this past January, Ms. Healey writes. She says it could also save 600,000 utility customers, $40 million a year, and any federal delay would put those consumer benefits at risk. It's Trump's fault. She more or less concedes her costly blunder last decade in blocking two proposed pipelines that aim to move more gas into her state from Pennsylvania. We do not need increased gas capacity to meet electric reliability needs, she said in 2015. Instead, Ms. Healey wanted the state to embrace energy efficiency and demand response programs. That's where utilities urge people to use less electricity, say by threatening their air conditioners. Better the voters swelter than generate CO2 emissions. Fast forward a decade, several nuclear and coal plants in New England that provided reliable baseload power have closed, leaving Massachusetts and the region more reliant on natural gas for electricity. Last year, natural gas made up about half of New England's power generation, solar and wind together, 8%. About half of Massachusetts households also rely on gas for heat. Due to pipeline constraints, the state during the winter must import liquefied natural gas from overseas, which is much more expensive. Since LNG timely arrival depends on long-term weather forecast, global market prices, and other logistical challenges, New England grid operator explains it's more expensive. Solar can't fill the winter power gap because of snow, clouds, and shortened daylight hours, a grid operator says. Winter storms that limit solar operation can also significantly limit the output of wind generation, blah, blah, blah, blah, blah. My point is, just like Don Lemon, as we talked last hour with his whole black hole thing, I could have figured this out in elementary school.
2: Yeah, right, sure.
0: This is a kind of BS that the left throws at you. Oh, we can have a completely clean world, and we can run it on solar and wind and everything else.
2: Right.
0: To the point that Biden was running on that left and right. Remember when that woman was in his face? Remember he was doing a rally somewhere?
2: Mm.
0: He goes, no, it's just going to be, you know, we're not going to use fossil fuels. Fossil fuels, we're done with. We're going to be done with it.
2: Yeah.
0: Remember? That's my promise to you. And
2: right.
0: We're laughing going, yeah, right.
2: Well, then it took off, and everybody on the right was saying, look, he's promised no fossil fuels, and then it is, I forget who it was, if it was Jen Psaki at the time. I think it was. He had to come back and say, well, there won't be no fossil fuels. There will be some fossil fuels. And it's like, no, no, no, no, no, no, no. No, you don't get to switch mid-game. Yeah. Of course, they always thought they could.
0: So you have to ask yourself this question. If you're a Democrat, why did they do that to you? You're screaming now.
2: Mm-hmm.
0: In New York, they're screaming. In Massachusetts, they're screaming.
2: Yeah.
0: You've got to lower this. No, it's the reason that we did it on purpose. And okay, come on, Trump administration. Could you please expedite those fossil fuels into our state? Expedite it now.
2: Yeah.
0: We're in bad shape here. We caused it, but come on, expedite, fast-track fossil fuel exports into our state.
2: Yeah.
0: Mind-boggling.
2: Let's do it. Now.
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0: Radio. He is Eric Carly, and I'm Gary McNamara. And so when you see something like this, Eric, I mean, you're just like, this is where, at times, and I know this is tough to believe, that I'm almost speechless.
1: Yeah.
0: About the whether it's willful ignorance, whether it's what my dad said, that people wish to be BS, that you can be a politician and come out and say, we have discovered a money tree, and it produces money, and you can get a significant number of people that will go, that's a great idea. Trump's not doing that. And there's a money tree over here. They told me they can have a... I mean, that's the same thing as saying there's a money tree where everybody can get money. It's the same thing as telling people that we can run the grid on solar and wind.
1: Well, if they don't care about the national debt at $40 trillion plus, which is a massive, massive issue, and it's real, it's actually real, then they'll believe, you know, anything. If that's not an issue, then that's how they get to the, well, there must be a money tree. We'll fix the debt with the money tree. And yes, we can run the entire world on wind and solar. You know, wind-powered boats. Remember that one?
0: Yeah.
1: We used to call them sailboats.
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8: I'm Ron Taylor. Flood watches and high wind advisories remain in effect for much of the southeastern U.S. as a post-tropical cyclone, Isaias, moves inland. More than 400,000 people are still without power in Florida, where the storm came ashore as a Category 2 hurricane. At least four deaths are blamed on the storm, which knocked down trees, damaged homes, and flooded streets in parts of Florida, Georgia, and Alabama. Forecasters say flash flooding, heavy rain, gusty winds, and the risk of tornadoes will persist as the system makes its way toward the mid-Atlantic. Florida Governor Ron DeSantis out with an update on conditions in his state.
9: We have confirmed two storm-related fatalities. One individual in Escambia County had a tree fall on his home and tragically was killed. And another one, unfortunately, died inside of his garage. And when they went to find him, the generator was running. And so just don't run the generator inside. It's something that can be fatal.
8: The National Weather Service expects Tropical Storm Rachel to make landfall near the San Diego-Baja California border early this morning. Meteorologist Rich Thompson with the National Weather Service says flooding could affect huge swaths of the Southern California coast.
10: The coastal flooding issues, that could go all the way up, to Ventura County and even the west coast of Santa Barbara and San Luis Obispo counties and so forth.
8: A coastal flood warning is in effect for Los Angeles and San Diego counties until 3 o'clock this afternoon. New York Attorney General Letitia James is being asked to recuse herself from the Cornell 7 case in a new ethics complaint. The call comes after she showed support for Jane Doe on social media. The National Legal and Policy Center, a Washington, D.C.-based conservative agency that monitors the ethics of public officials, filed the complaint earlier this week. The agency argued that James showed bias before she was named special prosecutor in the case. News and analysis at townhall.com.
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13: I'm Celeste Ford. Officials say two people are recovering after a shooting Friday night on a Go Durham bus in Durham near Roxborough and Edward Street. The conditions of both men have not been released. North Carolina's 41-cent gas and diesel tax suspension takes effect today, but drivers may not see immediate savings. Gas stations still have fuel on hand that they paid taxes on, so it could take days or weeks before they buy cheaper fuel. Senate President Pro Tem Phil Berger.
14: There are multiple factors. We have control over whether or not North Carolina's gas tax gets suspended. That is what we are dealing with.
13: Governor Josh Stein.
15: Thanks to the Trump administration's disastrous war of choice against Iran, gas prices are sky high. So when we have a chance to bring down costs for families, we need to take it.
13: The tax break comes less than a month before Election Day. UWPTF forecasts rain from tropical rainstorm Isaias with a low of 66. Celeste Ford, WPTF News.
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0: Now, it's Red Eye Radio. Gary McNamara and Eric Hurley talk about everything from politics to social issues and news of the day. Whether you're up late or you're just starting your day, welcome to the show. From the Relief Factor Studios, this is Red Eye Radio.
1: All across America, we are Red Eye Radio. He is Eric Cronin, and I'm Gary McNamara. Good morning.
2: Hello.
1: So, yeah, that's the thing that, you know, that it. I never think that nothing shocks me, but the stupidity, the willful ignorance, the ignorance of the American, left. And the people that vote on the left in this country.
2: Yeah.
1: And by the way, you can be a Republican and still be promoting things on the left.
2: Yeah. Yeah, sure.
1: You have to promote it with complete and total ignorance and non-caring about what the facts are and the truth is. Mm. And I'm glad, maybe I should be happy that it always bothers me because it helps motivate me. Because that is one thing that still shocks me. And, yeah. You know, the story we did about, you know, Moore Healey, the governor of Massachusetts, now begging the Trump administration to fast track these natural gas lines when she had the complete opposite opinion. Yeah. And the fact that the people can follow the insane liberal Pied Piper when they're promoting economic and national security suicide as they've been doing.
2: Yeah.
1: It amazes me that people are so willing or don't have the capability to understand basic concepts and either wish to be BS'd or are BS'd so easily on things that a 10-year-old could figure out.
2: Yeah.
1: I'm amazed.
2: Yeah.
1: And I'm amazed by the fact that the instinct of self-preservation, because that's how I look at producing electricity and energy. It's self-preservation of the Republic.
2: Oh, yeah.
1: And here they're promoting economic and national security suicide gleefully as if it's a good thing.
2: Yeah.
1: And then they've got to back off when finally they realize, well, this could cost us votes. And so I wonder about the people, but the politicians, you know, what type of, if she knows it now, she knew it back then.
2: Yeah, of course.
1: You know, she knew it back then. She knew she was promoting something that would hurt her state as attorney general.
2: Yes.
1: She knew it.
2: Yes.
1: Unless you wish me to believe that all liberals are that stupid and it's not about power and control. It's just, they're just complete idiots. They're 3-year-olds. They don't have any. I mean, that may be part of it, as we talked with Don Lemon when we did earlier about, you know, he may run for president and the Malaysia airline was taken down by a black hole. For God's sakes, anybody with a mind who's watched anything on what a black hole knows, that's ridiculous. And so we bring that up as a benchmark, you know, for liberals and for him.
2: Yeah.
1: But the climate change crap that they've been throwing at the American public, that the American public sucked in so readily and easily to the point where Newt Gingrich once said, doesn't matter whether it's right or wrong, you can't fight it anymore because that's where the political momentum is for climate change.
2: It's basically, hey, this is what all the kids are doing.
1: Yeah.
2: It's hip to do this, and we need to be hip.
1: And I saw that on a breakfast that he did. It was on C-SPAN.
2: Oh, my gosh.
1: Over 20 years ago.
2: That was worse than when he sat down with Nancy.
1: Right.
2: I mean, it was the thing with Nancy was the culmination of that thought, that line of thought. But when he was saying at that breakfast, hey, we need to get with it. We need to get with modern times. So you're throwing out your values with modern times. So you have no consideration for what our founding fathers set up. Are you going to tell me next that the Constitution is a living, breathing document?
1: I haven't heard that in a while.
2: Because that's the same mindset. If you're saying, we got to get with the times, well, it's George W. Bush saying, you know, and during the housing crisis, well, sometimes as a conservative, you got to set aside your principles. That's when your principles matter most. Because what happened was when you abandoned your principles, Mr. Bush, then it became a situation where you let the rest of everybody that was involved muddy the waters to the extent that it went on much longer than it should have. If three banks, not all of them, but three banks were close to insolvency, then we should know that. And that should be dealt with. If the unemployment rate would have shot up to 15% for a shorter period of time, that would have been better than this trolling along the bottom that we did in muddy waters for far too long after the housing crisis. No one could move because no one knew from business to business, from bank to bank, who was close to insolvency and who wasn't. And that's because you abandoned your principles.
1: And you can get to the insanity when it comes to, again, other areas like identity politics.
2: Yeah.
1: When you look at the whole radical transgender movement, the misogyny of that, the racism of the identity politics and the anti-Semitism. And yesterday was a pure example of it with Mamdani's statement. 25% of it was about October 7th. The rest was Israel committing a genocide.
2: Yeah. Right.
1: Which is completely a lie.
2: Yeah, it is.
1: By no measurement of war can you make that accusation. None.
2: Nope.
1: In the history of war.
2: No.
1: And so you see, and by the way, the best part was, did you see that they, because he attended the ceremony? It's like, even though he came out with a statement that is absolutely is anti-Semitic and full of hatred. And I say full of hatred because when you lie about what's going on in a war to make it seem like a genocide when it's not, you're doing that to rile up people.
2: Yeah.
1: And to me, that comes from hatred.
2: Yeah.
1: It's his hatred of the Jews.
2: Right.
1: It's like his wife's response after October 7th. The same thing. Mm-hmm. We know where he stands.
2: Right.
1: But he's trying to ride that fine. Oh, this was terrible. But still, the response was complete, genocide. The ongoing genocide and war crimes from Israel.
2: Yeah.
1: That's like on, you know what it's like? It's like on December 7th saying, yeah, Pearl Harbor was bad, but we dropped the atomic bomb.
2: Yeah.
1: And then 75% of it is the war crimes committed by the United States and the Japanese phobia or whatever. I'm trying to think.
2: Right, yeah, how they would term it today, yeah.
1: It's like yeah. Asian phobic or whatever.
2: Right.
1: By dropping the atomic bomb on Japan, two of them, back on December 7th, focusing on that.
2: Yeah.
1: Instead of what Japan did.
2: Right. Yeah.
1: Now I know Tucker Carlson may have a different view on it. He may say
2: yeah, there's no telling.
1: But the fact is, for Mamdani, still didn't pay off.
2: No.
1: Because you can't even say, you can't, the fact that he was even talking about that October 7th was bad, even though it's Israel's fault, the fact that it's bad, you can't do that. And the fact that he arrived at a New York City park for an October 7th vigil that was overrun by hundreds of protesters, anti-Semitic protesters. Here it is. The demonstration swamped the area of Union Park that was supposed to host the event held by Israelis for Peace, a left-wing peace group. The organizers moved the vigil to a nearby spot in the park surrounded by, this is from the Jewish Telegraphic Agency. The organizers moved the vigil to a nearby spot in the park surrounded by police barricades. A speaker struggled to be heard above the protesters. Attendees held electrically lit candles and signs reading, "Not one more life." Upon learning Mandami was present, the anti-Semitic protesters broke into a chant of "Traitor." And Zoran, what do you say? How many boots did you lick today? One protester yelled at Israelis for Peace, a left-wing organization, by the way, "We don't want peace with Israelis, bro. We sent your people to hell on October 7th. That's a quote. Other protesters wielded megaphones and drums while chanting anti-Israel slogans, including "Gaza will be liberated." The mayor stood solemnly throughout the event and did not speak at the vigil or address the protesters. Of course he didn't.
2: No.
1: But yeah, his statement he put up, "The suffering did not begin nor end that day. It instead continued through the Israeli government's devastating ongoing genocide in Gaza."
2: Wow.
1: Just amazing. "That suffering has intensified with every Israeli bomb dropped on ambulances." Remember, 75% of it, if you look at the actual text, 75% was going after Israel. It was like October 7th. Well, it's just a little blip. That's, you know.
2: Right.
1: It should be sad, a little blip, but it's Israel's fault.
2: Right.
1: A hate monger ruling New York City. Think about it. We went from never forget to support the terrorists.
2: Yeah. That's it.
1: In 25 years.
2: Yeah.
1: That's where New York City
2: Not
1: has
2: only
1: gone.
2: After 9/11, but after October 7th.
1: Yeah. Yep. It's amazing. Reading the New York Post here. Mamdani chose to play Hamas spokesperson on October 7th anniversary. He seized the chance of the third anniversary of October 7th atrocities to again whitewash Hamas, demonize Israel, and spew lies about the massacre and its aftermath. The mayor's statement offers few empty platitudes about unthinkable loss, avoids details of Hamas's barbarism, and again calls its Israel's actions war crimes.
2: Wow.
1: Yeah. Yes, war crimes happened during war, and Israel and Hamas controlled Gaza were not at war on October 6th, 2023. The invasion, the killings, the rapes, the kidnappings caused the war. This also sets up a phony standard for comparison as he soon moves on to what he calls Israel war crimes and pretends that he pretends are far worse. Indeed, a devastating ongoing genocide.
2: Wow.
1: Yeah. Israel killed, listen to this. Israel killed more than 74,000 Palestinians, including more than 21,000 children. He lectures using numbers that even Hamas and now the Gaza Health Ministry no longer claim. Just amazing. Just amazing. The hatred. The hatred of the leader of New York.
2: Yeah. And
1: the
2: still has strong support. I don't know what his approval numbers are now, but I'm guessing they're pretty good. Look, he won with no problem whatsoever. You know, when Adams got in, I started seeing, cracks in the ice. It was like, okay. He's undermining his own party. Remember at one point he went to the courts and said, hey, would you ask the courts to actually undo sanctuary city policy that his own party was responsible for?
1: Mm-hmm.
2: And they were like, no. And, you know, so it was like he went to he tried to set something up with the White House, and the Biden White House just ignored him. No. So it was clear Adams had no future. Can't say that about Mamdani. The way it's going right now. Now, once we get those grocery stores. How are those grocery stores coming along? Only the one, right? It's they're only there's they still haven't opened any, and they're saying what? The first one may open next year?
1: Well, you know something, when and I know it's a completely different topic, but we should have known where New York was going with the soda pop thing.
2: Yeah, no, we should have.
1: When it was 42% of New Yorkers believe that the city government should regulate the size of soda drinks.
2: Right, yeah. Once you get to that point.
1: I never forget getting the comments from some people in New York, well, I wish they'd ban cigarettes, too, because I smoke cigarettes, and I can't stop smoking them, so the government should force me to stop. And then, what's her name? Who was it? Was it Mika?
2: It was Mika on salt.
1: Like, I can't stop salt. I mean, they should do something about salt, because I can't stop eating salt, so I need the government to be my mommy and my daddy to take care of me.
2: And before that, trans fats.
1: Yeah.
2: Which, by the way, for young people you may not know, that's not the name of a LGBTQ pool player
1: from Minnesota.
2: It was type of oil that they used for cooking.
1: You don't even hear that anymore, do you?
2: What?
1: It's trans fats.
2: No, it's gone.
1: I've heard that at all.
2: Yeah.
1: We are Red Eye Radio.
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0: Cronin. I'm Gary McNamara. I was just looking at the video and audio of Mamdani being followed and chased by the Hamas supporters out there.
1: Yeah.
0: And I can't play it because there's too much cursing in it.
1: Mm.
0: But it's amazing. And he is just looking straight ahead. You should see the look on his face. We've said it before. There's no hash. Who's got the hash? potatoes. There's no half measures when, you know, in today's liberalism. No half measures.
1: No, there are none, and you cannot get away with it. At some point, this is the problem, you know, with these radicals. When they get into office, we warned you about this, by the way, if you voted for them. They get into office, they're going to do things you don't like because they have to do the half measure thing. There are no half measures with today's radicals that are acceptable.
0: You know, I'm saying half measures with quotation marks because he gave one of the most pro-Hamas statements
1: ever. Yeah, it was more than half.
0: One of the most pro-Hamas stations from a major American political figure, and that's not enough.
1: No.

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3: With SRN News, I'm Ron Taylor. Search and rescue crews are working across the southeast as the remnants of Hurricane Isaias move further inland. The National Weather Service says the storm is now heading towards Tennessee after making landfall last night near Destin, Florida, as a Category 2 hurricane. Four people have been killed, two in Florida, two in Alabama. Over 400,000 customers remain without power in the area. Many remain under flood alerts with heavy rain, high winds impacting an area from northern Florida to southern Virginia. OpenAI says an influence campaign operated by ChatGPT users in Iran placed roughly 100 AI-generated articles under fake bylines across at least 20 new outlets. OpenAI said the operation used its chatbot to generate articles, many criticizing the impact of U.S. military action against Iran on Americans before tailoring submissions to individual publications. The Washington Post identified the articles. More news at srnnews.com.
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5: Your WPTF forecast overnight, rain from tropical rainstorm Isaias with a low of 65. Sunday morning, showers and thunderstorms from tropical rainstorm Isaias with a high of 80. Sunday night, mostly cloudy with a low of 63.
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1: And he is Eric Carlin. I'm Gary McNamara. Freedom of speech. 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
1: I just wanted to bring this one topic up before we get to other stuff because I thought this was just fascinating. You and I talked about this in our pre-show meeting. And I saw the headline in Fox News, a new study out there led by the University of Liverpool in England, which found that diet drinks containing sugar substitutes were found to be as effective as water for supporting weight loss in overweight or obese adults, according to a two-year randomized trial.
0: Yeah.
1: And, you know, they go through the whole process of doing it. My point is, yeah, we'll see what else comes out on it. But for years, we have heard, and you and I have actually disputed it, when they said, well, no, we think there's a direct link between, you know, for example, sodas or drinks with artificial sweeteners
0: right.
1: to obesity.
0: Right, right.
1: And you and I both went, well, no, it's impossible. Now, it's not a direct link, because they said direct link.
0: Right.
1: An indirect link.
0: Which would mean causation, not,
1: right.
0: not just correlation.
1: Right. Because if you have a, if you drink, we've often laughed about this. Give me the triple burger with the large fries and 10 apple pies, and I'll have a Diet Coke.
0: Yeah.
1: Well, the Diet Coke is not what is causing the obesity.
0: Right.
1: And we always said we won't. Look, they got to clarify this. I mean, this is the kind of stupid propaganda out there. If you're ingesting something that has zero calories and zero carbs, you can't gain weight.
0: Right.
1: There may be chemicals in there that you view may not be the healthiest or whatever, but that's got right. nothing to do with obesity.
0: Right. Yeah, and you can make the argument for sodas killing the good bacteria in your gut and all of that. You can make all these different, but again, the causation is where it seemed to lie in the theory that ran for the longest time. And I just didn't buy into that. And I drink only diet sodas. If I drink a soda, it's sugar free.
1: Yeah.
0: There's new information that shows, in fact, liquid sugar, whether it's sodas, juices, that's the worst that you can actually, in terms of a blood sugar spike.
1: Oh, yeah.
0: It's the worst because it goes straight through. It's easily digested and it gets into your bloodstream much, much quicker. And so it does more damage. So if you're pre-diabetic or diabetic, liquid sugar of you know, any form, is the worst for you. And, you know, I started, in fact, getting very interested in high fructose corn syrup, you know, because it was being substituted and has been for years, for sugar. And sugar actually is supposed to get into your muscles. For diabetics, your muscles kind of resist taking that sugar in, which means it goes into your bloodstream, right? And they're looking at new evidence on certain types of exercises and things you can do to help your body be more receptive to that sugar, even if you're pre-diabetic or diabetic, and it helps to bring your blood sugar down. There's lots of information out there you can find on that. I'm not a doctor. This is just stuff that I follow. And with the high fructose corn syrup, it finally became an issue to the point that manufacturers of food were promoting on their packaging, saying no high fructose corn syrup, because there was great concern of that. But when it came to diet sodas, you know, what was the original? You remember? Tab. Remember that?
1: Wow.
0: Yeah. Yeah.
1: Yeah.
0: Remember Tab?
1: You know what's really weird, as I told you? Music will bring me back to a particular time, in a particular moment in my past. You just said Tab, and I'm thinking of being at the YMCA.
0: Yeah.
1: Near where I grew up. And they had Tab. That's when you said Tab, that's what I mean, I went back to a moment in time, sitting in front of that, you know, the machine, getting a Tab. But I don't think I got Diet Tab. That was one of the first.
0: I think there was only Diet Tab.
1: Was there only Diet Tab?
0: Yeah, I think it was only Diet Tab. I think.
1: You know what I remember?
0: I have to go back and double check that, but I think it was only Diet.
1: Because I remember when it came out, I was like, wow, this is great. It was in my 20s. Remember Jolt Cola?

0: Oh, yeah, yeah.
1: It had twice the caffeine and all the sugar.
0: Yeah. It was, Tab became Diet Coke. Coca-Cola produced Tab. Okay. And you know, it just kind of transitioned into, you know, Diet Coke. What's interesting is there's now the zero sugar Coke, Coca-Cola, and there's still Diet Coke. Because Diet Coke fans, the ones that are, you know, maybe like the president and others that say they drink so many, like, per day.
1: John Daly.
0: You know, yeah, just, I mean, they're just cranking them out, you know. They say there's a difference. They don't, they prefer Diet Coke over Coke Zero. And, but yeah, Tab, and Tab came mainly in pink cans.
1: Oh, I remember that, yeah.
0: Because the appeal was, ladies, if you're on a diet, here's a soda for you.
1: It wasn't made for men.
0: Yeah.
1: Man, you don't want to lose weight.
0: Yeah.
1: It's funny because Jolt Cola still exists today, but they revamped it.
0: Mm.
1: It has 200 milligrams of natural caffeine,
0: well,
1: B vitamins, okay, and zero sugar.
0: All right.
1: So they took it out of Jolt Cola. They took the, because I remember drinking that stuff, and I don't know why. It was like, all right, let's get the, well, I lived above a pizzeria, and
0: yeah,
1: the pizzeria had Jolt Cola and pizza.
0: Yeah. Yeah.
1: By the way, it was a very dangerous thing for me in my early 20s.
0: Mm.
1: Me and my best friend, Jeff, the first apartment that we had.
0: Yeah.
1: And it was above a pizzeria and a liquor store.
0: Yeah. Yeah.
1: Right above.
0: Wow.
1: And all we did was smell pizza all the time.
0: Oh, my God.
1: And
0: gosh. Yeah,
1: it didn't bother us.
0: I was going to say it would probably annoy me after a while.
1: Yeah, it was not a negative. All we did was small beer. But we lived right above the pizzeria
0: and a
1: liquor store.
0: Yeah.
1: It's like, I don't need a car.
0: There you go. Yeah, that's the best right there.
1: But I just, set. You know, it's because the funny thing is, I think it tastes closest to regular Coke. I drink the zero sugar, but if I get a six pack of it, of the bottles, it'll last me 2 months.
0: Yeah.
1: Now that they make something that it's really interesting the way psychology works when it comes to food.
0: Right, right.
1: If it's there in my house and it's accessible, I don't want it as much.
0: Hmm. Yeah.
1: If it's not there, I want to go out to the store and buy it and then I'll drink one.
0: Yeah.
1: It's really.
0: Yeah. If I, there are certain things that are like that with me. If I'm fully stocked on it, it's like, maybe. Diet Mountain Dew is mine of choice. Now, zero sugar Mountain Dew, no. To me, it tastes different. But Diet Mountain Dew tastes just like the regular Mountain Dew.
1: But there's no sugar in Diet Mountain Dew, is
0: there? No, none. And they, again, must have gotten, and I don't know, it's a Pepsi brand. I don't know if they got feedback from people like me that say, you know, again, the zero sugar is, you know, a different taste. I don't want the zero sugar. I want the Diet Mountain.
1: Yeah, see, I've never been able to drink Diet Coke. I don't, you know, when I tried it the first time, and Coke Zero to me is the closest to natural Coke.
0: Yeah.
1: It really tastes like
0: I'm more of a Diet Coke guy.
1: And I did try
0: If I drink it.
1: Did you know it was different when you drank it way back when? Did it taste different than regular Coke to you?
0: Oh, yeah, yeah.
1: Oh, okay, And that's the thing why I like the Zero Coke.
0: Yeah.
1: And I did try when I was in Buffalo. I was at a restaurant and they had the Zero Pepsi, which I didn't know even existed, the Zero Sugar Pepsi.
0: Right.
1: And it was okay.
0: Yeah.
1: Whatever's in Diet Coke is to I
0: oh no, it's a different taste.
1: It's like metallic or something.
0: Yeah, it's a different taste.
1: Yeah,
0: yeah.
1: Maybe it is,
0: but
1: metallic. That's how I relate to it.
0: Well, I'll tell you this: if I drink enough of them, it's a pretty good caffeine ride. I'll just say that, and it usually is only 2 12-ounce cans. 2 12-ounce cans. Will get me through the day, but it's rare that I drink Diet Coke anymore.
1: You know, when I went to the cardiologist, and I've had it for decades upon decades, I have that little extra heartbeat. What is it? The ventricular contraction, whatever they call it.
0: Yeah.
1: And it does no harm if you're you know, it does no harm if you're a healthy person at all.
0: Right, right.
1: My father's had it his whole life, and he has hundreds of extra. It's an extra beat of your heart.
0: Yeah.
1: I don't have that, but they asked me caffeine.
0: Mm-hmm.
1: You know, they said, how much caffeine do you have? And I said, well, I drink about 2 cups of coffee a day. I said, I drink a large coffee, but it's half regular caffeine, half whatever. And then I have one before work.
0: Yeah.
1: I go, okay. Go, you're not telling me to get off caffeine. Look, if you want me, look, if you want me to get off the hard liquor and the fentanyl, yeah. I will.
0: Yeah.
1: But please don't take my caffeine.
0: Yeah, the heroin I can probably stop.
1: The heroin.
0: Not caffeine.
1: Right. I can't stop the caffeine. And please don't make me stop the caffeine. And
0: I go through phases where I'll just get out of the caffeine game for, I'll go 3 or 4 months. And it doesn't really affect me. What inevitably happens, I mean, you feel some effect at first. But long term, it doesn't. And inevitably, what happens is there's some kind of event that happens where I'm not going to have enough sleep. And so I'm going to need some caffeine. And then I get back into the habit again.
1: It's just I've done it for so long. I guess that would be my if I have a vice, that would be my vice. I have to have the cup of coffee in the morning.
0: Mm-hmm.
1: Don't as much have to have it at night. It's sort of just become a thing where. And you would think I would need it more at night, but it's when I wake up in the morning where I need a cup. I did see a story. I should have kept it. I didn't know this story was going to come out about diet soda, though, which, you know, that says, hey, diet soda doesn't cause obesity. And that was based on everything for the last 30 years.
0: Yeah.
1: Well, if you drink it, you know, it's a direct link. There can't be a direct link. It could be an indirect link.
0: Right. Well,
1: psychologically speaking,
0: if people are drinking it so that they can afford more sugar in their diet elsewhere,
1: yeah,
0: you know, if that's what you're doing, you're saying, well, I'll drink a diet soda here, but I'm not going to drink my sugar calories. I'm going to eat my sugar calories.
1: But you can do that. You can do it with sparkling water.
0: And some people complained that or stated, you know, I found myself drinking these diet sodas and all this, you know, sugar free this and that, and then craving more sugar later. And overcompensating. Okay, then you're going to gain weight.
1: But this was a survey. They talked to people that had reached like 100.
0: Yeah.
1: And what was the three most common things that they drank? Purified water.
0: Yeah.
1: Black coffee.
0: Yeah.
1: And red wine.
0: Yeah.
1: That's my kind of health study.
0: Yeah, there you go. Yeah.
1: We are Red Eye Radio.
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0: Eric Hurley. He's Eric Hurley.
1: Huh? A little bit.
0: And I'm Gary McNamara.
1: Who am I?
0: I see Jeff Bezos says that AI is going to change everything, including a shorter work week.
1: Really? All right.
0: Now, if you're wondering why I'm laughing.
1: Yeah.
0: I remember being in junior high school. So this has to be the late 60s. And being told by the time we get to the turn of the century, we'll be working, it'll be a 3 or 4 day work week. Nobody will be working 40 hours a week.
1: Right.
0: You know, when they make predictions like that, there should be an analysis of why it didn't come true.
1: Yeah. Well, you know, shorter work week, I think he could say that maybe for some of the people that work at Amazon. I mean, a lot of automation will probably come into delivering all of your goods and all that. So maybe that's the case for the people there. By the way, it was his chief IT guy that told the programmers there at Amazon, you know, writing code is a thing of the past. IT will be doing that, or AI will be doing that very soon, and it's already happened.
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6: I'm Ron Taylor. President Trump holding a large rally for the GOP in Clarksville, Tennessee yesterday, addressing regional issues and speaking to supporters. The large event put the campaign spotlight on Tennessee voters ahead of the midterms. The president highlighted the successes of his administration.
7: We have done more than any president in 2 years. There's never been a front 2 years like we've had. And by the way, we had a great first term, our first term. We had the greatest economy in the history of our country, and we're blowing it away. In the real economy, we are blowing it away. We have $21 trillion being invested in our country, more than at any time for any country anywhere in the world.
6: Police in New York have a man in custody who allegedly slashed two people while barricaded inside a Queens apartment late Friday.
8: One cop responding to the scene just before midnight fired off a round as officers tried to get into the Edgemere apartment. No one was injured. Once inside, police found a 53-year-old man slashed on his hand and arms and a 57-year-old woman with wounds to her hand and feet. The alleged slasher, age 52, was taken into custody. The two victims were taken to Jamaica Hospital in stable condition. I'm Larry Kofsky.
6: FEMA is urging residents across the southeast to remain cautious as remnants of Hurricane Isaias weaken and move further inland. The National Weather Service says the storm is now breaking apart over central Alabama and making landfall last night near Destin, Florida as a Category 2 hurricane. Four people have been killed, two in Florida, two in Alabama. Over 400,000 customers remain without power in the area. New York Attorney General Letitia James is being asked to recuse herself from the Cornell 7 case in a new ethics complaint. The call comes after she showed support for Jane Doe on social media. The National Legal and Policy Center says that she basically broke the rules. More news at townhall.com.
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11: I'm Celeste Ford. Officials say two people are recovering after a shooting Friday night on a Go Durham bus in Durham near Roxborough and Edward Street. The conditions of both men have not been released. North Carolina's 41-cent gas and diesel tax suspension takes effect today, but drivers may not see immediate savings. Gas stations still have fuel on hand that they paid taxes on, so it could take days or weeks before they buy cheaper fuel. Senate President Pro Tem Phil Berger.
12: There are multiple factors. We have control over whether or not North Carolina's gas tax gets suspended. That is what we are dealing with.
11: Governor Josh Stein.
13: Thanks to the Trump administration's disastrous war of choice against Iran, gas prices are sky high. So when we have a chance to bring down costs for families, we need to take it.
11: The tax break comes less than a month before Election Day. UWPTF forecasts rain from tropical rainstorm Isaias with a low of 66. Celeste Ford, WPTF News.
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2: 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Gary McNamara and Eric Hurley talk about everything from politics to social issues and news of the day. Whether you're up late or you're just starting your day, welcome to the show. From the Relief Factor Studios, this is Red Eye Radio.
0: All across America, we are Red Eye Radio. He is Eric Hurley and I'm Gary McNamara. Good morning. Thank you for being here.
1: Thank you.
0: You know, we were talking about Jeff Bezos talking about, you know, AI and yeah. And productivity. And I mentioned that, you know, back to, he said, so productivity gains, he said that could be, you know, in double digits over what period of time, though, is important.
1: Right.
0: Because if you look at the Industrial Revolution, for example, I was just doing some research here as we were talking and looking at the Industrial Revolution, okay, I want to look specifically in the United States, and they're giving me Great Britain numbers, but they said in Great Britain, for example, 0.8 annually, but in the United States, mechanized cotton spinning increased output per worker by a factor of 500. Weaving, the power loom increased weaving output by a factor of 40. Cotton processing, the cotton gin, boosted the productivity of removing seeds from cotton by a factor of 50.
1: Yeah.
0: Rolling mills operated 15 times faster than traditional manual hammering hot blast technology invented in 1828 and drastically increased fuel efficiency. Steam power, early steam industrial steam engines, improved efficiency so dramatically that they consumed between one-fifth and one-tenth as much fuel as original designs. So you look at it overall and you say, you know, the point I'm trying to make is the massive increase in productivity going from agriculture to industry.
1: Yeah.
0: And what isn't mentioned, I'm going to do some research on this because I find it fascinating. Agriculture.
1: Yeah.
0: Because, you know, what was it? You could only go from the farm to the industry if the jobs were there and they had the ability to still make food.
1: Right. Yeah.
0: And so the technology just, you know, grew and grew and grew where we went from, what was it, 97%? I'm doing this from my head. 97% of the population was involved in farming activities to what is it, less than 3%, 2% today?
1: Yeah.
0: Now, I might say it might be more. That might be direct. Indirect, you probably have a lot more.
1: Yeah. You know, if you look in those farming states, there's everything from equipment to feed to, I mean, it's the entire industry. It's connected. Right. Directly or indirectly.
0: Well, and you would look at it and you would say, because farming has changed completely, because you just go into your supermarket and look at the produce section.
1: Yeah.
0: That didn't exist in the 1800s.
1: Right.
0: Didn't even exist to that level in the 1900s.
1: Mm-hmm.
0: You know, somebody said that to me the other day and it wasn't you. They said, you know, you were born in the 1900s. I go, yeah, but not in 1900.
1: Yeah. Well, for me, you have to give your birth date at the, when you go to the pharmacy, you know, to confirm who you are or who it's for. And I'm like, this is sounding older and older by the minute.
0: I know, doesn't it?
1: Yeah.
0: But when looking at it, and you were mentioning that, you know, at Amazon, they were saying, hey, look, the coders are going to be gone. Well, that's creative destruction.
1: Right. Yeah.
0: What I find interesting is when they start talking, because creative destruction is always going to happen. It happened massively in the Industrial Revolution.
1: Yeah. Yeah.
0: And that will always continue to happen in capitalism. A couple of stories written this week about how the government is trying to save the jobs of the old technologies that are dying.
1: Mm-hmm.
0: You know, one of them was looking at the Minneapolis City Council, as we brought up, I believe it was earlier this week, that was like, no, we have to have drivers inside of driverless cars and pay them $20-something an hour. And why? Because cats are being murdered.
1: Yeah. Yeah.
0: And you think we're joking? No, we played the audio cut of the city council person saying these driverless cars, you know, will kill cats. They've killed, well, so have driver cars.
1: Yeah.
0: It's just, but you know, that's the natural reaction. We need to save the jobs that are here. You know, we see it when even when the United Auto Workers in their contracts, we need to delay the implementation of technology that will kill the jobs that technology will kill.
1: Yeah, right.
0: And and so that's one way to look at it, to see how, because that's great discussion. You know, this is the whole thing about trades and whether college, the return on investment is worth it or not. And how do we get people to move, you know, into the trades? All legit questions and challenges that we face in this country. But what I find interesting is when I was a kid and they were saying everyone, every job, that the technology will make it so every job will have a reduced work week.
1: Mm-hmm.
0: And Beasles talks about that a little bit. Well, that really hasn't happened.
1: Right.
0: You know, and if you look at the reduction maybe in work weeks at times, some of it was due to, for example, healthcare. We're not going to put you as a full timer. We're going to put you as a part timer. That way, we don't have to give you healthcare.
1: Yeah, for benefits. Yes.
0: Yeah, it's actually used. You know, not because they wouldn't want you to work 40 hours, because most places would rather you work time and a half because they actually save money on that.
1: Yeah. Right.
0: Because they don't have to train and put in a new person to do that.
1: Right.
0: Which is why the unions still don't like, you know, mandatory overtime.
1: Right.
0: It's because they want another person.
1: They want to grow the union. Yeah.
0: So I guess my question would be, since it's really never happened, this great reduction in work hours for all other jobs that are created or still stay with the advancement of technology, why were they wrong in it? And why do we make the same assumptions again? Why do we make the same assumptions that there will be no jobs for anybody? Because that's part of the justification, for the guaranteed income.
1: Right.
0: The guaranteed income is, well, people won't be working, but there'll be such great efficiency because of the machines doing all the work that the profits of the machines doing the work we can give to the people to relax and have a great time. And it will be a great Nirvana society where we all sit on the beach and drink cocktails for the majority of the week because we'll only be working a couple, days of the week.
1: Right. Sure.
0: Well, that's never happened.
1: No. No.
0: Even with incredible amounts of productivity gains, you know, in going from in farming, agriculture to industrial, and then industrial to the intelligent industries, as they call it, the computer age.
1: Right. It will. I think for our lifetime, the majority of it will be more of an assist and not actually doing a complete task in most cases, in most roles in the workplace. Because the problem is that, you know, you get into, like, you go to all the way to the, you know, the end game of the humanoid robot, right? Which actually is very inefficient. I saw an engineer break it down saying, well, actually, no. Like, if you wanted the humanoid robot to vacuum, build a better Roomba. Right? That's what you would look at doing. Design a Roomba that actually works. You know, and doesn't give up halfway through Roomba works like a teenager. I'm done vacuuming now. I'm going to go back to bed.
0: I'm hiding. I'm going to hide in the corner.
1: Yeah. I'm going back to my room. But it's, you know, but they're, you know, you think about the technology that the assist type technology, right, which can be very useful. And stuff like coding. But the question is how much confidence is there in within the AI companies that this can get done as they're promising, right? What are they? Are they over promising? Are we looking at another dot-com bubble right now, you know, on the markets in terms of investment in these companies? But also part of that bubble for me is the confidence by the consumer and the confidence by the creators of these companies or these technologies that it's actually going to do something, that it's, you know, it's actually going to perform as promised. There are so many, the problem with AI is the unknown in two major ways. You need to be able to plan long-term as a business, right, and implement as this is coming into play. But also the big unknown creates too much room in the over-promising realm, right? So they can say, well, it's going to do all of these things, and then it's a long time before it accomplishes, you know, any of those things. You know, think about how long we've been talking about self-driving cars, and it's still a very imperfect game. You think about how long we've been talking about, well, in fact, EVs, the whole EV thing, you know, well, give me $75,000 now and I'll deliver a car within a decade. You know, you had to build the infrastructure, you had to build, they needed the investment to come from the actual end user in some cases, thinking, well, we'll have enough to build our factory if everybody just gives us the money for the car now, or down payment, or whatever it is. And when it comes to AI, there is so much involved that nobody knows. It makes it easier for companies to overpromise when it comes to, because all they have to do is say potential. They include the word potential, and there's your disclaimer. It has the potential to, well, potential is one thing. What's reality?
0: You know, for example, when you look at, as we talked about with Amazon coming in, you know, Walmart, you know, .com, Amazon, and just, you know, how it has hurt brick and mortar retail.
1: Mm-hmm.
0: But when you look at it, you know, because I was, you know, when, you know, I look at 20 years ago to what, you know, we have now. Population growth in certain areas, the service industry, you know, you do have fewer actual retail outlets selling widgets,
1: mm-hmm.
0: but you have the total number of brick and mortar stores, physical business locations in the United States, restaurants, everything driven by the massive expansion of service oriented storefronts. We had 6 million.
1: Yeah.
0: Back 20 years ago, we have 8.5 million today.
1: Yeah.
0: Brick and mortar.
1: Yeah.
0: And so the point is the expansion of technology has given opportunity and capital to do completely different things, because I'm still amazed. I'm still amazed when I drive through my town. I'm like, look at all the building of retail outlets. You know, my God, I thought they were dying, and they're everywhere. Specialty, you know, whatever it is. Whatever service they offer, I'm like, look at all the things that we have today, and a lot of it's because of technology and the efficiency of a computer.
1: Yeah, sure. Yeah,
0: and yeah. You know, and so you look at it, and my question has been, you know, and we always go back to Obama talking about the fact that, well, you know, ATM has killed all the jobs, and we're like, you're the smartest president we've ever had.
1: Yeah.
0: Wow.
1: Yeah.
0: Okay, boy, that's. Wow, that was really a thoughtful comment.
1: Mm-hmm.
0: Did you grapple over that? Because
1: mm-hmm.
0: it was idiotic.
1: Yeah.
0: And so you look at, you know, back when I was a kid, everybody's going to work a 2 or 3 day work week.
1: Yeah.
0: or 4 day work week, whatever it was at that. I can't remember what it was. Maybe it was 3 or 4 day work week, because there just will be no jobs. Technology will take over everything. That never happened.
1: Yeah. Right.
0: And, and you look at right now when it comes to the trade jobs, technical jobs to keep everything running. 300,000 right now.
1: Mm-hmm.
0: We still have 7 million jobs that aren't filled in the United States. 300,000 new trade. They cannot fill the trade jobs.
1: Right.
0: They cannot do it. So you may have jobs that, I will say this, a lot of jobs will require more education.
1: Yeah. Yeah.
0: But why are we to assume that data centers and AI will kill all the jobs when massive increases in productivity in the past in industrial, agriculture, and computer industries shows the exact opposite?
1: Because if it is, a greater role in the assist mode, in terms of AI's overall role, then what does that do? That opens up greater efficiency for the human worker, which means a more productive human worker.
0: Yes.
1: And I think, again, different jobs. I think, I don't know about longer hours. I can't, make that prediction, but more efficient. We've always become more efficient with the advancement of technology.
0: And if you become more efficient, that means more capital is earned and made.
1: Yes.
0: That capital has to go somewhere.
1: Yeah.
0: And what the thought process is, well, that capital naturally should become welfare.
1: Right.
0: Right?
1: Yeah. Yeah.
0: Well, but that's not necessarily true.
1: No.
0: That capital is always gone to make more capital.
1: Yes. Investment.
0: Investment, exactly.
1: And it will create many more business owners.
0: Right.
1: It will probably create a number of people like Jeff Bezos. I think there will be a greater number of them, much to the dismay of the left, billionaires, investors, innovators. It will bring on innovation, because as this evolves, there will be someone, a group of someone's watching on the sidelines of where is the demand? Where's this failing? Where's the big hole that I could fill here when it comes to this kind of technology and what it's not doing for people? And that is where innovation comes from.
0: By the way, when I say welfare, I mean the guaranteed income.
1: Yes.
0: That is like the consensus is we'll make so much profit that naturally we'll go towards guaranteed income.
1: Right.
0: Why? Mm. It never has before. It's always going more capital, more investment.
1: Right. Which is more opportunity, but not guaranteed income.
0: Right. But I put it in a question, because what I'm saying is those people that claim that everything's going to change, they've always been wrong. Should they not have to explain why this time they believe they're right?
1: Mm-hmm. Right.
0: We are Red Eye Radio.
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0: We are Winner Radio. He's Eric Cronin, and I'm Gary McNamara. Yeah, so I just think it's interesting, the whole Bezos thing, where we're going, you know, technology-wise, and what it will actually do to jobs. And we just tend to, somebody will make a statement, you know, and the media will put out a story, and that becomes the consensus, and nobody has to justify.
1: Yeah.
0: You know, it's the same thing with climate change.
1: Right.
0: When, and remember Paul Ehrlich, who died this year, last year, remember?
1: Yeah.
0: And
1: yeah.
0: He's the one that said everything is doomed completely. And then 60 Minutes put him on as an expert a couple of years ago.
1: Yeah.
0: And he's been wrong on everything.
1: Yeah.
0: And when you look at the predictions of what climate change was going to do to the Earth for the last 40 years, none of it happened. Not one single catastrophic thing happened, yet it's treated as if it still has credibility. And the same thing here. Well, all the jobs are going to go away. Nobody's going to be working. So the efficiency of AI will just fund a new welfare system of income for everybody. Based on what?
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1: Right.
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6: With SRN News, I'm Ron Taylor. At least four people are dead after the first hurricane of the Atlantic season makes landfall. Hurricane Isaias hit the Florida Panhandle Friday night, where it caused damage that has been described as catastrophic. Isaias killed two people in Florida and two in Alabama, including two who died of falling trees. The storm weakened as it moved inland, but continued to cause damage, including widespread power outages. Over 600,000 customers remain without power. About 10 million people remain under flood alerts, with heavy rain impacting an area from northern Florida to southern Virginia. President Trump calling for new leadership in Kyiv after Ukrainian President Vladimir Zelensky warned the U.S. fuel deal with Moscow will prolong the war with Russia. The president said the Ukrainian people need to elect a new leader, and he was departing the White House Saturday morning for a rally. On Friday, the president announced that Russia will supply tons of diesel fuel to the American market. This is SRN News.
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8: Your WPTF forecast overnight, rain from tropical rainstorm Isaias with a low of 65. Sunday morning, showers and thunderstorms from tropical rainstorm Isaias with a high of 80. Sunday night, mostly cloudy with a low of 63.
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1: We are Red Eye Radio. He is Eric Cronin. I'm Gary McNamara. Oh, very quickly, I just want to, you know, we made the case the other day. I forgot who was the media outlet. Was it, I can't remember who it was, that had come out and went into the Fly Dubai co-pilot, who, you know, the terrorist. And I said, boy, only this one, I forgot who it was, what publication had it, you know, that you know, he had planned to do this before. Well, now it's out. Wall Street Journal had it, others did, and it's the same story that, remember, it was the Jerusalem Post. The Jerusalem Post had the story.
2: Yeah.
1: That sources were saying that the alleged terrorist told investigators he had sought out airlines and routes that would take him to Israel to carry out the attack. He had sought out airlines and routes. This is long-term planning. It's like, who am I going to work for? I want to work for an airline that gets me into Israel. Yeah. As a pilot, so I can commit a terrorist attack.
2: Yeah.
1: So there you go.

0: to that or led him to being in that cockpit on that fly Dubai flight that day. It's why would you not want to trace that back? Because the question, the ultimate question is, how did that happen? How were there not a series of red flags? You know, how is there not an international system where a country, I mean, especially given everything going on in the Middle East, but a country like Oman that says, look, you know, he's not fit to fly. We don't believe mentally he should fly. There should be communication with all countries because potentially, you know, if I were a decision maker in Oman, I would think to myself, well, if we make it so that he can't do this, he might try an attack on his own country, right? Mm-hmm. And I would say to myself, we need to prevent him from being in the cockpit anywhere. And there should be an international system where red flags are set up and there should be communication, you know, basically a lot like a no-fly list. But it would be even more critical for pilots who control the plane. And you just shake your head at how something like this happens.
1: And so they reported, the Wall Street Journal, separate from the Jerusalem Post, they don't quote them, said that Hamami sought to carry out the plan to incapacitate the captain and crash the plane into a target like the airport in Tel Aviv, and was prepared to carry out his plan on a previous flight on a route in July. Some of the people said he held back because he cared about one of the crew members on the flight. And that was the story that the Jerusalem Post had the other day. So I just wanted to let people know that there's, you know, other sources now coming out with that same source story, but not relying on the Jerusalem Post as the source.
0: Right. Yeah.
1: Now, this is the one just to let people know, because we assume that we live in a society. Sometimes we assume we live in a society that we're bulletproof,
0: yeah,
1: that we can't be hit. And then you see things like the loss of freedom of speech in Canada and in Great Britain. Jonathan Turley had this. Fashion police, and this comes from the Telegraph UK. Fashion police, 15-year-old boy is arrested after joking how a politician dresses. The leader of the Conservative Party on the Wolverhampton City Council, Simon Bennett, apparently can take anything but a fashion criticism. The politician reportedly called police on a 15-year-old boy for mocking his clothing style at meetings. It's the latest example of the collapse of free speech in the United Kingdom. A boy identified only as Fraser is a 15-year-old supporter of the Reform UK party. He found himself searched and arrested by four officers from the West Midlands police at his home, locked in a cell, fingerprinted, subjected to a DNA search, and taken for a mugshot. Police then searched his bedroom and telephone. All of this was over joking about how Bennett dressed in public. The Telegraph reports that Fraser joked about how the Tory councillor had attended a meeting in a T-shirt and shorts. Well, Great Britain's Fetterman. When Bennett later attempted a subsequent meeting in a suit, Fraser commented that at least he was no longer looking like a rent boy. That's a quote, looking like a rent boy, a derogatory term for homosexual prostitutes in Britain. Bennett admits calling the police and portraying himself as a victim of this child. The police have not arrested for no reason. There were a number of posts that targeted me. It was unpleasant. And I was targeted by a child I had no way of dealing with. And Turley writes, it is only the latest example of the anti-free speech culture that's taken hold in Great Britain, where the government has continued to expand speech criminalization policies. You think this was a joke? A man was convicted of sending a tweet while drunk referring to dead soldiers. Another was arrested for an anti-police T-shirt. Another was arrested for calling the Irish boyfriend of his ex

0: girlfriend a leprechaun. Hmm. Yet another was arrested for singing, "This is my favorite." Now, this was a justifiable arrest, though. All right?
1: Yeah, okay.
0: Another was arrested for singing Kung Fu Fighting.
1: Really? Really?
0: A teenager was arrested for protesting outside a Scientology center with the sign calling the religion a cult.
1: Okay.
0: Last year, Nicholas Brock, 52, was convicted of a thought crime. The neo-Nazi was given a 4-year sentence for what the court called his toxic ideology based on the contents of the home he shared with his mother.
1: Hmm.
0: Wow. So should Plattner go to jail here in the United States?
1: Wow.
0: While most of us find Brock's views, this was the neo-Nazi, repellent and hateful, they were confined to his head in his room. Yet the judge dismissed free speech or free thought concerns with this truly Orwellian statement, "I do not sentence you for your political views, but the extremity of those views informs the assessment of dangerousness." What the hell does that mean? "It is clear that you are a right-wing extremist. Your enthusiasm for this repulsive and toxic ideology is demonstrated by the graphic and racist things that you have studied and appeared to share with others." Wow.
1: Yeah. Hmm.
0: Even though the judge agreed that the defendant was older, had limited mobility, and there was no evidence of disseminating to others, he was still sent him to prison for holding extreme views. This is where the birthplace of the Magna Carta, yeah, as we all know, that really set the table for the United States and individual rights was born, and they've just said to hell with that.
1: Wow.
0: I mean, that's scary when you think about it. It, you know, we always think, and who was it? Was it Reagan who said we're just a generation from?
1: Yeah.
0: It was Reagan who said that? Only a generation from socialism or radical ideology taking over the country. And
1: yeah,
0: as we see, it's true right now. The insanity that exists out there.
1: No, I mean, that's it. Be careful what you say. Be careful what you think. Be careful what you say to others, even if you're not posting it online, what you might say out loud to someone else.
0: After sentencing, this is scary. You want a police state?
1: Wow.
0: The Detective Chief Superintendent Keith Barnes, head of counterterrorism policing, warned others that he was going to prison because he showed a clear right-wing ideology with the evidence seized from his possessions during the investigation. "We are committed to tackling all forms of toxic ideology, which has the potential to threaten public safety and security." Who makes that damn decision?
1: Who draws that line?
0: Yeah. Doesn't matter. The fact that you're thinking it and you have material on it is enough to send you to prison.
1: Yeah.
0: You're right. You're absolutely right, what you said about me the other day.
1: Mm.
0: I started my talk radio career with the fall of communism in Russia.
1: Mm-hmm.
0: And now, you know, I've less years left than I've worked. And I may end my career. By the way, I have no plans of retiring. I'm going to make that clear. But I may end my career with the birth of communism in the United States and Western society.
1: Well, the way it's going, it won't be just the birth,
0: it'll
1: be
0: the
1: full-blown implementation of it.
0: Oh, yeah, they're very emotional and illogical. So, teenager years of communism.
1: Yeah.
0: It's unbelievable.
1: No, I mean, this, you know, again, this is where, and the left has felt this way for the longest time. You should be punished for your words. In California, you know, it's not in play now, but they had it on the books that you could go to jail for up to a year for using the wrong pronouns and try to play it down like, oh, well, we would never do that. Then why did you create the law? Why did you put it on the books officially?
0: Well, as Turley says, and this is absolutely true, while this speech would be clearly protected in the United States, there is a growing anti-free speech movement in this country that is aligned with European censors. Look, if you want to look at it, you know, when we look at the ideology that's promoting hate, it's the left in this country with the anti-Semitism. If laws existed, we could send Mamdani to jail, AOC to jail. Oh, wait a minute. Maybe this is a pretty good idea. Let me rethink this.
1: Hold on a second. We may be onto something.
0: No, no, and hell no.
1: No, I actually want them to keep talking.
0: Yeah. Last thing I want to do is people to keep quiet. I want to know exactly how they think.
1: Yep.
0: I want to know exactly the enemy, the political enemy, and the moral enemy that I face each and every day.
1: Right.
0: I'm going to promote what I believe, and they should promote what they believe.
1: We screamed for years the left should own it outright, and now they're doing it. Had they done it sooner, then maybe things would be different. I don't know, but they're owning it today.
0: We are Red Eye Radio.
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0: He's Eric Carlin. I'm Gary McNamara. Welcome and good morning. You know, I always looked for headlines from the Babylon Bee, and I went, wonder what the Onion's doing these days, if they have any good headlines. Because they just haven't been as funny as they used to be.
1: Right.
0: You know, 10 years ago.
1: Yeah.
0: They actually had a good headline. Congressional candidate has different wife for campaigning in rural counties. It shows a guy in his, you know, suit and tie and everything else. I mean, he looks great. She's like dressed almost Amish.
1: Yeah, right.
0: So, but
1: going to the county fair.
0: Yeah, exactly.
1: Yeah.
0: So, one more thing.
1: Mm-hmm.
0: Right Way Parking, an airport and cruise parking reservation company based in Tampa, analyzed 55 airports and have called out the most stressful airport in America.
1: And?
0: We win!
1: DFW?
0: DFW, yes.
1: Okay. Yeah, because it's so big?
0: Yeah, and they say, you know, a lot of flights are delayed, but you're going to have a lot of flights delayed in a place where there's a lot of, especially when there's a lot of thunderstorms. You're not going to have a lot of delays at smaller airports, even in airports that are, you know, 30th or 40th. I go to Buffalo, and there's nobody else waiting on the tarmac to take off.
1: Right, yeah.
0: There's nobody on the runway.
1: Yeah. We're kind of busy around here.
0: Yeah. I got it figured out. That's all I care. It's all about me.
1: That's all that matters.

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0: News this hour from Town Hall. I'm Ron Taylor. President Trump holding a large GOP rally in Tennessee yesterday, encouraging Tennesseans to get out and vote in the midterm elections. The president warns that if Democrats regain control of Congress, they'll revive policies he says have repeatedly failed.
4: So the last time the radical left Democrats had power, they gave us the worst inflation in American history, the highest energy prices in American history. And by the way, our gasoline is less now than it was under sleepy Joe Biden, just so you understand. And what did we do? We prevented Iran from having a nuclear weapon.
0: Iran is back on the table for military planners.
5: The Pentagon has told U.S. Central Command to finish preparations for a possible return to major strikes on Iran. Officials say President Trump has not set a date or made a final decision. The president has said the United States will not attack Iran before the midterm elections. The order comes as the national security team met at Camp David to go over the war. Willie Nelson, Washington.
0: Tropical storm Rachel expected to make landfall this morning near the San Diego-Baja California border. The National Weather Service meteorologist Rich Thompson says this could bring quite a bit of rain to the area.
6: We're expecting a pretty good shot of rain for most areas from L.A. County southward beginning late tonight and through most of the day on Sunday and Sunday night.
0: 3 o'clock this afternoon is when the alerts will be over for the tropical storm moving through. At least four people are dead as the first hurricane of the Atlantic season made landfall. Hurricane Isaias hit the Florida panhandle Friday night, where it caused damage that has been described as catastrophic. Isaias killed two people in Florida and two in Alabama, including two who died of falling trees. The storm weakened and moved inland. Over 600,000 customers remain without power. 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
9: I'm Celeste Ford. Officials say two people are recovering after a shooting Friday night on a Go Durham bus in Durham near Roxborough and Edward Street. The conditions of both men have not been released. North Carolina's 41-cent gas and diesel tax suspension takes effect today, but drivers may not see immediate savings. Gas stations still have fuel on hand that they pay taxes on, so it could take days or weeks before they buy cheaper fuel. Senate President Pro Tem Phil Berger.
10: There are multiple factors. We have control over whether or not North Carolina's gas tax gets suspended. That is what we are dealing with.
9: Governor Josh Stein.
11: Thanks to the Trump administration's disastrous war of choice against Iran, gas prices are sky high. So when we have a chance to bring down costs for families, we need to take it.
9: The tax break comes less than a month before Election Day. UWPTF forecasts rain from tropical rainstorm Isaias with a low of 66. Celeste Ford, WPTF News.
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0: Now, it's Red Eye Radio. Gary McNamara and Eric Harley talk about everything from politics to social issues and news of the day. Whether you're up late or you're just starting your day, welcome to the show. 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
23: All across America, we are Red Eye Radio. He is Eric Harley, and I'm Gary McNamara. How y'all doing?
1: I really can't get away with that with my Buffalo accent, can I?
2: Well, I'll tell you, it's not easy for you. I can kind of ease into it because, you know, I grew up here and everything. I end up sounding like Larry the Cable Guy, but yeah, that's okay.
1: Here it's y'all in Buffalo. It's you know.
2: Is it?
1: Yeah.
2: Yeah? Or use? I have a friend from New York, and he says we always use use guys.
1: For some reason, I know so many people, including myself.
2: Yeah.
1: I say it all the time. I try to not do it, but it's just, it's so natural. You're talking, you say, you know? And then this happened, you know? And then this over here went to there, and then that, you know?
2: There's a lot of that, you know?
1: But one of the things that you and I have talked about is the fact that when you look at the Republicans for 2028, they actually got some candidates.
2: Yeah.
1: You know?
2: Yeah, they do.
1: They've got, you know, J.D. Vance, of course, is there. DeSantis, Cruz. I mean, just right there, the three of those is quite wide, especially when it comes to fiscal politics, fiscal conservative politics,
2: right,
1: which is extremely important right now.
2: Yes.
1: When we talk about the economy, since that's the number one thing for people. And then we look at it, and it's like Harris is still dominating the Democrats. Harris and AOC and Newsom crying that they've rejected him. And so we've asked the question, who's going to come to the rescue for the Democrats? Here it is. Just the news. Former CNN host Don Lemon said in a recent podcast,
2: here we go,
1: that he is considering a presidential run if Americans are serious about wanting him. And place the odds of him doing so above 50%.
2: Above 50%?
1: Above 50%, yes. Lemon, okay, who was axed from CNN in 2023, said he has been approached about the matter by fans of his new podcast, an online commentary.
2: Okay. All right. Well, okay. This is where he took the wrong turn. Listening to fans of his podcast and commentary.
1: Right.
2: Because clearly they're not critical thinkers.
1: He said the support is very humbling.
2: I doubt it.
1: this is the best from the story. How the story. Right. I mean, these are the kind of things that make me laugh.
2: Yeah.
1: Lemon, a Democrat. We have the exact same sense of humor.
2: Who's the byline? Captain Obvious?
1: Lemon, a Democrat.
2: Oh, my
1: no
2: gosh.
1: Way. No,
2: what?
1: No, you.
2: Huh?
1: He can't be.
2: What? He's not an independent?
1: Lemon, a Democrat, said he has been torn on the topic because running for president would take his full devotion. You know, since you crash into churches, maybe you shouldn't use the word devotion.
2: Yeah, probably the wrong choice.
1: However, he said he would consider it if enough fans are serious.
2: All right, now here's the thing. Here's what we need our audience to do. Your mission, if you choose to accept it, it's a tough one. Become a fan of Don Lemon's podcast and encourage him to run. Because I really want this to happen. I want to see him in the debates.
1: Lemon said, these are quotes now.
2: All right.
1: I think I could be a better president than Donald Trump.
2: All right.
1: Mm-hmm. How serious is it? If the people want me, I'll do it. But it is a daunting undertaking to run for president in this country because you'd have to be devoted to it full time. And I would like to devote much of my time. Okay.
2: Yeah.
1: I shouldn't warn you when there's a hilarious moment coming up in his quote.
2: Yeah. It's pretty much all hilarious.
1: Okay.
2: All
1: right. He goes, but it is a daunting undertaking to run for president in this country because you have to be devoted to it full time.
2: Uh-huh.
1: And I would like to devote much of my time to journalism.
2: Why are you going to start now? He's looking into journalism.
1: And the point is, he was never a journalist. He's a political activist.
2: Exactly.
1: Is what he is.
2: Yeah. Now you want to be a journalist?
1: I love this. When I'm out there, I'm out there. We're talking politics, right? And I cover the candidates, and I look at what they do, and they're very good. It makes me, who the hell are you covering?
2: Well, yeah.
1: And it makes, you must be talking about Trump. And it makes me wonder my best way of being and operating in this society, whether it's through journalism or whether it's through becoming the president of the United States.
2: Okay.
1: When asked about the percentage chances that he does end up running one day, he placed it between 65 and 70%.
2: Okay.
1: Now, this made me laugh also. The former CNN host did not indicate what year he was considering running.
2: Of course not.
1: Well, there you go. So I just, oh, my gosh. He was
2: All right. Well, good luck, Don.
1: So much fun.
2: Today, President Lemon announced. Say that out loud.
1: President Lemon.
2: President Lemon today announced.
1: We got a lemon for president. Can we return him?
2: Yeah. The lemon law.
1: By the way, we like to rehash the good old memories of Red Eye Radio. And it's always been one of the most idiotic things we've ever seen a leftist political activist say.
2: Mm-hmm.
1: And we know that at CNN, they had to have a meeting about it.
2: Yeah,
1: because we know because as he was talking about the topic, what do they call it? The crawl is it called the crawler underneath? What do they call the thing underneath?
2: It's the graphics.
1: The graphics were there.
2: Right. Yeah.
1: And this is after the airline disappeared over the Indian Ocean.
2: Yeah, the Malaysian airline.
1: Right, Malaysian airline disappeared.
2: Mm-hmm.
1: And so he had all basically airline accident experts on, including Mary Schiavo.
2: Yeah.
1: And she's one of the best. She is. I mean, she's one of the best.
2: Yeah.
1: And so he must have run out of questions.
2: Right.
1: And so they workshopped this beforehand.
2: Mm-hmm.
1: They had to at CNN because the graphics showed what they were talking about. And he said, well, some of our listeners are wondering, and so are we. And this means if it was just his listeners, they wouldn't have had the graphics ready. Having the graphics ready meant that they met with this. They met about this in the afternoon and said, hey, somebody wrote to us and said, could it have been a black hole?
2: Yeah.
1: And the plane was sucked into a black hole. Now, if you have if you have a first grade knowledge of physics, you know that's impossible.
2: Yeah.
1: Because if a black hole sucked in the plane, it would suck in the entire planet, the entire solar system would be gone.
2: Yeah.
1: So you don't have to worry about a plane or the ocean or a continent or the world.
2: No, you
1: start
2: don't.
1: Worrying about the solar system and
2: that's
1: the
2: right.
1: sun.
2: That's right.
1: To that matter.
2: Yes.
1: If you know anything about physics at all and about the universe, you know, well, that's some whack job. Let's ignore him and move to something that's more serious.
2: Mm-hmm.
1: And he actually brought it up, our listeners. And so, you know, we're wondering, could it have been a black hole? Man, and the looks of the faces of those airline accident experts and Mary Schiavo, bless her, took pity upon him and just said, well, no, because...
2: Yeah.
1: You know, if there was a black hole, even if it was a pin-sized, I think it was who said, like a pin-sized black hole, it would suck in the entire planet and solar system. So.
2: Yeah.
1: And then they moved on to something else, and we're just like, what an idiot.
2: Yeah.
1: Now, but he wasn't the only idiot. His producers were idiots.
2: It was the entire team that put that together.
1: Right. Because, see, if and this is why I could never do television. Mm. Could you imagine the, all right, look, Eric, we're going to go with this. Some whack job called in and said, could it have been a black hole? And so, Eric, we've decided since you host this show, we have decided to ask the airline experts if it could be, if it possibly could be a black hole. I know exactly how you would respond. No, I'm not doing it.
2: Actually, no, here's how I'd respond. I'd say, okay, we'll go with it. And then when Ms. Schiavo politely, she was very polite about it.
1: Oh, she was.
2: As you mentioned. She was very patient with him. Says, well, no, that means that we'd basically all be sucked into the black hole. And I'd respond, how do you know we haven't been?
1: I like that response.
2: And then the show would end. Because everyone's mind would be blown.
1: Right. Because what is reality?
2: You know, and it was,
1: and then somebody would say, Don, where's this coming from? Oh, I watched the part of Animal House where they smoked the joint.
2: Yeah, exactly.
1: Remember that one?
2: Yeah.
1: Remember that moment?
2: I watched half of a Neil deGrasse Tyson interview one time. It's the first half.
1: I hope it wasn't on biology of men and women, because for as smart as he supposedly is, he still doesn't have that down.
2: Yeah. It's the collective ignorance. Because the intro should have been, okay, clearly it wasn't a black hole, even though that theory's been thrown around the internet. So could you, Ms. Schiavo, please tell us what all the possibilities would be, and do you have in your mind, based on your expertise, a likelihood as to what happened to this airliner? What do you think is most likely? What are the possibilities of how this plane just seemingly disappeared?
1: But I believe that had been done already and they ran out of stuff. I think he ran out of, they didn't know where to go, because this was a couple of days after whatever, and every type of scenario from, you know, from a crashing pilot, you know, mechanical.
2: Well, no, what I'm doing is I'm asking her a leading question, because the leading question is ultimately, with her expertise, it's likely somewhere in the bottom of the ocean. Her answer, I already know what it's going to be. It's likely somewhere in the bottom of the ocean. And that's what you're doing. You're setting it up to where, what do you believe is the most likely, you know, all these theories out there of people who have no expertise. With your expertise, where do you think, what is the most likely scenario for this flight ending? And because, remember, there were theories of it's on a secret island somewhere.
1: Oh, yeah, I remember that one.
2: Like, you know, and then.
1: Where was I forgot where the secret island was.
2: Yeah, I forget. It wasn't Oahu. It was somewhere else.
1: I mean, the conspiracy theorists.
2: Yeah. Just, no, it was every. It was. You know.
1: It was cracked. A conspiracy theorist.
2: They landed on a tiny, private island. You mean one not large enough for an airstrip? But you know, I mean, it was all over the place, and that's where you kind of give her you're introducing her. You're respecting her expertise, and you already know what her answer is likely going to be, because you know what the likelihood of that plane being somewhere at the bottom of the ocean is. And then you go through, all right, then how, during a scenario, you know, what are the possibilities? How do we lose track of this thing? Based on its flight, what we know, what the data was, but the trace, all of the trail that it left, electronic data, how does something like this happen? You go on through the very basic questions, but what you're doing is you're opening the door to her expertise. These are leading questions for her to demonstrate her experience, because she has great respect from all over the world, as you mentioned earlier. Based on what she has done. You know, when you get into the ignorant game, to me, that's disrespectful to your guest.
1: Yeah, that's a great point.
2: You know,
1: it's complete disrespect, because, you know, it's, I don't know. You know, I'm assuming that the producers, Don Lemon, could have pushed it. You know, I don't know.
2: Because
1: when it comes to science, they're completely clueless.
2: Well, you know.
1: So if you're completely clueless, you may think it's legit. We think it's ridiculous, because, as we've said, if you have elementary school knowledge of physics, you know that that's an impossibility. That can't happen.
2: Right.
1: So you would just kind of go, no, guys, we can't go with that. That's a,
2: right.
1: Don't you understand?
2: This is somebody who deals with science and the facts and has been
1: right.
2: a part of countless investigations.
1: Right. We don't want to look like idiots in front of them.
2: And we don't want her, we don't want to bring her into this, you know, silly, conspiracy theories, realm. Let her experience shine and treat her with that respect when she's on the air.
1: But again, their science knowledge may be so bad, they may be so ignorant on science and black holes
2: that
1: they thought it was a legitimate question,
2: well,
1: which also was pretty hilarious.
2: Well, he thinks he's got a chance at least that there's a 50 to 70% chance he's going to run for president. Anybody believe that?
1: Now, I want to make a statement here, and this is I want to make this clear. This doesn't come from my overinflated ego or my narcissism.
2: Mm-hmm.
1: But I know I could be a better president than Don Lemon.
2: Yeah.
1: That's a pretty low bar, isn't it?
2: It is a low. I was going to say, we could go around the room on that one. Yeah.
1: We are Red Eye Radio.
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0: We are on our radio. He's Eric Carlin. I'm Gary McNamara. Coming up, where is it? Oh, yeah. Oh, man. When climate reality, climate hysteria reality, excuse me, when climate hysteria finally hits reality.
1: Yeah.
0: It's something that you and I have talked about for the longest time, always, you know, based on, if you look at recent history, remember when Biden was running back in 2019 and 2020.
1: Mm-hmm.
0: And he was talking about the fact that, you know, we're going to run the grid totally on solar and wind. And we went, can't believe they're actually using that. And then they finally came out and said, and nuclear. Remember they had to add nuclear?
1: Yeah.
0: Because they were like, you're an idiot.
1: Yeah.
0: You Democrats need to stop promoting. You cannot run the grid with solar and wind. It's impossible. You can't do it.
1: Right.
0: You'd be destroying the United States. But that got so deep into the Democratic Party where you see, for example, the cost of electricity double what it is in Texas and New York.
1: Mm-hmm.
0: Double.
1: Mm-hmm.
0: You're paying basically because that's what the legislature wants.
1: Yeah.
0: That's the Democrats.
1: By design.
0: Right. The Democrats want it. Well, what's going on in Massachusetts? Great story coming up.
1: Mm.

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3: With SRN News, I'm Ron Taylor. Southern California is preparing for more coastal flooding as Tropical Storm Rachel threatens the Southwest. The National Weather Service issuing a coastal flood warning through this afternoon and a high surf advisory with waves up to 7 feet. Eight structures along the coast in Long Beach have been deemed unsafe because of the high surf, while an evacuation order is in effect on the coastal community of Seaside Walk, where officials have distributed thousands of sandbags. Forecasters warn conditions could worsen today as high tides, strong winds, and heavy rain could cause flooding and beach erosion. At least four people are counted for dead as the first hurricane of the Atlantic season made landfall. Hurricane Isaias hit the Florida Panhandle Friday night, where it caused damage that has been described as catastrophic. The storm weakened as it moved inland, but continued to cause damage, including widespread power outages. Over 600,000 customers remain without power in the area. This is SRN News.
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5: Your WPTF forecast overnight, rain from tropical rainstorm Isaias with a low of 65. Sunday morning, showers and thunderstorms from tropical rainstorm Isaias with a high of 80. Sunday night, mostly cloudy with a low of 63.
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1: And we are Red Eye Radio. 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
2: And thank you.
1: Yeah. So just to fill you in on that, I mean, the whole thing is when the show is over and everything else, a few minutes afterwards becomes our podcast.
2: That's
1: and
2: right.
1: It is for you to listen to whenever you want.
2: We are there for you 24/7. I mean, there's a few minutes. I think it's up by the time the show's over.
1: I had to explain to somebody just the other day, who's a pretty smart person.
2: Yeah.
1: How it works.
2: Right. Yeah.
1: You know, it's like, well, then if I go into it, what if it's in the middle of the show? Well, no, it's not. No, Once the show is over.
2: Yeah. When you start it, it starts.
1: Yeah. It starts when you start. Really?
2: Yeah. Like, yeah. Yeah. We're there when, you know.
1: Like, where have you been? Have you been the last half century? Okay. Maybe not half century.
2: Yeah.
1: Where have you been the last 10 years?
2: Yeah.
1: You really didn't know. Really intelligent guy and had no idea that, the podcast means you, When you go to the app, hit it, and it starts from the beginning and goes. And I thought it was really interesting.
2: I used to pull a joke on my kids back in the VHS days, and we'd go to Blockbuster, and then we'd get the movie, right? You bring it home, and then you get and you put it in, and the end credits are showing because someone wasn't kind and they didn't rewind, right? So they didn't rewind it. And which I always thought, well, if they didn't, the store would make sure, that they would rewind. I owned a video store. And so you would have your own rewinding machine. So every once in a while, though, that didn't happen for whatever reason. So the end credits.

0: thing is, I subscribed to ESPN Plus for like 1 month because they have hockey.
1: Yeah, okay.
0: I don't. You know, I'm from Buffalo, so I never trust any of my teams going to do good. Luck. I mean, they may do good in the beginning, but when it comes to the end, you know, and people say that's terrible. Hey, it's been over 60 years.
1: Yeah,
0: so
1: it's not terrible. It's the Sabres.
0: So
1: it's worse than terrible.
0: And so so I wanted to watch. They were when I woke up. Well, I knew it yesterday when I got in. I went, oh, okay, because they replay the games.
1: Yeah.
0: You can watch the entire game.
1: Mm-hmm.
0: And I don't have time to do that. But I went, oh, okay, they were down 2-0, and they came back and won 3-2. You know, in the third period, I go, that'd be a great third period to watch.
1: Yeah.
0: And what I do is I then, you know, I make sure that my surround sound speakers, you know, you start out to make sure that the crowd noise, you can hear everything and you can adapt it, you know, to exactly where you can hear somebody curse, you know, from your right ear in the back, you know, and the sounds all over the place. So I set myself up, got my coffee and everything else. And the hockey was great, but it was pure torture.
1: Yeah.
0: Every single break. And I know that I'm watching the Buffalo game, but they know that I'm in Texas.
1: Right.
0: So all the commercials are Texas related. Every single one was a Democrat ad.
1: Yeah.
0: Either against, there were only a couple for Abbott.
1: Right.
0: But every single one was going against Paxton. And Paxton. And as I've said before, up until now, the vast majority of what I've seen streaming is the opposite. It's been Republicans hitting them, and it still continues to be the same. You know, what are the Democrats trying to promote? Not one Tallarico ad that I have seen has promoted what he actually believes on the issues.
1: No.
0: And it doesn't attack Paxton on the issues. Everything is his moral character. And they had people that are on saying, I'm a Republican, but I won't vote for him because character is more important. You know, whatever, than whatever, as if Tallarico has character. With the things he has said. I mean,
1: the man who believes Jesus was a radical feminist.
0: Yes.
1: Yeah.
0: So so it's just, so when you, but I found it interesting, even for the, you know, Hinojosa running against Abbott. Nothing on the issues at all. Nothing as to where they stand on. Not one single ad have I seen have said, this is what we believe and this is how we'll make a difference.
1: Yeah, no.
0: None of them.
1: Right.
0: And every single Abbott or Paxton ad that I have seen. Okay, I don't want to say that. The vast majority of what I've seen, there may be one that I wasn't paying attention to and it was on, and there may be one out there I haven't seen. But the vast majority, and I'm saying, you know, 90, 95% plus, says, here's what they believe. We don't believe this. Here's what we believe.
1: Yeah.
0: One side is all issue related.
1: Yeah.
0: The other side, for example, you know, they said one thing about Abbott in the Hinojosa ad. You know, he's just opened Texas wide for any data or AI center, which isn't true.
1: Right.
0: Because he's put his own moratorium on it.
1: Right.
0: But that was really, it. But are Democrats going to stop AI centers? Well, or data centers? They may try. It's just going to go to the states that want them and the communities that want it. So they're going to be built.
1: Yeah.
0: But I just thought it was interesting to promote the fact that, except for that one with Abbott, which was, you know, and he just wants to go hog wild with data centers. And, of course, he does everything for his friends and the big money. But nowhere did they actually hit the issues and where they specifically stand with any clarity at all.
1: Right.
0: No. And that's where we are.
1: Yeah.
0: So when we, you know, and that, by the way, when we say that, because that's exactly what we've talked about with Democrats, they cannot promote what they believe. And that's the evidence that we're not BSing you. You know, what are they running in the ads? And, you know, we'll see what happens, but I just wanted to bring that up. All right. Saw this in the Wall Street Journal. It's something that you and I spend so much time on with the climate hysteria over the years as we attempt to commit. We have attempted to commit over the last, you know, 30, 40 years

0: economic and national security suicide with what mostly the Democrats have wanted to do, and I say mostly because of Newt Gingrich sitting on the bench with Pelosi. And then, remember, even Abbott here in the state of Texas going, we're number one in wind. But Massachusetts, we've talked about New York and what's going on with New York. How they're paying double the amount for electricity as we are here. And when Hochul tried, you know, she wants it, but realized this is killing us. This is killing us right now. And went to the Democratic leaders and they came back to her and said, hey, what do you, stop this. This is what we're, this is calculated. This is our goal. Our goal. This isn't the fact that there are storms or we can't deal with climate change.
1: Right.
0: This is what we wish to do. This is our goal, to skyrocket electricity prices. The people of New York, they may be screaming now, but they voted for us, and we were clear this is what we wanted to do. We want to skyrocket electricity prices. Obama was the one that really led the charge on it openly and said it back in February of 2008.
1: Yep.
0: The goal is to skyrocket electricity prices, just like the goal was to open the border. It wasn't as if, well, there's a natural disaster or some political thing going on here that is making these things happen. No, it was their goal. It's what they wish to do.
2: Yeah.
0: And here, talking about the Wall Street Journal editorial page from the editorial board. While campaigning for governor of Massachusetts, 4 years ago, Maura Healey boasted that as state attorney general, she had stopped two gas pipelines from coming into the state. Now she's pleading with the Trump administration to expedite permits for a pipeline expansion. Add Governor Healey to the list of Democrats mugged by energy reality. She said, quote, on several occasions we have discussed our mutual desire to get more U.S. natural gas into New England to reduce reliance on higher cost imported fuel and lower costs for customers, she wrote Energy Secretary Chris Wright last week. Her letter beseeches the administration to move quickly and with urgency on the federal review needed to expand the gas pipeline. This addition, together with other recent expansions, would have provided enough capacity on this line to meet total household needs this past January, Ms. Healey writes. She says it could also save 600,000 utility customers, $40 million a year, and any federal delay would put those consumer benefits at risk. It's Trump's fault. She more or less concedes her costly blunder last decade in blocking two proposed pipelines that aimed to move more gas into her state from Pennsylvania. We do not need increased gas capacity to meet electric reliability needs, she said in 2015. Instead, Ms. Healey wanted the state to embrace energy efficiency and demand response programs. That's where utilities urge people to use less electricity, say by threatening their air conditioners. Better the voters swelter than generate CO2 emissions. Fast forward a decade, several nuclear and coal plants in New England that provided reliable baseline power have closed, leaving Massachusetts and the region more reliant on natural gas for electricity. Last year, natural gas made up about half of New England's power generation, solar and wind together, 8%. About half of Massachusetts households also rely on gas for heat. Due to pipeline constraints, the state during the winter must import liquefied natural gas from overseas, which is much more expensive. Since LNG timely arrival depends on long-term weather forecast, global market prices, and other logistical challenges, New England grid operator explains it's more expensive. Solar can't fill the winter power gap because of snow, clouds, and shortened daylight hours, the grid operator says. Winter storms that limit solar operation can also significantly limit the output of wind generation, blah, blah, blah, blah, blah. My point is, just like Don Lemon, as we talked last hour with his whole black hole thing, I could have figured this out in elementary school.
2: Yeah, right, sure.
0: This is a kind of BS that the left throws at you oh, we can have a completely clean world and we can run it on solar and wind and everything else.
1: Right.
0: To the point that that was Biden was running on that left and right. Remember when that woman was in his face? Remember he was doing a rally somewhere?
1: Mm.
0: He goes, no, it's just going to be, you know, we're not going to use fossil fuels. Fossil fuels, we're done with. We're going to be done with it.
1: Yeah.
0: Remember? That's my promise to you.
1: Right.
0: We're laughing going, yeah, right.
1: Well, then it took off and everybody on the right was saying, look, he's promised no fossil fuels. And then it is, I forget who it was, if it was Jen Psaki at the time. I think it was. We had to come back and say, well, there won't be no fossil fuels. There will be some fossil fuels. And it's like, no. No, you don't get to switch mid-game. Yeah. Of course, they always thought they could.
0: So you have to ask yourself this question. Why did, if you're a Democrat, why did they do that to you? You're screaming now.
1: Mm-hmm.
0: In New York, they're screaming. In Massachusetts, they're screaming.
1: Yeah.
0: You've got to lower this. No, it's the reason that we did it on purpose. And okay, come on, Trump administration. Could you please expedite those fossil fuels into our state? Expedite it now.
1: Yeah.
0: We're in bad shape here. We caused it, but come on, expedite, fast track fossil fuel exports into our state.
1: Yeah.
0: Mind-boggling.
1: Let's do it. Now.
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0: See.

0: Radio, and he's Eric Carly, and I'm Gary McNamara. And so when you see something like this, Eric, I mean, you're just like, this is where, at times, and I know this is tough to believe, that I'm almost speechless.
1: Yeah.
0: About the whether it's willful ignorance, whether it's what my dad said, that people wish to be BS, that you can be a politician and come out and say, we have discovered a money tree and produces money, and you can get a significant number of people that will go, that's a great idea. Trump's not doing that. And there's a money tree over here. They told me they can have a, I mean, that's the same thing as saying there's a money tree where everybody can get money. It's the same thing as telling people that we can run the grid on solar and wind.
1: Well, if they don't care about the national debt, that 40 trillion plus, which is a massive, massive issue, and it's real, it's actually real, then they'll believe, you know, anything. If that's not an issue, then that's how they get to the, well, there must be a money tree. We'll fix the debt with the money tree. And yes, we can run the entire world on wind and solar. You know, wind-powered boats. Remember that one?
0: Yeah.
1: We used to call them sailboats.
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12: I'm Ron Taylor. At a large GOP rally in Tennessee yesterday, President Trump approaching and addressing regional issues and speaking to supporters, rallying the troops together to make sure they vote in the midterms. The large event puts the campaign spotlight on Tennessee voters ahead of the midterms. President Trump predicting good things for Tennessee.
13: On November 3rd, we are going to reelect Bill Hagerty to the United States Senate. Thank you, Bill. Great guy. You're a great guy. We're going to send Marsha Blackburn to the governor's mansion. She's going to do a great job.
12: The president asking a favor from Republicans in Tennessee.
13: And in this election, I'm asking you to do me a favor, pretend. Just pretend that I'm running. Because, you know, when I run, we get 48% more votes. 48%. And in a way, we are running. So pretend that I'm running and go out. You got to get out of vote.
12: A major earthquake and serious aftershocks in Panama on Friday. The Los Angeles County Fire Department is teaming up to help out.
14: The 7.7 magnitude quake struck the nation Friday afternoon, damaging buildings. It was followed by a huge 6.6 magnitude aftershock and dozens of others. 10 members of the department's International Urban Search and Rescue Team have deployed. 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
14: The team deployed Friday night. LACFD also said that its full 79-member heavy rescue team is on alert. I'm Rich Cassone.
12: Southern California prepares for more coastal flooding as tropical storm Rachel is just hours away from making landfall. The National Weather Service issuing a coastal flood warning through this afternoon and a high surf advisory. 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
18: I'm Celeste Ford. Officials say two people are recovering after a shooting Friday night on a Go Durham bus in Durham near Roxborough and Edward Street. The conditions of both men have not been released. North Carolina's 41-cent gas and diesel tax suspension takes effect today, but drivers may not see immediate savings. Gas stations still have fuel on hand that they paid taxes on, so it could take days or weeks before they buy cheaper fuel. Senate President Pro Tem Phil Berger.
19: There are multiple factors. We have control over whether or not North Carolina's gas tax gets suspended. That is what we are dealing with.
18: Governor Josh Stein.
20: Thanks to the Trump administration's disastrous war of choice against Iran, gas prices are sky high. So when we have a chance to bring down costs for families, we need to take it.
18: The tax break comes less than a month before Election Day. UWPTF forecasts rain from tropical rainstorm Isaias with a low of 66. Celeste Ford, WPTF News.
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30: All across America, we are Red Eye Radio. He is Eric Hurley and I'm Gary McNamara. Good morning.
1: Hello.
30: So, yeah, that's the thing that, you know, that it I never think that, you know, I never think that nothing shocks me, but the stupidity, the willful ignorance, the ignorance of the American left and the people that vote on the left in this country.
1: Yeah.
30: And by the way, you can be a Republican and still be promoting things on the left.
1: Yeah. Yeah. Sure.
30: You have to promote it with complete and total ignorance and non-caring about what the facts are and the truth is. And I'm glad, maybe I should be happy that it always bothers me because it helps motivate me. Because that's the one thing that does, that still shocks me. And, yeah, you know, the story we did about, you know, Moore Healey, the governor of Massachusetts, now begging the Trump administration to fast track these natural gas lines when she had the complete opposite opinion.
1: Yeah.
30: And the fact that the people can follow the insane liberal Pied Piper when they're promoting economic and national security suicide as they've been doing.
1: Yeah.
30: It amazes me that people are so willing or don't have the capability to understand basic concepts and either wish to be BS'd or are BS'd so easily on things that a 10-year-old could figure out.
1: Yeah.
30: I'm amazed.
1: Yeah.
30: And I'm amazed by the fact that the instinct of self-preservation, because that's how I look at producing electricity and energy. It's self-preservation of the Republic.
1: Yeah. Oh, yeah.
30: And here they're promoting economic and national security suicide gleefully as if it's a good thing.
1: Yeah.
30: And then they've got to back off when finally they realize, well, this could cost us votes. And
1: right.
30: So I wonder about the people, but the politicians.
1: Yeah.
30: You know, what type of, if she knows it now, she knew it back then.
1: Yeah. Of course.
30: You know. She knew it back then. She knew she was promoting something that would hurt her state as attorney general.
1: Yes.
30: She knew it.
1: Yes.
30: Unless you wish me to believe that all liberals are that stupid and it's not about power and control. It's just, they're just complete idiots. They're 3-year-olds. They don't have any. I mean, that may be part of it, as we talked with Don Lemon. We did earlier about, you know, he may run for president and the Malaysia airline, was it taken down by a black hole? For God's sakes, anybody with a mind who's watched anything on what a black hole knows, that's ridiculous. And so we bring that up as a benchmark, you know, for liberals and for him.
1: Yeah.
30: But the climate change crap that they've been throwing at the American public, that the American public sucked in so readily and easily.
1: Mm-hmm.
30: To the point where Newt Gingrich once said, doesn't matter whether it's right or wrong, you can't fight it anymore because that's where the political momentum is for climate change.
1: It's basically, hey, this is what all the kids are doing.
30: Yeah.
1: It's hip to be, to do this, and we need to be hip.
30: And I saw that on a breakfast that he did. It was on C-SPAN.
1: Oh, my gosh.
30: Over 20 years ago.
1: That was worse than when he sat down with Nancy.
30: Right.
1: I mean, it was, the thing with Nancy was the culmination of that thought, that line of thought. But when he was saying at that breakfast, hey, we need to get with it. We need to get with modern times. So you're throwing out your values with modern times. So you have no consideration for what our founding fathers set up. Are you going to tell me next that the Constitution is a living, breathing document?
30: I haven't heard that in a while.
1: Because that's the same mindset. If you're saying, we got to get with the times. Well, it's George W. Bush saying, you know, and during the housing crisis. Well, sometimes as a conservative, you got to set aside your principles. That's when your principles matter most. Because what happened was when you abandoned your principles, Mr. Bush, then it became a situation where you let the rest of everybody that was involved muddy the waters to the extent that it went on much longer than it should have. If three banks, not all of them, but three banks were close to insolvency, then we should know that. And that should be dealt with. If the unemployment rate would have shot up to 15% for a shorter period of time, that would have been better than this trolling along the bottom that we did in muddy waters for far too long after the housing crisis. No one could move because no one knew from business to business, from bank to bank, who was close to insolvency and who wasn't. And that's because you abandoned your principles.
30: And you can get to the insanity when it comes to, again, other areas like identity politics.
1: Yeah.
30: When you look at the whole radical transgender movement, the misogyny of that, the racism of the identity politics and the anti-Semitism. And yesterday was a pure example of it with Mamdani's statement. 25% of it was about October 7th. The rest was Israel committing a genocide.
1: Yeah. Right.
30: Which is completely a lie.
1: Yeah, it is.
30: By no measurement of war can you make that accusation. None.
1: Nope.
30: In the history of war.
1: No.
30: And so you see, and by the way, the best part was, did you see that because he attended the ceremony? It's like, even though he came out with a statement that is absolutely is anti-Semitic and full of hatred. And I say full of hatred because when you lie about what's going on in a war to make it seem like a genocide when it's not, you're doing that to rile up people.
1: Yeah.
30: And to me, that comes from hatred.
1: Yeah.
30: It's his hatred of the Jews.
1: Right.
30: It's like his wife's response after October 7th. The same thing. Mm-hmm. We know where he stands.
1: Right.
30: But he's trying to ride that fine. Oh, this was terrible. But still, the response was complete, genocide. The ongoing genocide and war crimes mm-hmm. from Israel.
1: Yeah.
30: That's like on, you know what it's like? It's like on December 7th saying, yeah, Pearl Harbor was bad, but we dropped the atomic bomb.
1: Yeah.
30: And then 75% of it is the war crimes committed by the United States and the Japanese phobia or whatever. I'm trying to think.
1: Right, yeah, how they would term it today, yeah.
30: It's like,
1: yeah.
30: Asian phobic or whatever,
1: right?
30: By dropping the by dropping the atomic bomb on Japan, two of them, back on December 7th, focusing on that,
1: yeah,
30: instead of what Japan did,
1: right? Yeah.
30: Now I know Tucker Carlson may have a different view on it. He may say,
1: yeah, there's no telling.
30: But the fact is, from Mandani, still didn't pay off.
1: No.
30: Because you can't even say, you can't, the fact that he was even talking about that October 7th was bad, even though it's Israel's fault, the fact that it's bad, you can't do that. And the fact that you that he arrived at a New York City park for an October 7th vigil that was overrun by hundreds of protesters, anti-Semitic protesters. Here it is. The demonstration swamped the area of Union Park that was supposed to host the event held by Israelis for Peace, a left-wing peace group.
1: Hmm.
30: The organizers moved the vigil to a nearby spot in the park surrounded by, this is from the Jewish Telegraphic Agency. The organizers moved the vigil to a nearby spot in the park surrounded by police barricades. A speaker struggled to be heard above the protesters. Attendees held electrically lit candles and signs reading, "Not one more life." Upon learning Mandami was present, the anti-Semitic protesters broke into a chant of "Traitor."
1: Mm.
30: And Zoran, what do you say? How many boots did you lick today?
1: Mm.
30: One protester yelled at Israelis for Peace, a left-wing organization, by the way, "We don't want peace with Israelis, bro. We sent your people to hell on October 7th. That's a quote. Other protesters wielded megaphones and drums while chanting anti-Israel slogans, including "Gaza will be liberated." The mayor stood solemnly throughout the event and did not speak at the vigil or address the protesters. Of course he didn't.
1: No.
30: But yeah, his statement he put up, "The suffering did not begin nor end that day. It instead continued through the Israeli government's devastating ongoing genocide in Gaza."
1: Wow.
30: Just amazing. "That suffering has intensified with every Israeli bomb dropped on ambulances." Remember, 75% of it, if you look at the actual text, 75% was going after Israel. It was like October 7th. Right. Well, just a little blip. That's, you know,
1: right. Right.
30: It should be said, a little blip, but it's Israel's fault.
1: Right.
30: A hate monger ruling New York City. Think about it. We went from never forget to support the terrorists.
1: Yeah. That's it.
30: In 25 years.
1: Yeah.
30: That's where New York City is.
1: Not only
30: gone.
1: After 9/11, but after October 7th.
30: Yeah. Yep. It's amazing. Reading the New York Post here. Mamdani chose to play Hamas spokesperson on October 7th anniversary.
1: Mm.
30: He seized the chance of the third anniversary of October 7th atrocities to again whitewash Hamas, demonize Israel, and spew lies about the massacre and its aftermath. The mayor's statement offers few empty platitudes about unthinkable loss, avoids details of Hamas's barbarism, and again calls its Israel's actions war crimes.
1: Hmm.
30: Wow.
1: Yeah.
30: Yes, war crimes happened during war, and Israel and Hamas controlled Gaza were not at war on October 6th, 2023. The invasion, the killings, the rapes, the kidnappings caused the war. This also sets up a phony standard for comparison as he soon moves on to what he calls Israel war crimes and pretends that he pretends are far worse. Indeed, a devastating ongoing genocide. Wow.
1: Yeah.
30: Israel killed more than 74,000 Palestinians, including more than 21,000 children. He lectures using numbers that even Hamas and now the Gaza Health Ministry no longer claim. Just amazing. Just amazing. The hatred. the hatred of the leader of New York.
1: Yeah, and
30: the
1: still has strong support. I don't know what his approval numbers are now, but I'm guessing they're pretty good. Look, he won with no problem whatsoever. You know, when Adams got in, I started seeing, you know, cracks in the ice. It was like, okay, he's undermining his own party. Remember at one point he went to the courts and said, hey, would you ask the courts to actually undo sanctuary city policy that his own party was responsible for?
30: Mm-hmm.
1: And they were like, no. And, you know, so it was like he went to he tried to set something up with the White House, and the Biden White House just ignored him. No. So it was clear Adams had no future. Can't say that about Mamdani. The way it's going right now. Now, once we get those grocery stores, how are those grocery stores coming along? Only the one, right? They still haven't opened any, and they're saying what? The first one may open next year?
30: Well, you know something, and I know it's a completely different topic, but mm-hmm. we should have known where New York was going with the soda pop thing.
1: Yeah, no, we should have.
30: When it was 42%
1: yeah.
30: of New Yorkers yeah. believed that
1: yeah. the
30: city government should regulate
1: right.
30: the size of soda drinks.
1: Right, yeah. Once you get to that point.
30: I never forget getting the comments from some people in New York. Well, I wish they'd ban cigarettes too, because I smoke cigarettes and I can't stop smoking them, so the government should force me to stop. And then yeah. what's her name? Who was it? Was it Mika?
1: It was Mika on salt.
30: Like, I can't stop salt. I mean, they should right. do something about salt, because I can't stop eating salt. So I need the government to be my mommy and my daddy to take right. care of me.
1: And before that, trans fats.
30: Yeah.
1: Which, by the way, for young people, you may not know, that's not the name of a LGBTQ pool player.
30: From Minnesota.
1: It was type of oil that they used for cooking.
30: Yeah. You don't even hear that anymore, do you?
1: What?
30: It's trans fats.
1: No, it's gone.
30: I've heard that at all.
1: Yeah.
30: We are Red Eye Radio.
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0: Cronin. I'm Gary McNamara. I was just looking at the video and audio of Mamdani being followed and chased by the Hamas supporters out there.
1: Yeah.
0: And I can't play it because there's too much cursing in it.
1: Mm.
0: But it's amazing. And he is just looking straight ahead. You should see the look on his face. We've said it before. There's no hash. Who's got the hash? potatoes. There's no half measures when, you know, in today's liberalism. No half measures.
1: No, there are none, and you cannot get away with it. At some point, this is the problem, you know, with these radicals. When they get into office, we warned you about this, by the way, if you voted for them. They get into office, they're going to do things you don't like because they have to do the half measure thing. There are no half measures with today's radicals that are acceptable.
0: You know, I'm saying half measures with quotation marks because he gave one of the most pro-Hamas statements
1: ever.
0: Yeah,
1: it was more than half.
0: One of the most pro-Hamas stations from a major American political figure, and that's not enough.
1: No.

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1: In July, you put the CIA into the country. 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They worked on it for months. And if just on one day, a briefing to a senator that's got ambitions to be president, and that happens to leak out with no fingerprints from a staffer that tells a reporter, and that gets out, guess what? The whole operation's compromised. Maybe people get killed. That's why they keep their mouths shut.
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4: With SRN News, I'm Ron Taylor. Southern California bracing for more coastal flooding as Tropical Storm Rachel threatens the Southwest. The National Weather Service issuing a coastal flood warning through this afternoon and a high surf advisory with waves up to 7 feet. 8 structures along the coast in Long Beach have been deemed unsafe because of the high surf. While an evacuation order is in effect in the coastal community of Seaside Walk, where officials have distributed thousands of sandbags there, forecasters warn conditions could worsen today as high tides, strong winds, and heavy rain could cause flooding and beach erosion. At least 4 people are dead after the first hurricane of the Atlantic season made landfall. Hurricane Isaias hit the Florida Panhandle Friday night, where it caused damage that has been described as catastrophic. Isaias killed 2 people in Florida and 2 in Alabama. The storm weakened as it moved inland, but continued to cause damage. Over 600,000 customers remain without power. This is SRN News.
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6: Your WPTF forecast overnight, rain from tropical rainstorm Isaias with a low of 65. Sunday morning, showers and thunderstorms from tropical rainstorm Isaias with a high of 80. Sunday night, mostly cloudy with a low of 63.
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3: I just wanted to bring this one topic up before we get to other stuff because I thought this was just fascinating. You and I talked about this in our pre-show meeting. And I saw the headline in Fox News, a new study out there led by the University of Liverpool in England, which found that diet drinks containing sugar substitutes were found to be as effective as water for supporting weight loss in overweight or obese adults, according to a 2-year randomized trial.
7: Yeah.
3: And, you know, they go through the whole process of doing it. My point is, yeah, we'll see what else comes out on it. But for years, we have heard, and you and I have actually disputed it, when they said, well, no, we think there's a direct link between, you know, for example, sodas or drinks with artificial sweeteners
7: right.
3: to obesity.
7: Right, right.
3: And you and I both went, well, no, it's impossible. Now, it's not a direct link, because they said direct link.
7: Right.
3: An indirect link.
7: Which would

0: may not be the healthiest or whatever, but that's got nothing to do with obesity.
1: Right. Yeah, and you can make the argument for sodas killing the good bacteria in your gut and all of that. You can make all these different, but again, the causation is where it seemed to lie in the theory that ran for the longest time. And I just didn't buy into that. And I drink only diet sodas. If I drink a soda, it's sugar-free.
0: Yeah.
1: There's new information that shows, in fact, liquid sugar, whether it's sodas, juices, that's the worst that you can actually, in terms of a blood sugar spike.
0: Oh, yeah.
1: It's the worst because it goes straight through. It's easily digested and it gets into your bloodstream much, much quicker. And so it does more damage. So if you're pre-diabetic or diabetic, liquid sugar of you know, any form, is the worst for you. And, you know, I started, in fact, getting very interested in high fructose corn syrup, you know, because it was being substituted and has been for years, for sugar. And sugar actually is supposed to get into your muscles. For diabetics, your muscles kind of resist taking that sugar in, which means it goes into your bloodstream, right? And they're looking at new evidence on certain types of exercises and things you can do to help your body be more receptive to that sugar, even if you're pre-diabetic or diabetic, and it helps to bring your blood sugar down. There's lots of information out there you can find on that. I'm not a doctor. This is just stuff that I follow. And with the high fructose corn syrup, it finally became an issue to the point that manufacturers of food were promoting on their packaging, saying no high fructose corn syrup, because there was great concern of that. But when it came to diet sodas, you know, what was the original? You remember? Tab. Remember that?
0: Wow.
1: Yeah. Yeah.
0: Yeah.
1: Remember Tab?
0: You know what's really weird, as I told you, music will bring me back to a particular time, in a particular moment in my past. You just said Tab, and I'm thinking of being at the YMCA.
1: Yeah.
0: Near where I grew up. And they had Tab. When you said Tab, that's what I mean, I went back to a moment in time, sitting in front of that, you know, the machine, getting a Tab. But I don't think I got Diet Tab. That was one of the first.
1: I think there was only Diet Tab.
0: Was there only Diet Tab?
1: Yeah, I think it was only Diet Tab. I think.
0: You know what I remember?
1: I have to go back and double check that, but I think it was only Diet.
0: Because I remember when it came out, I was like, wow, this is great. It was in my 20s. Remember Jolt Cola?
1: Oh, yeah, yeah.
0: It had twice the caffeine and all the sugar.
1: Yeah. It was Tab became Diet Coke. Coca-Cola produced Tab.
0: Okay.
1: And you know, it just kind of transitioned into, you know, Diet Coke. What's interesting is there's now the zero sugar Coke, Coca-Cola, and there's still Diet Coke, because Diet Coke fans, the ones that are, you know, maybe like the president and others that say they drink so many, like, per day.
0: John Daly.
1: You know, yeah, just, I mean, they're just cranking them out, you know. They say there's a difference. They prefer Diet Coke over Coke Zero. Tab came mainly in pink cans.
0: Oh, I remember that, yeah.
1: Because the appeal was, ladies, if you're on a diet, here's a soda for you.
0: It wasn't made for men.
1: Yeah.
0: Man, you don't want to lose weight.
1: Yeah.
0: It's funny because Jolt Cola still exists today, but they revamped it.
1: Mm.
0: It has 200 milligrams of natural caffeine,
1: well,
0: B vitamins, okay, and zero sugar.
1: All right.
0: So they took it out of Jolt Cola. They took the, because I remember drinking that stuff, and I don't know why. It was like, all right, let's get the, well, I lived above a pizzeria.
1: Yeah.
0: And the pizzeria had Jolt Cola and pizza.
1: Yeah. Yeah.
0: By the way, it was a very dangerous thing for me in my early 20s.
1: Mm.
0: Me and my best friend, Jeff, the first apartment that we had.
1: Yeah.
0: And it was above a pizzeria and a liquor store.
1: Yeah. Yeah.
0: Right above.
1: Wow.
0: And all we did was smell pizza all the time.
1: Oh, my God.
0: And
1: yeah,
0: it didn't bother

0: bother us.
1: I was going to say, it would probably annoy me after a while.
0: Yeah, it was not a negative. All we did was small beer. But we lived right above a pizzeria and a liquor store.
1: Yeah.
0: It's like, I don't need a car.
1: There you go. Yeah, that's the best right there.
0: But I just, set. You know, it's because I, the funny thing is, I drink, I think it tastes closest to regular Coke. I drink the zero sugar. But if I get a six-pack of it, of the bottles, it'll last me 2 months.
1: Yeah.
0: Now that they make something that it's really interesting the way psychology works when it comes to food.
1: Right, right.
0: If it's there in my house and it's accessible, I don't want it as much.
1: Hmm, yeah.
0: If it's not there, I want to go out to the store and buy it, and then I'll drink one.
1: Yeah.
0: It's really...
1: Yeah, if I there are certain things that are like that with me. If I'm fully stocked on it, it's like, maybe. Diet Mountain Dew is mine of choice. Now, zero sugar Mountain Dew, no. To me, it tastes different. But Diet Mountain Dew tastes just like the regular Mountain Dew.
0: But there's no sugar in Diet Mountain Dew, is there?
1: No, none. And they, again, must have gotten, and I don't know, it's a Pepsi brand. I don't know if they got feedback from people like me that say, you know, again, the zero sugar is, you know, a different taste. I don't want the zero sugar. I want the Diet Mountain Dew.
0: Yeah, see, I've never been able to drink Diet Coke. I don't, you know, when I tried it the first time, and Coke Zero, to me, is the closest to natural Coke.
1: Yeah.
0: It really tastes like
1: I'm more of a Diet Coke guy.
0: And I did try
1: If I drink it.
0: Did you know it was different when you drank it way back when? Did it taste different than regular Coke to you?
1: Oh, yeah, yeah.
0: Oh, okay, And that's the thing why I like the Zero Coke. Yeah. And I did try, when I was in Buffalo, I was at a restaurant, and they had the Zero Pepsi, which I didn't know even existed, the Zero Sugar Pepsi.
1: Right.
0: And it was okay. Yeah. Whatever's in Diet Coke is
1: it's a different taste.
0: It's like metallic or something.
1: Yeah, it's a different taste.
0: Yeah,
1: maybe
0: it is metallic. That's how I relate to it.
1: Well, I'll tell you this: if I drink enough of them, it's a pretty good caffeine ride. I'll just say that, and it usually is only 2 12-ounce cans. 2 12-ounce cans. Will get me through the day, but it's rare that I drink Diet Coke anymore.
0: You know, when I went to the cardiologist, and I've had it for decades upon decades, I have that little extra heartbeat. What is it? The ventricular contraction, whatever they call it.
1: Yeah.
0: And it does no harm if it does no harm if you're a healthy person at all.
1: Right, right.
0: My father's had it his whole life, and he has hundreds of extra, it's an extra beat of your heart.
1: Yeah.
0: I don't have that, but they asked me caffeine.
1: Mm-hmm.
0: You know, they said, how much caffeine do you have? And I said, well, I drink about 2 cups of coffee a day. I said, I drink a large coffee, but it's half regular caffeine, half whatever. And then I have one before work.
1: Yeah.
0: I go, okay. I go, you're not telling me to get off caffeine. Look, if you want me, if you want me to get off the hard liquor and the fentanyl, I will.
1: Yeah.
0: But please, don't take my caffeine.
1: Yeah, the heroin I can probably stop.
0: The heroin.
1: Not caffeine.
0: Right. I can't stop the caffeine. And please, don't make me stop the caffeine. And
1: I go through phases where I'll just get out of the caffeine game for, I'll go 3 or 4 months. And it doesn't really affect me. What inevitably happens, I mean, you feel some effect at first. But long term, it doesn't. And inevitably, what happens is there's some kind of event that happens where I'm not going to have enough sleep. And so I'm going to need some caffeine. And then I get back into the habit again.
0: It's just I've done it for so long. I guess that would be if I have a vice, that would be my vice. I have to have the cup of coffee in the morning.
1: Mm-hmm.
0: Don't as much have to have it at night. It's sort of just become a thing where... And you would think I would need it more at night, but it's when I wake up in the morning where I need a cup. I did see a story. I should have kept it. I didn't know this story was going to come out about diet soda, though, which, you know, that says, hey, it, diet soda doesn't cause obesity, and that was based on everything for the last 30 years.
1: Yeah.
0: But, well, no, if you drink it, you know, it's a direct link. There can't be a direct link. Could be an indirect link.
1: Right. Well, psychologically speaking. If people are drinking it so that they can afford more sugar in their diet elsewhere.
0: Yeah.
1: You know, if that's what you're doing, you're saying, well, I'll drink a diet soda here, but I'm not going to, you know, I'm not going to drink my sugar calories. I'm going to eat my sugar calories.
0: But you can do that. You can do it with sparkling water.
1: And some people complained that stated, you know, I found myself drinking these diet sodas and all this, you know, sugar-free this and that, and then craving more sugar later and overcompensating. Okay, then you're going to gain weight.
0: But this was a survey. They talked to people that had reached like 100.
1: Yeah.
0: And what was the three most common things that they drank? Purified water, black coffee, and red wine.
1: Yeah.
0: That's my kind of health study.
1: Yeah, there you go. Yeah.
0: We are Red Eye Radio.
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0: We're Runner Radio. He's Eric Hurley. He's Eric Hurley.
1: Huh?
0: And I'm Gary McNamara.
1: Who am I?
0: I see Jeff Bezos says that AI is going to change everything, including a shorter work week.
1: Really? All right.
0: Now, if you're wondering why I'm laughing.
1: Yeah.
0: I remember being in junior high school. So this has to be the late 60s. And being told by the time we get to the turn of the century, we'll be working, it'll be a 3 or 4 day work week. Nobody will be working 40 hours a week.
1: Right.
0: You know, when they make predictions like that, there should be an analysis of why it didn't come true.
1: Yeah. Well, you know, shorter work week, I think he could say that maybe for some of the people that work at Amazon. I mean, a lot of automation will probably come into delivering all of your goods and all that. So maybe that's the case for the people there. By the way, it was his chief IT guy that told the programmers there at Amazon, you know, writing code is a thing of the past. IT will be doing that, or AI will be doing that very soon, and it's already happened.
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7: I'm Ron Taylor. A former hurricane could cause coastal flooding in parts of Southern California today. Rachel is now a post-tropical storm, but is expected to bring heavy rainfall to parts of the Southwest. The National Weather Service issuing a coastal flood warning through this afternoon and a high surf advisory with waves are up to 7 feet. 8 structures along the coast in Long Beach have been deemed unsafe because of the high surf. While an evacuation order is in effect in the coastal community of Seaside Walk, where officials have distributed thousands of sandbags, forecasters there warning of flooding, and the National Weather Service's Rich Thompson says flooding is a huge concern.
8: The coastal flooding issues, that could go all the way up, to Ventura County and even the west coast of Santa Barbara and San Luis Obispo counties and so forth.
7: At least 4 people are dead after the first hurricane of the Atlantic season made landfall Friday night. Hurricane Isaias hit the Florida Panhandle, where it caused damage that has been described as catastrophic. Isaias killed 2 people in Florida, 2 in Alabama, and over 600,000 customers remain without power. Another mass murder, this time in Georgia. 5 people are dead following a murder-suicide that authorities say was a domestic violence-related issue. 4 adults were found dead inside the home, while a 5th died at the hospital. The Department of Justice is investigating 5 major television networks after they suspended their coverage of President Trump. ABC, CBS, CNN, NBC, and Fox News are all being investigated for alleged antitrust violations for declining to provide pool coverage last month. That was in response to the president's banning of CNN, MS Now, and Politico from the White House. A federal judge had temporarily blocked the ban, but CNN was still banned from providing coverage aboard Air Force One. The Department of Justice contacted the networks Friday, demanding communications related to the suspension. You'll find news and analysis at townhall.com.
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11: I'm Jeff Hamlin. With Hurricane Isaias coming to the area, the possibility of dangerous weather offshoots is also around. An EF3 tornado hit Rocky Mount 2 years ago as Hurricane Helene hit the North Carolina coast. Businesses are still recovering from the damage to this day. A stretch of buildings in Rocky Mount were decimated, including an auto repair shop completely wiped away. Ron Aguilar, the general manager of El Tapatio restaurant, tells WREL he remembers the storm well.
12: All the customers were screaming, "We can't do nothing against Mother Nature."
11: El Tapatio just reopened a month ago after a 2-year-long recovery process. The U.S. Department of Energy has announced an emergency measure to help ease Isaias' impact on fuel supply and prices. The exchange will allow companies to borrow up to 4 million barrels of crude oil from the national reserves. The additional reserves will go to BP and Exxon stations. Next year, they will be returned with additional premium oil. This Raleigh motorist tells WREL anything will help.
13: Gas is already high. Now there's, the hurricane. How is that going to factor into things?
11: U.S. Secretary of Energy Chris Wright said in a statement Saturday that the department is acting swiftly to limit disruptions to fuel supplies. The cloudy, damp weather could not rain on North Carolina Central's homecoming parade. Thousands of people came out for the event on Saturday. Current and former Eagles came flocking back to the nest in Durham as Central faced Wayman Mary on the gridiron. Glenn McFadden, a Central father, tells ABC 11 it was great to visit once again.
14: Rain or shine, we're here to support NCCU. My son is on the band, so we're here to support him as well. Come from Charlotte, North Carolina.
11: William and Mary wound up defeating Central in the game at O'Kelly Reddick Stadium. Jeff Hamlin, WPTF News.
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11: Showers and thunderstorms expected today with cloudy skies and a high of 81. Clear tonight with a low of 63. It'll be sunny on Monday with a high of 80. Clear on Monday night with a low of 60. Sunny on Tuesday, high of 84.
0: 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Once a week, though, every Sunday morning during this hour, 6 till 7 o'clock, we get away from that for music, songs of faith and inspiration, praise and worship, music to start your Sunday morning. I'm Paul Michaels, and I hope you'll enjoy the music that we've picked out for you today. We open up with the Booth Brothers, Because He Lives.

0: The sound of a Sunday morning coming to you from News Radio 680 WPTF. In Raleigh, we heard Jim Reeves just now, and it's no secret. The Norman Luboff Choir, right before that, just a closer walk with thee. Johnny Cash sang in the sweet by and by. The Isaacs did in his arms, I'm Not Afraid. And we opened up the hour this morning with a Bill Gaither classic sung by the Booth Brothers, Because He Lives. Quick break, and then our Sunday morning music will continue in just a moment here on News Radio 680 WPT.
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0: 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We begin our next segment with Brad Paisley, When We All Get to Heaven. Say.

0: Songs of Faith and Inspiration every Sunday morning during this hour, 6 till 7 o'clock here on WPTF. Thank you for being with us this morning. We just heard George Jones and Tammy Wynette, Let's All Go Down to the River. And right before that, the Gaither Homecoming Friends and Down to the River to Pray. Kenny Rogers with the Whites sang I'll Fly Away. We heard Connie Smith, her version of Clinging to a Saving Hand. And Brad Paisley opened up this segment with When We All Get to Heaven. We'll take a quick break and then come right back for our final segment of music for this Sunday morning in just a moment here on News Radio 680 WPTF.
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0: We have a news update coming up at the top of the hour at 7 o'clock. The latest AccuWeather forecast right after that. Then it's Carolina Newsmakers with Don Curtis, WPTF's weekly public affairs program. And we invite you to keep listening for that. Right now we're back for music. And we begin our final segment today with the Ambrosian Singers. Joyful, joyful, we adore thee.

0: The following is a pre-recorded program. Now, all across North Carolina, it's Carolina Newsmakers. Here's your host, Don Curtis.
1: Well, welcome back to Carolina Newsmakers, and I'm looking forward to this particular Newsmaker session because we have an old favorite back with us. Now, I mean old favorite in terms of how many years we've known him, not that he's old, and that would be Dr. Mike Walden, who is the professor emeritus of economics at North Carolina State University. And Mike, I don't know how many shows we've done together, but I find every one of them fascinating, and I always learn something new and useful.
2: Well, thank you, Don, and you can call me old, 75, and we've probably done at least 75 shows, if not more.
1: We need to go back and count and see one day, just see how many times you have been on, but it's always very helpful, and I know our listeners look forward to your comments.
2: I appreciate it.
1: Well, you know, we're hearing a lot about the economy, especially with the election coming up, but the economy versus the American's family pocketbook, I guess, is a determining factor in how this election's showing up. Just how, give us an overview of inflation and the affordability crisis that seems to be occurring with higher interest rates and high gas prices and all that sort of thing.
2: Well, this is an interesting economy to an economist, because if you look at the various pieces, they're all not necessarily consistent, meaning we can't say, oh, the economy is great. And then on the other hand, we can't say, oh, the economy is bad. If you look at several metrics that economists follow, economic growth, which is simply saying, are we growing? Are we adding income to the total economy? Are we adding jobs, et cetera? That actually is going fairly well. Now, the job growth has slowed a little bit, but we've been consistently adding jobs. We've got an unemployment rate that's, I think, around 4%. So that would come across as actually a positive. Now, clearly, the negative is the fact that you mentioned, the people like to call it the affordability crisis. I simply refer to it as an inflation situation, that we now have households, many households in the country, who are finding that their incomes are not keeping pace with prices. If prices go up, that's fine as long as your income goes up at a commensurate rate. But we see for a lot of households, especially unfortunately lower income households, that's not the case. And I think that's why there are many people who call this affordability crisis, and that's been going on for pretty much most of this year. And it's all pegged to the fact that we have seen a surge in the inflation rate. Earlier this year, if you go back and look, it really wasn't an issue at all. We were, I think, around 3% year over year. That's the way I like to look at it, the inflation rate year over year, which just simply means how much are our prices on average going up over the past year. So earlier this year, we were around 3%. Then tariffs were put on. We can talk about more about these details later. Then tariffs were put on, and that raised the prices of a lot of things. In fact, there was a report issued by the Federal Reserve today, documenting how the tariffs that were put on, I think, starting the spring, April, May, have been a big influencer on higher prices for a lot of things. So we've had that. Then we had the start of the Iran war, and where that is impacting our affordability situation, I think most people know this, is that it's caused the oil market to be affected adversely, getting oil out of the Middle East. Iran, we're pretty much preventing Iran from, their big oil producer, they're being prevented from exporting oil. So what we have a situation here is, obviously, oil produces gas and a lot of other things. We have the cost of energy going up dramatically for a lot of people. And so we have those two things going on. We still have a growing economy. A lot of people were worried about these two factors would put us into a recession. We're nowhere near recession, but I think you hit it on the head that people are upset because they find their standard of living is deteriorating for the simple reason that prices are rising faster than their incomes.
1: Well, and of course, we've got differing bits of news coming from different areas of the country. How does North Carolina compare with most states?
2: We're in the situation, pretty much all states are, where there's an affordability issue here. But the good thing is that the affordability issue is not as adverse in North Carolina. North Carolina's prices are not going up quite as fast as national prices. We have a growing economy, a growing workforce. Wages are going up better than in the nation. So what I tell people is we still have an affordability issue here in North Carolina. But if you had to choose anywhere in the country to live where that affordability issue would be a little bit better to deal with, it's North Carolina. So we shine. Pretty much we shine on everything economic when you look at the numbers. We shine in this as being a state that has the issue, but it's not as bad as in a lot of other states.
1: Well, inflation is as you said, is a killer because it once a price goes up, it rarely ever comes back. Right. There are a few exceptions to that. I think gasoline prices will probably come down once the Mideast situation is settled, if it's settled. But now the state of North Carolina has... declared a moratorium on gas taxes. How will that affect people's attitudes, and how much will that affect their travel?
2: I think it'll be positive on both. Attitudes will be a little better. Travel will be a little better. Yeah, what's happened? I think Governor Stein signed the bill that was passed, I think, almost unanimously in both chambers, where a 41%, 41 cent state gas tax you pay per gallon when you go to the pump. That's going to not happen now. The General Assembly and the governor agreed that's going to be taken off. I think the bill said that this will be off through November 30th. Now, they could still extend it, but at least a month and a half. So that's going to obviously make it easier for people to buy gasoline. It's going to make it a little easier on their pocketbook. So I would think most people will be smiling at this. Now, I do want to quickly say, Don, that the 41 cent removal of the state gas tax, that does not necessarily mean that the pump price will go down by 41 cents. There's been studies on these. This is not uncommon for states to do. There've been studies on this where it's been about 72% of that will be reduced for the per gallon pump. I can't do the math fast enough. What 72% of 41 cents, whatever that works out to be, that will be likely the average reduction at the pump. And it's probably not going to be happening very fast, but I would say within the next couple of weeks. Now the question, I'm playing your part now too, Don. The question is why. If the gasoline stations, if the sellers of gasoline don't have to pay this 41 cents, why wouldn't they pass all that on in terms of reducing their pump price? We don't really know exactly, but the analysts who've looked at this say, well, there are some costs to them. And then secondly, they want to try to maybe hold some back to boost their profit margin. And I imagine we'll hear a lot about this because I think people will be happy that the price of the pump's gone down, but then they're going to say, well, hey, why hasn't it gone down the full amount? So I think you're going to have more news stories about this and why it's happening.
1: And of course, you know, the election is, we're in election season and everybody is throwing darts at everybody. And of course, the truth of the matter is every time people go to the grocery store, they're not seeing prices go down. They're seeing prices go up. And that's a constant reminder. There's two constant reminders. One, they pass all the gasoline signs. Well, those are going to go down a little bit, but right. They also go to the supermarket every week, and prices are not going backwards there.
2: Well, if you think about food prices, the farmers, I have a great deal of appreciation. I know you do too, Don and Josh, for farmers. They have such a tough job, and they're obviously essential. And they are hit, farming and agriculture is hit very strongly by higher energy prices. They're also hit by the fact that a lot of fertilizer, I didn't know this till I got into it, a lot of fertilizer, or at least the major ingredients of fertilizer come out of the Middle East. And fertilizer is a lot more expensive too. So you're seeing the cost of the farmer to perform his or her duties, raising food. Going up. And so, yes, you're right. If we had the war with Iran done tomorrow, we'd see some of that going down. But yeah, it would likely not go back quickly to where it was before. So farmers are really struggling here. And of course, that means if when you go into the grocery store, their farm costs are going to be higher, and that's going to be the affect the price that you pay in the grocery store.
1: Now, the Federal Reserve actually increased interest rates.
2: Right.
1: The president was asking them to decrease interest rates. As an economist, which makes more sense?
2: Well, if I was on the Federal Reserve Board, I would not have voted for a higher interest rate hike. Now, let me background here. The Federal Reserve doesn't control all interest rates, number one. They do control an in-house interest rate, which is called the federal funds rate, which is simply when Bank A wants to borrow some money from Bank B, that's the interest rate they pay. So that's what the Federal Reserve raised. And typically, the Federal Reserve raises their key interest rate, and then they expect other interest rates to follow when they're worried about inflation. And you might say, well, how's that going to affect inflation? Well, if it's more expensive to borrow money, say borrow money for a mortgage or whatever, fewer people are going to do it. So you're going to have less borrowing, which means less spending. And in economics, when you reduce spending and there's nothing happening to the amount of the product out there, but fewer people are trying to buy it, that will nudge down the price a little bit. So that was the reasoning behind them raising interest rates. Now, my thought, if I was on the Federal Reserve Board, would have been to raise my hand and say, now, wait a minute, this is not caused by a typical overheated economy where people are out there trying to buy right and left, and that's putting upward pressure on prices. It's caused by two other things that are not related to an overheated economy. One, tariffs, and secondly, the war in Iran. And so I view, this is just Walden's opinion, I think they made a mistake. I would not have raised that interest rate, but that's another factor getting into how people view affordability. Because if you're trying to buy a house, I think mortgage 30-year fixed rates now are above 7%. That's a fairly steep rate. So that's just adding fuel here to this affordability, I don't know if I should call it fire and flame or whatever. So anyway, I think they made a mistake, but that's their thinking. They want to slow the economy down in their minds. This will help do it, and that take pressure off the inflation rate. Ironically, the president, he's not a Federal Reserve person, and clearly for any president, they don't like interest rates to go up. And he had mentioned when he nominated Kevin Warsh to be the Federal Reserve chair that he was apparently the idea was that he was going to put pressure on the Federal Reserve, but he really has no pressure to put on. Once the Federal Reserve members are there, they're protected. The president I thought was going to really go after Kevin Warsh and the Federal Reserve Board, but he didn't. So I don't know if there's some change of heart there.
1: Well, it's hard to say. There's that term that people use a lot with Trump, and that's taco. Trump always chickens out. And so maybe he has balanced that out. I don't know. We'll have to talk about that in another segment. Our guest is Dr. Mike Walden. We're talking about the economy, and we want to talk about artificial intelligence and what you think that might be. How that's going to affect the economy, and both short term and long term. And we'll do that when we return with more of Carolina Newsmakers.
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1: Welcome back to Carolina Newsmakers. Our guest this week, a guest who's been with us, and we're guessing 75 or 80 times during the number of years we've been doing this program, is Dr. Mike Walden, the Professor Emeritus of Economics at North Carolina State University. And we talked about a lot of things in the first segment. We'll probably refer back to them because they were sort of general. But one of the things that is in the news right now, it's sort of become front burner all of a sudden, and that's artificial intelligence. And there's two things that we want to get your opinion on. Number one, the good points that artificial intelligence might afford the economy and how people spend their money and how it affects the economy. And then two, what kind of controls are needed to make this work efficiently and keep it within within itself, I guess you might say.
2: Well, I'm now a shameless book promoter. I'm going to put up my new book here, North Carolina in the Anxious Age, which will be out in 2 weeks. And I have a whole chapter in this book about artificial intelligence and its impact on North Carolina. Artificial intelligence is obviously the major tech advancement that we're dealing with, probably the biggest tech advancement we've had since the introduction of the computer and so forth. And it's clearly got pluses. It's going to, I think, massively improve productivity. That just means how much we can produce with given resources, and which theoretically makes everyone better off. It's probably going to be able to do a lot of things faster and more efficiently. I always use the example of what if you go to the doctor and you've got some problems, and the doctor's trying to diagnose what you've got and writes down all of your characteristics, and then has to go, the old days would have to go to his or her books or articles or magazines, journals to try to figure out, okay, what exactly this is. With artificial intelligence, you can feed that information into the computer, and bam, it would print out a diagnosis and probably give the doctor a lot of advice on how to deal with this, what kind of medications, et cetera. So there are major upsides to artificial intelligence. The big thing, and I think this is really what is causing a lot of people, especially young people, the ones that I used to teach when I was at NC State, it's going to have potentially some adverse impacts on some jobs, because artificial intelligence will be able to do a lot of things that workers, people are doing now. And so you're going to have less need for not all jobs, but certain kinds of jobs. And I think that's where a lot of people are worried. I still am in contact with my colleagues at NC State, and I still see some college students, and they are concerned, especially if they're they're at the end of their career at the university. They're concerned about, are they going to get a job, et cetera. So, and I think the answer is, yeah, some jobs are probably going to be dramatically changed. Some jobs are just going to be taken over by AI, hopefully. And the people who are really into AI, they believe this, AI will be able to promote creation of other kinds of jobs, but we will see. I think this is going to have a great deal of impact on higher education, community college and university. They're going to have to train for different kinds of professions. The training is likely going to be much different. Now, to get to your other point about what kind of controls, I'm not sure. I don't really have an easy answer for that. Do we want to limit what AI can do? Do we want to say, well, here's actually one thought. In fact, I'm just coming to me. I have in my book, one thing we could do is put a tax on AI activities and then use the tax money that you raise to help people who lose their job, to pay them for a while where they don't have a job, and then also to help them retrain for other jobs. So that's one possibility. But I don't think we're going to, I don't think I would be in favor of managing political management or some kind of outside agency managing what AI does. But I think I am in favor of watching for the downsides. And I think what we would need in that case is some programs, some way of helping people through no fault of their own who lose their job, to help them get through and then maybe find other jobs.
1: That's an interesting idea and one that would be easy to do.
2: Yeah.
1: Let's talk about tariffs, because I don't know that the American consumer really understands how tariffs are affecting their pocketbook.
2: Interesting you say this, and I'm glad I mentioned that the Federal Reserve just today came out with a report. And when the Federal Reserve writes anything, people should listen. They are nonpartisan. They're great, smart people there at the Federal Reserve. And they got great analysts. But anyway, they came out with a report clearly showing us that, yeah, the higher prices for a lot of things, not everything, but higher prices for many things are directly tied to the tariffs. First of all, what's a tariff? A tariff is a tax. I like to call it a tax on an import. Now, who pays that tax? This is where it gets a little frustrating on my part. There's a lot of people, and I won't mention names, but some of them are high-level people who say that, oh, well, we're making a lot of money on tariffs because those exporters in foreign countries, the French, the Chinese, whomever, who are selling stuff here, they're the ones that pay the tariffs. That's not true. That's actually the exact opposite of what happens. The importing U.S. company is the one that pays the tariffs. So I think the federal government has raised in the last couple of years in the billions of dollars of tariffs, tariff revenue, that's all come out of U.S. businesses. And so it's a burden on U.S. businesses. And of course, the idea of tariffs is to make foreign imported goods more expensive. So people will buy the domestic version of that presumably would be less expensive. And that gets into a whole nother issue. Should that be public policy? Don't we like to have trade? If France can make better champagne than we can here, why not buy champagne from France? Economists tend to like trade because we think it motivates people and businesses to do the best they can, both foreign businesses and domestic businesses. But that's a secondary, that's another debate. But I think clearly the idea that these tariffs are helping U.S. businesses, they're really not, because they're actually costing them more money.
1: Well, we are in a war with Canada on tariffs and trade. How do you see that affecting the economy?
2: Well, it affects North Carolina's economy because we sell a lot of pharmaceuticals. We sell a lot of technology to Canada. So it affects what we can sell, and presumably, what's happened there, we put tariffs on Canadian products that are being sold here in the U.S., and the Canadians are doing the same thing for things that the U.S. companies are selling, and North Carolina is impacted on that because for those two things that I mentioned. So I think it's going to cause our North Carolina economy to grow a little slower in the national economy. And, of course, there are other states, the Midwestern states, that do a lot of back and forth with Canada because they're right there. My home state of Ohio, Illinois, Indiana, Michigan, et cetera, especially in the auto area, they're really going to be hurting. So I would hope, I'm sorry that this came about. I mean, this all came about that we were, us and the Canadians were negotiating some new trade relationships and tariffs, et cetera. And it was going along smoothly. And then bam, one day the American delegation said, nope, we're stopping this. Canada's not playing right. And I can't really judge that. But hopefully at some point, the losses that are going to be created because of this will get so high that both countries will go back to the table and say, let's stop this. Let's work out something so we can go back to trading.
1: Long term, do you think that the sudden changes in relationships between the United States and some of its allies like Canada and many other countries Will this change the respect or the feeling of confidence of dealing with American economies?
2: Oh, God, gosh, Don, that's probably a question I don't want to get into too much detail, because I always like to look at things from an economics perspective. But I will say this, that I think that in my years that I've observed international relations, which is not my field, but I do try to follow things, that there can be dramatic changes between who's in the White House, who's in other positions, who's prime minister somewhere else. But I think it's a lot of times it's personality based. So and I'm not saying anything derogative about anyone at this point, but I do think, yeah, we could. I don't think that our frayed, I'll call it frayed relationship that we have right now with Canada, I don't think that's going to be long lasting. I think that that'll eventually be repaired, and we will have good relations with Canada as well as with other countries, because I do think that it's those kind of relations are very much personality driven.
1: Well, tariffs are, I guess, totally misunderstood by most people, but you're absolutely right. We end up at the marketplace paying those increased prices because of the tariffs.
2: Yeah, I think. I mean, if I can say this, I think it was probably the biggest mistake that the Trump administration has made. And I don't understand why the president's advisors can't convince him to say, because the president will say, oh, no, we're making lots of money because those Canadians are paying the tariffs that we charge. The French are paying and the Chinese. No, that's not true. And I am bedeviled to understand why that notion continues. So I think that was just a big mistake, a big economic mistake. And I think it's turned it off also to a big political mistake, because it's the fact, again, look at the Federal Reserve's report. It's behind a lot of the affordability issues that people are dealing with today.
1: And of course, mortgage rates are cutting back. Anytime home construction goes down, it affects the economy.
2: Oh, absolutely, because home building is a big, big industry. And then plus, you don't have as many homes out there for sale, and that affects the price of homes and makes it more difficult for young people to get homes. And then, of course, I've already mentioned the fact that Federal Reserve raised their interest rate. Pretty much all interest rates have gone up, and the mortgage rate is now over 7%, which I think is going to push a lot of people who are looking to buy a house out of the way.
1: What's your feeling about how long that might last?
2: Well, that gets to the Federal Reserve. The message that the Federal Reserve has given, in fact, there's expectations they're going to raise rates again the next time. They meet about, every 7 weeks, something like that, that they're going to raise rates again, which, again, I've showed you my hand. I think that's a big, big mistake. If I think at what it might take for the Federal Reserve, this Federal Reserve board, to back off of that, is to start to see some hiccuping in economic growth, not necessarily a recession, but for them to say, the economy is not growing as fast as it was, and that's not good, and that'll start to affect unemployment. So I think unless I'm misinterpreting the Federal Reserve, they pretty much have said, yeah, they like the policy of higher interest rates, which, I think is misguided. But it may take something like that, some hiccups in the economy, and maybe we're starting to see the beginning of that, because although businesses are adding jobs, the pace at which they're adding jobs has slowed down. Now, some people attribute that to AI, that businesses are trying to figure out before they post a job, are they going to need it or not? But it also could be due to the higher interest rates. So I think something's bad, not earth-shaking bad, but something negative about the economy would have to occur for the Federal Reserve to shake itself and say, is this the right policy right now?
1: Our guest is Dr. Mike Walden, and we'll be back with more here on Carolina Newsmakers right after these messages.
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8: Showers and thunderstorms expected today with cloudy skies and a high of 81. Clear tonight with a low of 63. It'll be sunny on Monday with a high of 80. Clear on Monday night with a low of 60. Sunny on Tuesday, high of 84.
0: Welcome back to Carolina Newsmakers. Once again, here's your host, Don Curtis.
1: We're back on Carolina Newsmakers. Our guest is Dr. Mike Walden, and we've talked about artificial intelligence. We talked about the overview of the economy in North Carolina. Let's talk a little bit, and we've touched on housing and housing affordability and housing ownership. I had a guest on recently that said that North Carolina also has another interesting problem that I would like to get your take on, and that is the fact that I think he said by the year 2030, we would have more people over 65 than under 65 in the state of North Carolina. Now, yes. 65 has always been sort of the age that people considered the retirement age. I'm not sure that's true anymore. So that's one thing to get your view on. And then secondly, how otherwise will that affect the economy as we move forward into the next decade?
2: Well, that forecast is exactly right. That is the forecast out there. In fact, the first chapter in my new book about North Carolina and anxious age is about the change in demography of North Carolina. And we are aging. We've actually been able to bring in more young people, primarily not through births, but in migration of people moving here from other states. And that's the question is one question is whether that's going to continue. That's going to be a big, big change. It's going to affect the housing market. Although, as you said, if you get to age 65, doesn't necessarily mean you don't want to buy a new house. My wife is always telling me we need to downsize and buy something a little smaller. So I don't think age necessarily dictates whether you're going to be in the housing market or not. But clearly, that industry is changing. What we might see, Don, in terms of the housing market is different kinds of construction. If the buyers are now older and don't have children, et cetera, we might start to see more houses that are of lower square footage, fewer rooms, et cetera, versus a kind of house that you'd buy for a young family. So, yeah, the housing market's still going to be there. People are still going to move over time, oftentimes dictated by where they are in their stage of life. And I think that'll still be a thriving industry in North Carolina.
1: Now, North Carolina also is continuing to grow, and that means new job opportunities. Will we be able to supply the workforce that's needed? Because it appeared to me that lots of people are looking at North Carolina to locate their business.
2: That's right, yeah. And I think we can supply it internally, as I said, but I think mostly we need to continue to rely on people moving here. And I think I see no reason why North Carolina's attractiveness is going to go down. I think it's still one of the most attractive states to live in the country. So I think we can still continue to pull people in. But that then raises a question, Don, you know, with growth. You know, as a business person, you always have two sides of anything, any issue, the good and the bad. And we have pulled in a lot of people. We have continued to grow at population. That gives us new workers, gives us new perspectives, et cetera. We have look at Raleigh. I've been here 50 years. I mean, Raleigh was nothing like it is now. They're talking about Major League Baseball team, which I promote maybe coming to Raleigh. Just amazing. And Charlotte, too, and in the Triad. I think that we will continue to see growth. But again, growth has downsides. Traffic congestion, Need to put in water and sewer, et cetera. Electricity. We need more electricity. And, of course, people are concerned about that and pollution, et cetera. So I think I have a chapter in my book. It's one of the final chapters where I talk about contrast this, that everything that's good in North Carolina and promoting aspects of North Carolina probably has some sort of negative. And so we have to think about how to balance the two, and hopefully we create enough good that we can use resources from that good to deal with the negatives that are created.
1: And, of course, we've talked about the fast-growing 30, 35 counties. And then there's the bottom 30 are facing a different set of problems because they are either isolated by geography or other circumstances from the growth that is occurring in the Raleigh, Greensboro, Charlotte area, Asheville, Greenville, Wilmington. Those areas are blossoming, but other areas are having difficulty. How do we balance that off in as far as how government spends its money?
2: Well, I think this is actually more of a non-government thing, because I think that there are some potential changes in our economy that could benefit more rural areas. And again, I'm sorry to keep promoting this, but in my new book about North Carolina, I've got a chapter on this. One of the things I talked about in there is this exact issue as to whether our rural counties are going to be the same they are, they've been in the recent past, or will they start to perk up? And we're seeing some of that perking up. For example, I have a track that the Rocky Mount Wilson area is attracting pharmaceuticals. They're attracting technology. You see some areas, Hickory. Hickory has become a technology area. So those areas can, I think, pick up economic growth, mainly because the Raleigh area, the Charlotte area, I mean, we are now so big that land is expensive, a lot of traffic, et cetera. So I think there's an alternative there, but simply based on those more rural areas can provide locations for both businesses and people at a lower cost. Then you have the fact that we've got some technologies that could actually allow people in the more rural, if they live in the more rural areas, still have some of the benefits of being in an urban, a big, busy urban area. One of them has to do with remote delivery. I have that. I wrote this. Of course, when you write a book, you write it when it's published. It's about a year old to the author. But I just heard about this the other day. Some it might have been on WPTF talking about remote delivery, and how people who live in rural areas, they don't have to say, "Oh, I can't get this. I got to go in the big city." It can be remotely delivered, and in the future, it might be remotely delivered by helicopter or something like that. That would obviously benefit economic growth in the rural areas. And then remote work. We heard a lot about remote work during the pandemic. It's still with us. I don't think that it's growing as fast as maybe someone like myself thought, but that's another option in the future where someone can go and say, I want to live in a nice, pleasant rural area, rural county. It's not as busy. It's not as noisy. The land is cheaper. The housing is cheaper. Can I still keep my job? Yeah. If you remotely work, can I still access some of those products that I like to get in the big city? Yeah. Remote delivery. So I think there's a possibility that, I'm not guaranteeing it, but there's a possibility that in the next several decades, we could see our rural areas thrive, or at least expand, because of these changes.
1: Let's talk a little bit about the military and the effect the military has on North Carolina and what you see there.
2: Oh, well, I don't have the numbers in front of me, but it's one of our major industries in North Carolina. I think what was Fort Liberty, Fort Bragg, and then went to Fort Liberty. I think it's back to Fort Bragg. Is not that the biggest military base, I think, at least in the country. We now have at the secretary level under the governor, I think we have a secretary of the military. So it is big. It is big. In fact, I'll mention this because it does, when people think about North Carolina, of course, they used to think about textiles and tobacco, et cetera.

0: down to the beach. She got relatives there, and then we'll come back. You can easily do that in a day. Maybe to the mountains, not as easily, but it's not a horrific drive. And so here in North Carolina, you've got the best of pretty much every world. You've got urban areas, you've got a lot of open space for people that like to play golf, and then you've got the beautiful ocean areas, and then you've got the equally beautiful mountains. I mean, we've got everything here.
1: Well, as I've said often, there are three kinds of people. People who live in North Carolina, people who would like to live in North Carolina, and people who don't know about it.
0: I like that, Don. I like that.
1: Well, you know, it is a great place to live. And, of course, you know, with the exception of two or three weeks of unbearably hot summer and two or three weeks of miserable winter, we've got really a four-season economy that I think people really enjoy.
0: We have a great state fair coming up.
1: Yeah, a state fair and lots of other interesting things happening. Have we overbuilt with apartments? Because if at some point in time people go back to individual housing, what happens with all the apartments we've built?
0: Oh, I don't think so. I mean, I think there. I mean, obviously, when you know this, Don is and Josh probably too. There's a lot of the upkeep and work you have to do if you have a house, especially if a house with some yard, et cetera. No, I think there's going to be enough demand in the future for people who want to buy a unit that doesn't require all that. Now, certainly over time, you've got older units that maybe aren't attracting folks, and maybe they'll be torn down. I've got some housing nearby where we live where it's all been torn down. It's going to be rebuilt. But no, I think there'll always be a demand for people by people who want a more modest living style, less upkeep, et cetera. So, yeah.
1: Healthcare costs always a major concern. You alluded earlier that AI may be beneficial to health service. Will that affect the cost?
0: I wouldn't be willing to say that. And I think, Don, you hit probably on, in my mind, the biggest issue we have in the country, and we've had it for a long time. This is not new, is the cost of healthcare. And then secondary to that, who pays those costs? And then thirdly, are there any ways to get those costs reduced without harming the quality of the healthcare? If someone came to me and said, hey, I've got three bright people here, three geniuses here, what issue would you put them all to try to solve? It would be this one. This would be healthcare. How can we make healthcare more affordable? How can we make healthcare as good as it is? I have no easy answers for that. I do think, as an economist, if you look at North Carolina, the healthcare industry, we have some big healthcare companies, I'll say. And I think we don't have, if you have a lot of big companies, you don't have as much competition. And I once saw, and I don't know, this is not necessarily up to date, I once saw the results of a study that said rank states by their competitiveness in healthcare. And the nice thing about competition, that keeps prices down. You know, this is a business person, not. And North Carolina was, I think, at the bottom, maybe not absolutely last, in competition. So that would be one of my suggestions as an economist. If we want to moderate healthcare, maybe look at the structure of healthcare in North Carolina. And I'm not saying for the state to go in and start breaking up companies, et cetera, but just be aware that the more companies we have competing against each other in healthcare, that we can perhaps lower prices.
1: Our guest is Dr. Mike Walden, and we'll be back with one final segment right after these messages.
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2: We're back for the final segment of Carolina Newsmakers. 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
3: Welcome back to the final segment of Carolina Newsmakers. Our guest this week, a man who has been with us a number of times, and we always look forward to his insight on the economy in North Carolina and across the country, for that matter, and that's Dr. Mike Walden, the Professor Emeritus of Economics at North Carolina State University. First of all, I want to, because you mentioned it several times during the program, and it's so useful to go back to it, let's talk about the book that you are getting ready to make available and some of the contents in it and how it will help us all understand what's happening to us.
4: Well, it's called North Carolina Connected Age and the Anxious Age. I'm sorry, the Anxious Age. It's the third in the series. I've done in the last two decades. I've done a book about North Carolina, each of those decades. And now this is the third book. And what all three have in common is it's a look at North Carolina, where it is, where it's been, the changes that have happened, and then a look ahead. And actually, you can do these each decade because things change so much. So this is the latest version of that. I look at the good things that's happened in North Carolina. I look at some of the challenges in North Carolina, and then I look ahead at where North Carolina is going, and I try to talk about some public policy issues that I'd recommend to the General Assembly and the governor to look at. So it's the third in that series, and as long as I'm here, I'm going to try to do one every decade.
3: So now, how can people find this book?
4: It's UNC Press. It officially will be out. It's now available for pre-order, UNC Press, and it'll officially be published the 27th of this month, and it'll be available on Amazon and all the other options to buy a book. And it's they're fairly inexpensive. So if you're interested in the state and want some more information on the state, where it is, where it's been, where it's going, I'd recommend my book.
3: Well, it's not too early for us to look ahead to 2027 because we're getting close enough to that. So let's get your view and opinion as we approach the end of 2026. How are you looking at the North Carolina economy? What concerns you the most about the economic outlook for next year?
4: Well, I don't have much concern about North Carolina. I think it's the national economy that obviously affects North Carolina. I think the two big issues there are we going to continue to see tariffs, which is helping keep inflation higher? Probably yes. And then what's going to happen with the Iran war? Is that going to get settled? And I have no clue when that will happen. But I think those are the two issues moving into 2027. And of course, behind the scenes, AI is going to continue to be the big issue. It's now being implemented in the country, implemented in businesses, implemented for workers. That's going to accelerate. And so I'm going to be anxious to see how that affects North Carolina. I think there will be some jobs that'll be changed. There will be some jobs that'll be cut in North Carolina, but I don't see a catastrophe there. But I do think if I had advice for our policymakers, keep attention to that and make sure that for people who are cut, we have some programs available to help them, particularly help them get retrained.
3: If we're having this conversation a year from now, do you believe the average North Carolina family will be in a stronger or weaker financial position than they are as we speak today?
4: Oh, gosh, Don.
3: I'd like to challenge you a little bit.
4: Sure. I'm sure. I'm going to say a stronger position. I'm an optimist by nature. I'm going to say a stronger position. I think hopefully the Iran war is going to be over. That's going to help on energy prices. So I think that would be my main reason. I can't conceive of that war going on for at least another year plus.
3: How long will it take for interest rates to drop if the economy works out kind of like we are thinking it's going to work out?
4: Well, at some point, they could. I mean, the Federal Reserve could drop a quarter here and a quarter there. But I would say that by the end, I'd say by the a year from now, I'm going to predict that we'll have slightly, not dramatically lower, but slightly lower interest rates. That the trend has turned around. Trend's been going up, as you know, last couple of years. I think it'll go down. So I'm going to predict lower rates at the end of 2027.
3: What about mortgage rates?
4: And that would include mortgage rates, yes.
3: Will they drop to what level, you think?
4: Oh, I'm going to say, you're putting me on the spot here, Don. I'll say we're at, what are we at, 7? I'm going to say at 6.
3: Well, that's of course, that's a huge difference when you take a third.
4: Sure. Oh, absolutely. Yeah,
3: yeah,
4: absolutely.
3: It's a big difference. It makes a lot of difference in the payments and also in the length of time it takes to pay it off. We are in the election process right now. A poll after poll is suggesting affordability and inflation are the voters' biggest concerns. Is there anything that could occur between now and the election that could change how things look to the average voter?
4: Well, sure. The president could say, I'm repealing all the tariffs. And then we could, secondly, we could have an end to the Iran war. Those would be the two big ones. Other than that, I don't see any change for anything that's going to change in terms of what the analysts are saying in prediction. But if those two, one of those two or both of them happen, those would be game changers for the election, in my opinion.
3: Well, there are those who think that the Iranians will probably look at it and say, let's just sit back and relax and wait on see what happens. The likelihood of settling that before the election is probably somewhere close to slim and none, or at least that's how I'm viewing it. How do you view it?
4: Oh, yeah. I mean, again, outside my field, I read today that apparently we're talking with them, but that doesn't necessarily mean, and they're tough negotiators, that there's any end there. So, again, outside my area of competence, but yeah, I would agree. I wouldn't predict. You asked me what could happen to make it better, then I gave you that, but I don't think that's going to happen. I think we're still going to have tariffs. I think we're still going to have some level of a war with Iran, and that's obviously affecting oil supplies and gas prices and the whole affordability issue.
3: Okay, what advice would you give, especially federal politicians, on what they could do in the next session of Congress beginning in the new year that will affect the economy in a positive way?
4: I would tell them that we're going to have, I would say don't get in there and try to manage AI, but, realize that, and I think a lot of them do, that we're probably going to have a lot of job impacts on AI. So I would have them look at, try to do something. You were saying that sounds like a good idea. Have something set up, some kind of legislation passed that would say, all right, if we have someone whose job is AI impacted and they lose their job, here's a program that we've set up specifically for that to help that worker get through the next several months and then have them get retrained. So that would be the top legislation I would promote, something that's going to deal with workers who are adversely, in the short run at least, adversely impacted by AI.
3: Now, the North Carolina state government is in good shape financially.
4: Mm-hmm.
3: What advice would you give North Carolina legislators?
4: Well, I get the same thing. Doesn't have to be a federal program. I would do the same thing. North Carolina has been in the forefront of a lot of these issues, so I tell them the same thing. Now they're going to have some issues with they cut the 41 cent gas tax. I think that's going to cost them something like $200 to somewhere between $200 and $250 million. For a state revenues going to highway support. So that's going to be something that'll have to be made up. But I would give them the same advice once that issue is dealt with, of looking at what we can do to deal with AI. Because I think that's in the preliminary, because I think that's going to be a big, big deal. And we've got great community colleges, great universities. We could be the forefront there of a program. And I think Governor Stein has actually set up a program or commission, whatever it's called, of people that are looking into this. So I think we may be on the way there.
3: Well, it's an interesting time. And of course, we've also got a number of aging facilities in especially the smaller towns in eastern North Carolina as far as their infrastructure that's going to have to be attended to.
4: Mm-hmm. Right. Infrastructure always needs to get rebuilt. And we have to have publicly supported infrastructure to keep the whole system working. So, yeah, that's always an excellent point to be made. I'd like to see us have some sort of a system built in where after X number of years, people go in there, they just don't forget about, hey, this building is now 40 years old, but to have a system where you go and check the building every once in a while and maybe have a system that automatically says, all right, we've got to redo this building and have a fund that will do that. Because, yeah, oftentimes we forget about our infrastructure and of all kinds, not just roads and buildings, but because they're key to keeping us going.
3: Well, as we've talked about many times before, every time you build a building, 20, 25 years later, you've got to look at air conditioning, you've got to look at roofs. And so the more buildings we build, the more demand there is on infrastructure repair just to existing buildings.
4: Exactly. And again, so what I'm saying here is not that our legislature and others forget about this, but I'm not aware that there's a plan, a program that does this automatically. So I'd like to see something like that where we analyze buildings and get the money in there to repair or redo that's automatic.
3: North Carolina, we talked about this earlier about the fact that 65 is going to be a midpoint as far as age in a very short period of time. How is that going to affect the tax revenue that the state will have?
4: The fact that we're an aging society? I still pay plenty of state taxes, even though I'm retired, although I've got a little business here. That's an important point, Don. I haven't thought about that in depth, that as we age, likely the average person who's, say, 70 doesn't pay the kind of taxes, even if their income's the same, the kind of taxes that they paid when they were younger. So that's a very important point, and I haven't given that a great deal of thought. So thank you. I will write that down and start to think about that. But there could be some issues there that if we have a much aged society and we're not paying the same, those folks are not that they're cheating, they're just not paying as much, that could affect state revenues. Very good point.
3: And of course, as we said, North Carolina is, in generally speaking, much better shape than many, yeah, many states.
4: Yes. I think, I looked at a bunch of numbers here. And I'm not going to bore you with them this morning. We are in the top 10% of pretty much everything that you'd use to rank the how well a state is doing. Just North Carolina is. When I grew up in Ohio, I never knew about North Carolina. I had no clue. This is just an amazing place, amazing state with amazing people, amazing institutions, and I think it'll continue to go on.
3: Well, we've had some great leaders through the years that have made the transition from the economy we had that was based on cigarette manufacturing, furniture manufacturing, and agriculture to a much better and much more balanced economy, and that's showing up for sure. Final thoughts on what is on your agenda for and what we should be looking for in the next 60 days?
4: Let's see. Baseball will be over then. I guess we'll know a World Series winner. My Reds are not.
3: I knew we'd get back to baseball sooner or later. You're a real baseball fan.
4: My Reds are not in the competition. But honestly, Don, I think North Carolina, or I'm sorry, Raleigh is in the running potentially down the road a couple of years when baseball expands. And I've seen it mentioned now on lists, and I did a report on this. Sent it over to Mr. Dunn and said, this is feasible. So that's one of the things I'm excited about, that maybe in my waning years here that I'll have local baseball to go to, local Major League Baseball. I'd still root for the Reds, but then obviously what I want to have happen is that Raleigh get a franchise and it be in the American League, so I don't have to worry about rooting against the Reds, although now the way baseball is configured, every team plays every team pretty much every year, so it doesn't matter. But I think that just shows you how North Carolina has come up far.
3: Our guest has been Dr. Mike Walden. If you'd like to hear a repeat of this broadcast or share it with a friend, you can go online to CarolinaNewsmakers.com and hear the entire broadcast or the two segments you might have missed if you were listening to the half-hour version. 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
5: Breaking news this hour at Town Hall. I'm Bob Agnew in Washington. The World Health Organization said yesterday that Russia's State Health Regulatory Committee had confirmed the death of a worker at a lab that deals with plague in Siberia. However, what's really at issue now is not that, but whether or not Russia is doing its reporting as it is supposed to do, according to WHO guidelines. KT McFarland's a former deputy national security advisor.
6: But the one thing I kept thinking is, oh, is that something that actually potentially brings Putin down? If he can't manage this, if it is a biological weapon, if it is some kind of new plague, and he doesn't tap it down and get it under control and somehow it spreads, this could be a real nail in Putin's coffin.
5: Under the World Health Organization's international health regulations, countries are expected to promptly notify the WHO of events that may constitute a public health emergency of international concern. That includes unusual disease outbreaks, novel pathogens, or incidents that could spread internationally. Some political analysts say the country could be heading for a major realignment and the 2030 census may bring it all into sharper focus.
7: Analysts point to population shifts toward the South and West, arguing they could reshape congressional representation and electoral influence in the next decade. Some also see the trend as part of a broader rise in Christian conservative and populist politics, with possible effects as soon as the 2028 election. The forecast remains debated, but the stakes of the next census are already drawing attention. I'm Bill Alexander reporting.
5: Southern California bracing for more coastal flooding as Tropical Storm Rachel threatens the Southwest. The National Weather Service has issued a coastal flood warning through this afternoon with a high surf advisory with waves up to 7 feet. Eight structures along the coast of Long Beach have been deemed to be unsafe because of high surf. More on these stories at townhall.com.
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9: I'm Jeff Hamlin. State officials monitoring the remnants of Hurricane Isaias as it continues to bring storms, heavy rain, and the potential for tornadoes in the state. In Rocky Mount, business owners are still picking up the pieces from Hurricane Helene 2 years ago. El Tapatio Mexican restaurant just reopened last month after 2 years of rebuilding. General Manager Juan Aguilar tells WRAL they have a better idea now of what to do.
10: We said that if we saw anything suspicious like we did last time, or if we hear the warning, let's not wait until it happens. Let's just all of us rush into the restroom.
9: Aguilar says he prays no tornado comes from Isaias, but he says staff have talked about the possibility. The U.S. Department of Energy has announced it is allowing companies to borrow up to 4 million barrels of crude oil from the Strategic Petroleum Reserve to address supply disruptions in the Gulf from Hurricane Isaias. ExxonMobil and BP America are participating in the emergency exchange and must return any borrowed crude oil with additional premium barrels in 2027. This Raleigh resident tells WRAL anything helps at the gas pump.
11: But again, it's like when you need gas, like you need gas. Like you can't just necessarily like hold off until there's not a natural disaster or weather's, you know, not horrible.
9: Not even the threat of SAES could threaten North Carolina Central's homecoming parade. On Saturday, thousands came out for the event in downtown Durham. It led up to Central's homecoming football game against William & Mary. Glenn McFadden, whose son plays in Central's band, tells ABC 11 that he came up from Charlotte.
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9: Parents of current students said nothing was stopping them from coming out to celebrate. Jeff Hamlin, WPTF News.
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9: Showers and thunderstorms expected today with cloudy skies and a high of 81. Clear tonight with a low of 63. It'll be sunny on Monday with a high of 80. Clear on Monday night with a low of 60. Sunny on Tuesday, high of 84.
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3: Well, good morning, everybody. Welcome to Sunday Morning Magazine. We have Josh Ellis and Bruce Farrell with us this week. We will have some interesting topics to talk about. And I guess I want to start off with Tom Tillis and his new book. Have either of you read it or read just the excerpts?
16: I've only seen
17: the excerpts, but I'm definitely looking forward to reading this one.
16: And he is definitely doing the national tour. I never thought in a million years I'd see Tom Tillis appear on The View. That really just was wild.
3: I didn't see that, but I did see his interview on 60 Minutes. And
17: I think what really jumps out to me is him saying that the thing he regrets the most is the Pete Hegseth confirmation vote. He's basically saying that was one of the biggest regrets of his career. I think that's kind of one of the things that maybe probably set off Trump the most. And so it's kind of interesting that that's the thing he regrets the most.
16: And, of course, he did not vote for the quote-unquote big, beautiful bill, which was where kind of all of this started to come apart.
3: Well, of course, the other thing that was interesting was that, at least in the 60 Minutes interview, he said he still had a relationship with the president.
16: It may be, but I think he's preparing for a post-Trump world. Whatever he's going to do, he's putting himself in a position to say, hey, I was the one that said that Hegseth should not have been here, and I voted against the bill, but I don't know what his political future might be, if at all.
17: And I'll also say that a bad relationship is still a relationship.
3: And, of course, on the local political situation in North Carolina, the Republican group that has pulled its money from the North Carolina Senate race, essentially saying that race is over and they've waved the white flag, more or less. Correct?
16: And interesting. Yes, that is correct. But an interesting note, the Democratic PACs are now also pulling their money. They're feeling so confident that Roy Cooper, there's still going to be plenty of ads for us to see and hear, but some of the major fundraisers are focusing their efforts on more competitive states. And Whatley, now this is strange, and I don't know what to make of it. Whatley, earlier in the week, pulled all his ads. That one just mystifies me.
17: Yeah, I was also surprised to see where they're shifting the money. They're shifting a lot of it to Kansas, which I would have thought it would have gone to Texas or Michigan. But it just really shows you just how much the landscape and politics has changed in the state that we really thought was going to be one of the deciding factors on whether or not the Democrats can pick up the U.S. Senate. It's almost like an afterthought now.
16: And the president spending most of his time in ruby red states to try to rally the bases to hold on to what should have been, I don't want to say slam dunks, but you look at Texas, that's the biggest surprise. But some of the states that you would have thought that the Republicans would have had it sewn up, and he's spending most of his time in those red states.
3: Well, it's an interesting political situation. And, of course, all the polls. And, you know, polling gets to be more and more difficult this day and age. And, whether the polling is correct or not, it certainly is the closest thing to an indication we have of what's going on. But affordability and the inflation issues are still seemingly the things that are causing most people to look toward change as the Trump administration, and in fact, all administrations through the years have always noticed that the first midterm election is usually a negative one for the administration that's in power.
16: And it's interesting that Trump's terms, of course, were not consecutive. So that puts a little bit of a different spin on it. I'm not sure how, but the fact that he was out of office for 4 years and now is back, and this is his second midterm.
17: I think the other thing that's worth pointing out is that the messaging is very different here. We're seeing former Governor Cooper talk about, you know, affordability, talking about inflation and tackling that, even though, quite frankly, the U.S. Senate is not exactly a place where you can address that directly. He's still talking about it. Meanwhile, you've got the Whatley folks out there talking about crime and FEMA funding and things that are just really not what are motivating people at the same level that affordability in the economy is.
16: Well, most of the campaign ads make it sound like any individual person in any individual seat can do all these amazing things, which, of course, they can't.
3: I'm going to change the subject and talk about our friend Rick, who is a big Dodger fan, and talk a little bit about baseball. My team, the New York Yankees, have already been eliminated, much to the chagrin of all the Yankee fans. But one of the things I was going to point out is that the Baltimore Orioles have let 24 employees go or release or fired or whatever, including their mascot.
16: Hmm.
3: So they will not have a mascot anymore. Now, take this in consideration. Their profit last year was $150 million. I don't know how much it would take to bring back the mascot, but I would think it would be, $35,000, $40,000?
16: If that much. No. I'd love to see him in the unemployment line, though. I'm like, job? I see.
3: Well, you know, as past experience, you know, I'm not sure what it would be. But the
17: I'd feel weird about going in if I was the Blue Jays mascot visiting, you know. I'd be like, this is not a friendly town for bird mascots.
16: Yeah, there you go.
3: Well, the team was valued at $2.1 billion as of March 26, and they have annual revenue of $355 million. So it would seem that they could afford a mascot. You know, certainly the Durham Bulls can afford
16: yes.
3: a mascot. It would seem that the Baltimore Orioles could, too. They did only average 22,000 fans a game. That's 23rd out of 30 teams in attendance. So it's not the healthiest team. But anyway, to fire the mascot seems to be going a step too far to me.
16: Mm.
3: Let's talk a little bit about the North Carolina Zoo, because that's one of the things that I think is one of the jewels of the state of North Carolina that most people have still not visited. It's one of the great zoos in the country, and their first major expansion in more than 30 years is opening in the Asian expansion. What else do you know about that, Josh?
17: Sure. Well, it's going to be a 12.5-acre addition. And like you said, it's the first expansion in more than three decades. This will be 50 different animal species, and including tigers, Komodo dragons, and king cobras.
16: Oh, my.
17: Insert Wizard of Oz jokes here. You know, this is, like you said, already one of the most recognized zoos in the country. And this will be another thing that kind of continues that moving forward. There were some recent, the Connect and See bond did have a few expansion things so that there were more local projects, but But yeah, this is the first big one, and we're getting to the point now where you definitely can't do the whole zoo in one day. They've just really got so much stuff there to check out. So one of my favorite places to visit.
16: The vision that they had to take this land to have, I think it is one of the largest, if not the largest zoo in terms of land area. I think maybe there's a San Diego Zoo, not the San Diego Zoo, but they have a wildlife area that may be bigger. But it took vision to say, we're going to put this zoo practically in the middle of nowhere, and it has become such a major draw for those folks down in Asheboro.
17: Well, and for folks that have been to zoos, like, and not knocking the big zoos, but, you know, like in D.C. and other bigger places where just they don't have the space. And so that's what I really think is it doesn't seem like you're looking at them in a cage like you do in some of the other facilities.
16: It is a wonderful facility and a nice treasure for our state to have.
3: I was reading an article about what did you buy as an adult that you were denied as a child. And it's interesting. I had so many similar events because, for example, my father always bought me the 8 crayon box of crayons, Crayolas, and I always wanted the big box with all of them.
16: And the pencil sharpener. And the crayon sharpener. Yes, yeah. Sir.
3: So that's one thing that is on my list. But I think the other thing was my mother never bought Pop-Tarts or Hawaiian Punch or other types of sweets. And so the first time I went to the grocery store and bought my own, I bought Pop-Tarts and Hawaiian Punch, and I found out she was right. I had not missed much, that's for sure. And, of course, one other thing that was on this list was Play-Doh. A lot of folks would not let their children have Play-Doh. And did you have Play-Doh? Either of you?
16: I think I did at some point.
17: I did, and my kids definitely did, too. It was a steady supply of Play-Doh in the house.
16: I remember had that distinct smell, that Play-Doh.
3: Well, what were you denied that you turned around as an adult now that you had pocket money? What did you buy?
16: You're assuming I have pocket money.
3: Well, that's an assumption.
16: I'm trying to think. It's been so long ago. I'm trying to remember if there's something that I was denied. I really can't think of anything.
17: Well, I wanted a snake at one point. And I was, I wanted a snake at one point when I was, a kid. And my parents definitely did not sign off on that. But I have not. There are no reptiles in this house, so.
3: Well, I know that any time we went to Myrtle Beach, and that was the beach that I grew up with because it was closer to Charlotte than the North Carolina beaches, and I lived, of course, in Gastonia, or Bessemer City. We go to buy souvenirs. My mother would not let me buy souvenirs.
16: Hmm.
3: So now when I go to those places, I visit the souvenir shops, and if I see something I like, I buy it.
16: And we usually get a Christmas ornament. Most places when we travel, we now have enough Christmas ornaments for about 5 trees.
3: Well, I was noticing on the list of things that people buy at flea markets, Christmas tree ornaments are one of the items that sell the least because most everybody has an abundance of them.
16: Yeah, they have an abundance of them. Like I said, whenever we vacation once or twice a year, we hit the gift shop, and we usually end up with a coffee mug and a Christmas ornament.
3: We will touch on this briefly, but because it's so complicated, we're not going to spend a lot of time talking about how long it's going to take before you actually see the price at the pump change. But the North Carolina lawmakers, I think it was almost unanimous, bipartisan, voted to have a gas tax holiday through November 30th. But we won't see the full effect for some time, and it's going to sort of phase in, right?
16: Well, we may not see the full effect period because this is, as it was described, first of all, there's no enforcement mechanism. There's nothing to keep the gas companies other than competition pressure to take that and fill in. The second thing is we don't know what the price of oil is going to be. And actually, Senator Berger, who was asked point blank about this, are we going to actually see that much of a reduction? And he was honest in saying, well, we can't guarantee it. There will be some sort of reduction, but it won't be penny for penny because of so many other factors. And the Democrats tried to put something in this bill that said, okay, if they don't cut the gas prices sufficiently, the attorney general can go after them, and that was ruled out of order. So basically, we honestly don't know how much we're going to save.
3: Well, that's for sure. And when?
16: And when, yes.
3: Yeah. So we'll just have to see how that works out. Let's see. Jim Baker, the televangelist, passed away at age 86. Baker built the nationally known PTL television ministry. It started off Praise the Lord and then changed to People That Love, and built Heritage USA, before losing his empire, amongst a series of sex and financial scandals. His wife, Tammy Faye, had died a number of years ago, but, that was some period to live through because that was big news for a long time and it just got worse and worse and worse.
16: And Heritage USA at one point was basically on a par with Disneyland and Disney World. I mean, it was a big thing. Quick personal story. I worked in the Rock Hill area, the Rock Hill Fort Mill area, which is Rock Hill Fort Mill is where PTL was located, long after he had left. They had started building these, I don't know, it was apartments, condos, some sort of, this was the deal that they were doing where they were getting people to buy them, but they were doing a pyramid scheme. Those buildings were still there years and years and years afterwards, half finished, just half finished, as a kind of a, I guess, if you will, a memorial to what went wrong.
3: The other thing that is, of course, suddenly hit the news, and we've talked a little bit about this in a number of ways, and we spoke a lot about it during the Carolina News program with Dr. Mike Walden that preceded this program. Interesting always to have Dr. Mike on, and he talked about his new book, by the way, which is a very interesting book that I'm sure, like all of his books, will provide a lot of people with a lot of insight about the North Carolina economy. But and that's AI and the effects it might have on our economy. The thing that keeps coming up more and more, and as we talk to all sorts of leadership, is the fact that North Carolina is an aging state. I think it's the year 2030 that we're going to have more people over 65 than under 65.
17: That's right. And of course, with that comes a whole different, government needs, things that your types of services that you need, the types of education infrastructure that's needed to support that, certainly affects the healthcare system. It really is going to impact on who we need to be recruiting and who we need to be coming to help take care of some of these folks as they age. So it's a very complex problem, but I think with the AI piece, the other unknown here is that it's happening at a scale and at a speed that we haven't really seen with other revolutions.
16: And that's the concern. A lot of people are really concerned that this thing's an interesting side note. The president earlier this week made a proclamation that it was now going to be called super intelligence and actually sent out a social media post that says, if you don't call it super intelligence, you're the enemy. I don't know why he did it, but that's where we are.
3: For those of you who have been around as long as I have, this is going to make you feel even older. Chevy Chase had a birthday this week. He is 83. And Sidori Weaver had a birthday, and she is 77. Wow. Time flies when you're having fun.
16: And it beats the alternative.
3: Definitely. That's for sure. Let's talk a little bit about, the state having to take control of two troubled North Carolina towns. This is not unusual, but this is one of the things that came out of, the Depression that has been very helpful to North Carolina government, the local government commission. And it's Roland and what was the other city or town?
17: Roland and Rhonda were the two entities.
16: Those were the two, yeah. Mm-hmm. Yeah.
17: And yeah, you're right. This is, when we came out of the recession, there were lots of local governments that were essentially bankrupt, and the state made a decision to put a new entity in place to ensure that that kind of never happens again. That's what the Local Government Commission does. And they have, this wasn't the first step. There's been several intervention steps along the way, but the final stage is they've essentially voted to assume control of Rhonda and Roland,
16: And one of those is going to dissolve,
17: concerns,
16: right?
17: About their ability to restore fiscal stability. They have concerns about, you know, basically, can they dig themselves out of this hole? And the simple answer is no. And so it creates kind of this. I was joking around with the treasurer's office, like, does this essentially turn that into Mad Max territory? You know, is this just no rules? And it's like, no, it still kind of goes back like it would be an unincorporated area, but still a very rare move. You don't normally see this happen. Certainly these days, it's been a very long time since the LGC's had to do this.
16: And it speaks to the what you were talking about earlier about the aging of North Carolina. While we have a very progressive and successful tax base here in the Triangle and in the Triad and in Charlotte along the Crescent, there are a lot of communities out there in the other part of North Carolina that are barely holding on because people are leaving, people are dying out, and this may
17: be infrastructure is aging along with the people.
16: Right, yeah.
17: So you could be managing everything right, so to speak, and still, just because of the economic dynamics, see your tax base shrink. So yeah. It's a tough one. Hopefully the state won't have to intervene in many more situations like this.
3: On the good news front, it was nice to see Michael Jordan with his gift of $10 million to UNC as a tribute to his mother. It goes to the UNC School of Social Work. And that, of course, is the largest gift in that school's history. It's going to fund scholarships and extend programs serving children, families, and communities. Nice to see him part with that. Of course, that should be just the beginning of a lot of gifts that Michael Jordan will make to a number of charities in North Carolina. But because he is, of course, amassed a great net worth. But that was a great gift.
17: I wonder if, you know, when you're a UNC basketball recruit, both women, men or women, like you go in through the tour, and one of the big places is the Jordan room, right, where they have all these shoes that the Jordans over the years. I wonder if the School of Social Work will now have a little Jordan display case up there. That'd be a nice little
16: addition. Maybe a special shoe.
3: Yeah. Well, you know, now it's interesting how, you know, we had a basketball game on national TV this week, Friday. Exhibition game, but here we're not even midway through the football season, and here basketball is already overlapping.
16: I was talking with Josh about the fact that the first game was against a high-profile team. It used to be the exhibition games they had were against those traveling teams that were.
3: Yeah, they still have a couple of those on tap, yeah. But, I mean, yeah, it's just interesting how the seasons overlap now. I mean, you've got the World Series going, the baseball playoffs. You've got football, both pro and college. And you've got now basketball all conflicting at the same time.
16: Don't forget about hockey.
3: Well, and thank you for reminding me. Hockey is there, too. And of
16: yes,
3: course,
16: sir.
3: It's if you are a sports fan, there is no lack of entertainment available to you. That is for sure. Let's see. I had one other thing on my list I wanted to talk about. The ACC says the conference remains healthy, but they are supporting some federal law changes that would make it easier for schools to switch conferences. That seems to be at odds with their position that they want everybody to stay in. I'm a little surprised at that. But then again, I'm not sure I should be surprised about anything in college sports these days.
16: Well, the Senate, of course, U.S. Senate has passed something called the College Sports Act, which seems a lot of at least the coaches, the presidents, the administrators are getting behind. The question is, how will that impact the players? They're trying to rein in what is now, as we've discussed on this program before, a wild, wild west as far as players switching teams. Seemingly, some of them switched 3 and 4 times. So the whole landscape of college sports is really in need of some work.
3: Yeah, one easy change would be to say, okay, you can transfer one time. That would cut out a lot of that stuff, but we'll have to see.
17: I think they'll also put some language in there that, you know, if a player takes NIL money and then just leaves the school without play, I think they'll do something to address that, because it's very one-sided in favoring the athlete. The institution is really kind of left hanging to dry.
16: as we learned.
3: We're about 4 weeks away from election. It's going to be interesting.
17: It is. I think, you know, as we talked about a little earlier, maybe a few less ads than we thought we would see. But I do think we'll be ready to stop talking about the election results very soon after it's over.
16: It'll be interesting to see if there's any changes in the House and Senate on the state level.
3: Well, the other interesting thing is going to be to see what happens in the period between the election and the new Congress, because President Trump will probably have his last sort of free reign of executive orders during that period of time. So that's going to be something interesting to watch.
16: It will be.
3: Well, our time is just about gone. We have enjoyed being with you, Bruce. Thank you very much for being with
16: us. Pleasure to be here.
3: And also, Josh, of course, I don't think either one of you had a real choice about being here, did you?
16: Oh, it is such a pleasure to be with you always.
3: I thought you'd say that. Well, we're getting silly now, aren't we? Of course, we're silly all along anyway. So that's about it for this week on Sunday Morning Magazine. We'll see you next week right here on WPTF, and we hope you and your family have a very, very good week.
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9: I'm Jeff Hamlin. Hurricane Isaias bringing the possibility of dangerous weather offshoots. An EF3 tornado hit Rocky Mount just 2 years ago, and several businesses are still picking up the pieces. One owner says that if a tornado does spawn from Isaias, they'll have a better idea of what to do. Even with damp weather around them, North Carolina Central Eagles from the past and present still came out from homecoming on Saturday. Tanya McFadden, who drove up from Charlotte, tells ABC 11.
18: It's a whole lot of fun. Just excited that my son is excited. He's a freshman. So we're just here to support him and the sound machine. We love the sound machine.
9: College football from yesterday. North Carolina defeats Pittsburgh. Wake Forest defeats NC State over in Raleigh. Georgia Tech knocks off Duke, and it was East Carolina beating Rice. Jeff Hamlin, WPTF News.
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20: From Coach Pete's Money Desk, America's wealth coach, Coach Pete DeRuta. 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
21: 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So 1 in 12 retirees could fail.
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9: Showers and thunderstorms expected today with cloudy skies and a high of 81. Clear tonight with a low of 63. It'll be sunny on Monday with a high of 80. Clear on Monday night with a low of 60. Sunny on Tuesday, high of 84.
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23: He has this name written, King of Kings and Lord of Lords. And Jesus comes back. He's coming. He's coming. He's coming.
24: And with that hopeful promise and expectation from Ann Graham Lotz, you're listening to Living in the Light with this week's edition of Ann's powerful series of messages from the Book of Revelation. If you're joining us for the first time, welcome. It's Ann's desire that you experience this most wonderful of adventures in this book of Revelation, and that as you do, you'll open your eyes and heart to the person of Jesus Christ. Here's Ann with today's message.
23: God will use political leaders to judge his people, as he did Nebuchadnezzar, and as he does at the end of the world, he uses political leaders to judge the world. And in chapter 13, the middle of verse 1, I saw a beast coming out of the sea. He had 10 horns and 7 heads and with 10 crowns on his horns, and on each head a blasphemous name. Now, it's really talking about where he comes from, and I'm not going to go into it all, but this is speaking of the Antichrist. And the horns represent his authority and the nations that he rules. He's described in Daniel and 1 Thessalonians, and I'm just going to give you a little synopsis of his description, but he's very attractive, he's brilliant, he's popular, he's able, very profane. He has a scientific mind that focuses on technology and military might. The beginning of his power, he uses religion, and then he does away with it. He erases religious holidays, and then he declares himself to be God. At some point, he's going to be assassinated, and then he will come back to life. But when he comes back to life, it's not the man. It's an incarnation of Satan himself. And the world is going to be so astounded and impressed, so taken with this man who's attractive and charismatic and able and brilliant, and now he's dead and he's come back to life. They'll be so taken with him, they just surrender everything to him. And the devil incarnate rules the world. So God uses political leaders, and he uses religious leaders. Amos chapter 8 verse 11 says that one of God's judgments on God's people in the Old Testament was when he sent them a famine of the word. There were a lot of prophets, but they didn't give out the truth. And that was a judgment. Sometimes I think about our country today. Lots of churches down in the southeastern part of the United States. Church on every corner, but how many of them giving out the truth? Is that God's judgment on us? And 2 Thessalonians 2 says that God will send a strong delusion so people believe a lie. We're talking about the deception that has come over our country and our world. And God has sent the deception. And so you've got to know the word. If you don't want to be deceived, and Jesus said, don't be deceived, don't be deceived. And 3 times, I think, in Matthew 24, he says, do not be deceived. The way you're not deceived, saturate yourself in this book. You need to know from Genesis to Revelation. You need to know prophecy. You need to know what's happening. You need to know the signs of the times so that you won't be deceived. And there is a spirit of deception today where even good people are fooled. And I think, how can you believe that? How can you do that? How can you vote for that? How can you believe that? And it's because they're deceived. And I think it's a supernatural deception. So he uses religious leaders to deceive people. Chapter 13, verse 11. Then I saw another beast. The first beast was the Antichrist that came up out of the sea. This one comes out of the earth. He has 2 horns like a lamb, but he spoke like a dragon. This is a religious leader who speaks very softly, but the dragon is Satan who empowers him. He exercised all the authority of the first beast on his behalf, and he made the earth and its inhabitants worship the first beast, whose fatal wound had been healed. And he performed great and miraculous signs, even causing fire to come down from heaven to earth in full view of men. So when you see people doing miracles, when you see signs and wonders, those don't always come from God. Don't be deceived. The devil can do things. Rachel Ruth, my daughter, was just taking her Bible study through Exodus. And it was just so interesting. We talked about when Moses went and he took his staff. Do you remember? And he threw it down in front of Pharaoh. And the magicians did the same thing. And Moses' staff turned into a snake, and so did theirs. They could do signs and wonders. But Moses' snake, you know, swallowed up theirs. But they did signs and wonders, and so they can perform miracles in the power of Satan. So don't let that be any sort of validation of a person's ministry, because they can do signs and wonders. In fact, the Antichrist is described as someone who can do signs and wonders, the very same term that's used to describe Jesus. So, religious leaders. Encouraging thing in verse 18 says, well, this is maybe verse 16, he forced everyone, small and great, rich and poor, free and slave, to receive a mark on his right hand or on his forehead, maybe a computer chip, so no one could buy or sell unless he had the mark, which is the name of the beast or the number of his name, and this calls for wisdom. If anyone has insight, let him calculate the number of the beast. It's man's number. His number is 666. And I just point that out because as fierce as this person is, the beast and the false prophet who does miracles in his name and the dragon that gives him both power, he's still a man. Still under the authority of our Lord Jesus Christ, even the incarnation of Satan. Satan was a fallen angel under the authority of the Lord Jesus Christ. So Jesus uses political leaders, religious leaders, and then here come the plagues, the bowls of wrath. And chapter 14, verse 10, this begins the last 3.5 years of the tribulation. And this is when God, in verse 10, he too will drink of the wine of God's fury, which has been poured full strength into the cup of his wrath. There is no more mercy, no more provision of grace, no more preachers, no more gospel. This is just God's wrath being poured out on the earth. Verse 14, I looked, and there before me was a white cloud. Seated on the cloud was one like the Son of Man, with a crown of gold on his head and a sharp sickle in his hand. And another angel came out of the temple, and he's coming right out of the presence of God. This comes directly from God. Called in a loud voice to him who was sitting on the cloud, take your sickle and reap, because the time to reap has come. The harvest of the earth is ripe. So he who was seated on the cloud swung his sickle over the earth, and the earth was harvested. Chapter 15, verse 1. I saw in heaven another great and marvelous sign. 7

full rebellion against God and hardness of hearts. And up in heaven, there's celebration and joy and praise and worship. Great and marvelous are your deeds, the Lord God Almighty. Just and true are your ways, King of the ages. Who will not fear you, O Lord, and bring glory to your name? For you alone are holy. All nations will come and worship before you. For your righteous acts have been revealed. Chapter 16, verse 1. I heard a loud voice from the temple saying to the seven angels, go, pour out the seven bowls of wrath on the earth. And now these happen very quickly. Boom, boom, boom, boom. Verse 2, the first angel went and poured out his bowl on the land, and ugly, painful sores broke out on the people who had the mark of the beast and worshipped his image. This wasn't an increase of disease. Health was erased. No one was healthy. Verse 3, the second angel poured out his bowl on the sea and turned it into blood like that of a dead man. Every living thing in the sea died. The whole world smelled like death. Not a third, everything. Verse 4, the third angel poured out his bowl on the rivers and the springs of water, and they became blood. Everything was contaminated. Verse 8, the fourth angel poured out his bowl on the sun, and the sun was given power to scorch people with fire. I don't know if it explodes, burning the earth, like a scorched earth policy. Maybe it melts the ice caps. Maybe it's just ultraviolet rays that don't hurt the earth but destroy people. They were seared by the intense heat, and they cursed the name of God who had control over these plagues, but they refused to repent and glorify him. So the fifth angel poured out his bowl on the throne of the beast, and his kingdom was plunged into darkness. They had a victim mentality, so they gnawed their tongues in agony, and they cursed the God of heaven because of their pains and their sores, but they refused to repent of what they had done. So the sixth angel poured out his bowl on the great river Euphrates, and its water was dried up to prepare the way for the kings from the east, and this begins Armageddon. And they come from all over the world, and they come to make war against each other. Verse 17, the seventh angel poured out his bowl into the air, and out of the temple came a loud voice from the throne saying, it is done. Then there came flashes of lightning, rumblings, peals of thunder, a severe earthquake. No earthquake like it has ever occurred since man has been on earth. So tremendous was the quake. The great city split into three parts, and the cities of the nations collapsed. And every island fled away, and the mountains could not be found. And from the sky, huge hailstones of about 100 pounds each fell upon men. And they cursed God on account of the plague of hail, because the plague was so terrible. And God's judgment is poured out on planet Earth. And people who are created by God and for God, whom he loves so much that he sent his son to die on the cross to take away their sin, that they could be forgiven, they could come into a right relationship with him, they could have the hope of a heavenly home. Instead, they harden. I just can't believe such evil, wickedness, such hard hearts, such pride, such arrogance, such defiance. And they come under God's wrath, and the plagues are poured out, and God says, it is done. Jesus has taken charge, and everything is finished. And the world has been set up for Armageddon, so we have this earthquake and the hailstones, and now the armies of the world are coming together in the Valley of Megiddo. And just imagine one day when that huge Jezreel Valley is filled with the armies of the earth that are coming to make war against each other because they rebel finally against the Antichrist. I mean, he has not done them any good, has he? So under his reign, it's gotten worse and worse and worse, and the plagues and all of the sores and the diseases, and the economy is destroyed, and the world is destroyed, and the environment is destroyed, and you can call it global warming or you can call it the judgment of God, but I mean, it's all falling apart under his rule. It's on his watch. So the world erupts in rebellion now against the Antichrist. So they're coming to the Valley of Megiddo, to the Jezreel Valley, to make war against each other and to take on the Antichrist. And that's when Jesus comes back. He has taken charge, and now he's coming. Chapter 19. After this, I heard what sounded like the roar of a great multitude in heaven shouting, hallelujah! Salvation and glory and power belong to our God, for true and just are his judgments. In fact, four times in this passage, hallelujah, hallelujah, hallelujah, hallelujah. Jesus has taken charge and he's coming. He's going to reign and rule on this earth, and he's going to set the wrong right. And he's going to rule the world the way it was intended to be ruled from the time it was created. Finally, the world's going to become what it was intended to be. And again they shouted in verse 3, hallelujah! The 24 elders and the four living creatures fell down and worshiped God.

0: was seated on the throne, and they cried, "Amen, hallelujah." And a voice came from the throne saying, "Praise our God, all you his servants who fear him, both small and great." And I heard what sounded like a great multitude, like the roar of rushing waters and peals of thunder, shouting, "Hallelujah, for our Lord God Almighty reigns. Let us rejoice and be glad and give him the glory, for the wedding of the Lamb has come and his bride has made herself ready." And the angel said to me, "Write, blessed are those who are invited to the wedding supper of the Lamb." These words are true, in case you're doubting any of this. And the wedding feast of the Lamb, that's you and me celebrating the fact that finally everything is done. And Jesus is coming back. And at Armageddon, when the armies of the world, 200 million, 300 million, however many their numbers, they're gathered together to make war against each other, and the sky suddenly splits in two. And a rider on a white horse appears. John says, "I saw," do you remember the same eyes that saw the miracles, that saw the crucifixion, the resurrection, the ascension? These same eyes, "I saw heaven standing open, and there before me was a white horse whose rider is called Faithful and True. With justice, he judges and makes war. His eyes are like blazing fire because he is good, but he is angry. And on his head are many crowns." Those aren't just, you know, these are the crowns that Antichrist was wearing on his head, the crowns from the 10 kingdoms and the 7. And Jesus has just swept them off. They're his. He's going to rule the world. Nobody's going to usurp his authority anymore. He has a name written on him that no one knows but he himself, because they've been blaspheming his name and profaning his name. Now they can't even say it. He's dressed in a robe dipped in blood. That is not the blood of the cross. That's their blood. The blood of his enemies, Isaiah says. And his name is the Word of God. Don't ever make light of this book. I know you won't. I remember one time, and I just, why I'd insert this at this moment, I don't know, but I was speaking at a congress for evangelists and pastors in Moscow before communism came down, and they weren't even allowed to share the gospel, but communism was coming down, so for the first time, they could share the gospel with somebody else. They could share the gospel with their family around the kitchen table. And so I was speaking to about 1,500 of them, and I was waiting up in the speaker's box, and I was listening to another speaker, and you know how you have your things, and everybody's sitting around you, and so I had my Bible and my pocketbook on the floor. And this evangelist, or this pastor, because they weren't called evangelists at that point, but this pastor comes over and he picks up my Bible and he just kisses it and he hands it to me. I have never since put my Bible on the floor. His name is the Word of God. And the armies of heaven, listen to me. That's you and me. We have been in heaven celebrating. We've been at the marriage feast of the Lamb. Now we're dressed in fine linen and we're riding white horses. And we're coming back with him to reign and rule in this world. The armies of heaven were following him, riding on white horses, dressed in fine linen, white and clean. Those are our wedding garments. Out of his mouth comes a sharp sword. That is his words, with which to strike down the nations. He will rule them with an iron scepter. He treads the winepress of the fury of the wrath of God Almighty, and on his robe and on his thigh he has this name written, King of Kings and Lord of Lords. And Jesus comes back. He's coming. He's coming. He's coming. And I believe any day now we're going to hear the trumpet and we're going to be caught up in the air to meet him. And we're going to have this wonderful wedding celebration. And then, while we're up there celebrating, I expect, I would think, he would shield us from seeing what's taking place on planet Earth. But we're going to know that something's happening because our population keeps increasing in heaven. These people who are under the altar in their white robes and weeping for those who are on Earth. And then he says, "The time has come. Mount your horses. We're going." Can you imagine that moment? And we come back to help him set wrong right and establish love over hate and righteousness over injustice. And what a day that's going to be. Let's just finish this out. Verse 19. "Then I saw the beast, the Antichrist, the kings of the earth and their armies gathered together to make war against the rider on the horse and his army." Can you imagine? So they've come to make war against each other, and they look up, they see the sky unfold, and there's the Lamb of God riding on a white horse. They know exactly who it is. His name is written on his thigh. You can't miss it. So they know who he is, and they decide to make war against the Lamb. Can you imagine their rebellion to that point? And so they turn around their battleships and they aim their missiles and they go to aim their guns and their bombs and they go to make war against the Lamb. Is he afraid? He just reaches down and plucks up the beast who was captured with him, the false prophet who had done miraculous signs on his behalf. And he had deluded those who had received the mark of the beast and worshipped his image. God judged those people, but he judges the beast and the false prophet. And the two of them were thrown to hell, alive, into the fiery lake of burning sulfur. And the rest of them were killed, how? With the sword that came out of the mouth of the rider on the horse. He basically just speaks a word, and they all drop dead. The day is coming when everything's going to be made right. How to conclude a message like this. And I'm going to tell you what's in my heart, because I know the Bible says Jesus will take charge and he's coming, and those who are not right with him are going to come under his judgment, and we've seen that. But you know, if you step into eternity and you've never been to the cross and you're not right with him, you're going to come under his judgment at that moment, not necessarily at the end of human history. But the moment you step into eternity, and because of your rebellion and your pride and your hard heart, your religiosity, whatever it is, you step into eternity, you come under his judgment. But I know that you know somebody that it applies to. Somebody, if they were to step into eternity, they would come under God's judgment. They would go to hell. And if Jesus comes, takes us to be with him in heaven, and that begins that 7-year period of tribulation, then our friends, our neighbors, the people that live around us, our family members, then they're going to come under the judgment that's going to come on the world. And yes, they'll have opportunity to repent during that first 3.5-year period, and God will send his mercy, but oh, there is so much disaster going on. We wouldn't want anybody to go through that, even the first 3.5-year period. So what I want to do as we end this message, let's just pray for those that we know who are not saved. Those like Lot living in Sodom who are in danger of coming under God's judgment. Just pour out your heart and ask the God of heaven to save them before judgment comes, before they step into eternity, before the rapture takes place. Ask God to give you opportunity to share the gospel with them. And Father, now we bow before you and we ask, please, that you hear our prayer. We think of the bowls of incense being filled up, and we ask that it would rise before you in heaven, a pleasing aroma. We know that we're praying your heart. Your heart is that all would be saved, that none would perish, everyone would repent of their sin. You sent Jesus to die for the whole world, and that includes the ones who we've been praying for by name. And so, oh God, we ask that you would break their hearts. Bring them to that deep conviction of sin, that humbling of themselves, so they'd be willing to come to the cross like a child and tell you they're sorry. And ask you to forgive them and come into their hearts, Lord. So we're praying, please, that you would save them. And as we look earthwards, we have the hope of knowing one day, soon, Jesus is going to take charge. He's coming. But there's so many people who are utterly hopeless. So Lord, would you use us to give hope to the hopeless by sharing the gospel, living our lives before them in such a way that our lives demand a verdict. And they want to know who we're in love with. They want to know who our Jesus is, that they might have him for themselves. So I pray as a result of our prayers, Lord, that there would be people even now, you'd be stirring in their hearts, quickening them to bring them to salvation. And so we ask this in the name of our Lord and Savior, the soon and coming King, the one who even when he comes back carries us in his heart, loves us to distraction, going to set up his kingdom on earth, and we reign with him in love and righteousness and holiness and justice and beauty and love. And Lord, we long for that day when we see you as Lord and King on this planet. And until then, keep us faithful. Enable us to endure that last half hour before you take charge. As we pray these things in the name of the one who is King of Kings, Lord of Lords, whose name is the Word of God. It's in your name we pray.
1: Now here's Anne with this final word.
0: God loves you. He loves you so much, in fact, that he says in John 3:16, he gave his one and only Son, that whoever believes in him will not perish, but have eternal life. For God did not send his Son into the world to condemn the world, but to save the world through him. If you were to die today and stand before the judge, what would he say is your eternal destiny? Will you go to heaven or hell? The choice is yours to make. Now, if you were to die today, would there be a blank space where your name had been recorded in the book of life but was blotted out because you've never deliberately, consciously made the choice to receive Jesus Christ by faith as your Savior and Lord? If you would like to know that you will be saved from the judgment that's coming, from hell, that you will go to heaven when you die, would you take a moment right now to pray along with me quietly, earnestly, this prayer? Dear God, I confess to you that I'm a sinner. I'm sorry for my sin, and I'm willing to repent, to turn away from my sin. I believe that Jesus Christ died on the cross as the only acceptable sacrifice for my sin. God, I ask you, in Jesus' name, to forgive me and cleanse me of my sin with the blood of Jesus. I believe that Jesus rose from the dead to give me eternal life. So God, right now, would you give me eternal life? I open up the door of my heart, my inner life, and I invite Jesus to come live within me as my Savior and my Lord. I surrender the control of my life to Him, and from this day forward, I will seek to live for Him. In Jesus' name, amen. If you've just prayed this prayer, praise God. Regardless of your present circumstances or condition, you are saved. Saved from eternal judgment and hell. Saved for heaven. Your name will never be blotted out of the Lamb's Book of Life.
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4: At the Donald J. Trump Institute of Peace, the president marveled at what's on the horizon, including further exploration of the moon and advanced nuclear power. Other honorees at that event also included Google co-founder Sergey Brin and NVIDIA CEO Jensen Huang. 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

0: Breaking news this hour at Town Hall. I'm Bob Agnew in Washington. Is Russia hiding the truth about a possible case of the plague in Siberia? It is not confirmed, but the WHO says that they have gotten a report of a plague research worker dying in Siberia, and that means that WHO regulations passed in 2005 mandates that Russia should be very specific in informing the world body of any events that may constitute a public health emergency. Some security analysts warning that tensions over Britain's approach to Islamist groups could strain its relationship with the United States. We get more on that from correspondent Ron Taylor.
1: In a recent Wall Street Journal piece, Dominic Green argues that alleged activity by Iran-linked and Hamas figures in Britain, alongside concerns about the Muslim Brotherhood, raises questions about security cooperation. It also points to reports of U.S. B-1 bombers being relocated from a British base as a sign of growing unease. The claims and their implications remain contested, but analysts say any erosion of intelligence sharing between close allies could carry serious consequences. Ron Taylor reporting.
0: President Trump is calling for new leadership in Kiev.
2: Speaking to reporters Saturday, Trump reacted to Zelensky's criticism it would only prolong the war in Ukraine.
3: I suggest they get a new leader who can make a deal, because he could have made many deals that for some reason he never does. And let me go a step further. If I were president, you wouldn't have ever had that war. That war would have never started.
2: Trump made the comment as he was departing the White House Saturday for a GOP rally in Tennessee. On Friday, Trump said Russia will immediately supply over 300,000 tons of diesel fuel to the American and global marketplace after he concluded what he called a highly successful discussion with Russian President Vladimir Putin. Trump called it a great announcement for diesel prices for Americans. I'm Lisa Carton.
0: More on these stories at townhall.com.
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6: I'm Jeff Hamlin. Tributes continue to pour in to honor the life of Durham firefighter Andrew Brokes. On Thursday, Brokes was killed while searching for survivors of a fire in Durham. Two other firemen were injured. Jeff Harden is with the North Carolina Fallen Firefighters Association and tells Spectrum News One.
7: The fire services is really family. 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
6: North Carolina Red Cross has mobilized over 40 disaster workers and emergency response vehicles and shelter teams as the Gulf Coast prepares for Hurricane Isaias. Meanwhile, the damp weather did not dampen the spirits of North Carolina Central graduates as well as current students. North Carolina Central homecoming parade held in Durham on Saturday. The WPTF forecast for today, a chance of showers and thunderstorms with a high of 80. 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
10: 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We're now broadcasting in 275 cities across America. What a great opportunity and what a privilege it is to have you listen in this morning. Thank you for a few minutes of your time. I promise we won't try to sell you anything. We're not about hustling up money. We're not trying to get you to join anything. We just want you to listen. I'm going to try to verify and identify God's plan for your life, and if I can do so, you have the privilege and the opportunity to orient and adjust to the plan. That's your choice. It's always up to you, but at least I can give you some accurate information. Not some human speculation, but accurate information from the Word of God. So it may be Saturday evening where you're listening, or it may be Sunday morning, depending on what time the show's playing in your local radio station. If this is your first time to hear the Flatline, thank you for taking time to listen. Flatline is forward line of troops, F-L-O-T. It's a military metaphor for a main line of resistance you can build in your soul by learning God's Word and living on the promises He provides in the Scripture, so that the outside sources of adversity are eliminated. And they're not eliminated, but they can be controlled so they don't turn into stress in your soul. So think about that. You can have a main line of resistance in your soul stopping the outside sources of adversity from ever becoming stress in your soul. So I assure you it's no accident you happen to catch this show this morning. My team and I have been working diligently to increase our listening audience, and I believe that this is what's going on. We're focusing on almost up to 280 radio stations, and we broadcast on 4 stations in the Philippine Islands. 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I invite you to go to the website and take a look at what we have available for you free of charge. That's Rick Hughes, H-U-G-H-E-S, Ministries, plural, .org. RickHughesMinistries.org. I received a call recently from a dear friend who informed me that he had an accident that caused several fractured ribs. He related to me that he had fallen off the bed of his pickup truck and he was recovering but in much pain. I had already been considering doing a show on suffering, and this confirmed to me the need to consider the subject of suffering. Yes, we're going to talk about suffering this morning. You may be suffering where you are, and you may be going through some pain and some sort of situation that's causing suffering. So think about that. We're going to talk about suffering. And again, the flat line is a military metaphor for the forward line of troops, referring to God's problem-solving devices available to you. But they're not going to do you any good if you don't learn them and use them. So we have actually put together a book for you called Christian Problem Solving that is absolutely free. But you can't get it unless you call us at 800-831-0718, 800-831-0718, and speak slowly and distinctly if we leave a message. Or you can go to the website, rickhughesministries.org, and order it from there. Okay, now let's talk about suffering. One of those 10 problem-solving devices on the flat line of your soul is called the Faith Rest Drill. Faith Rest. And it's one of the keys for handling circumstances in your life that are causing pain and suffering. Another key problem-solving device is called Rebound. And it's also a way to get relief through suffering in your life. I want you to know there are 2 categories of suffering. Suffering for blessing is one of them. You may think, well, what is that? Well, we'll talk about it. Suffering for blessing. But there is also suffering for discipline. Which one of these you're experiencing is important to understand. So let's start with suffering for blessing. In Romans 5:3, and not only that, the Apostle Paul wrote, but we also glory in our tribulations, knowing that tribulation produces perseverance, and perseverance character, and character hope. So the tribulation is suffering. We glory in our suffering because we know it's producing perseverance in us and character and hope, confidence. The word hope means confidence. In Psalm 34:19 in the Old Testament, the writer wrote, many are the sufferings or the afflictions of the righteous, but the Lord delivers him out of all of them. The word used in these passages that refer to suffering are tribulations and afflictions. I like to go to the original languages. I remind you, the Bible was not written in English. Originally, it was written in Greek, Hebrew, and Aramaic. And we don't have the original letters. We have copies from the original letters, but we put that together to come up with a Bible. and you can trust it. It is the Word of God. But we like to go back to the main words that were written at the time, and the Greek word for tribulation is the word thlipsis. Thlipsis, T-H-L-I-P-S-I-S. Thlipsis, and that refers to whatever is causing pressure or a burden in your life, something that causes distress. And so he says, we glory in our tribulations and our afflictions. And then the Hebrew word for afflictions is the word ra, R-A. And that means unpleasant circumstances that cause misery or give pain. So you can expect to have tribulations and afflictions. We can expect to have some type of suffering while we reside in these human bodies in the devil's world, especially the older you get. I understand that as I've gotten older. I'm not a young man anymore. I used to be able to get up and go, and I got up and go, got up and went. But the good thing is once we leave this earthly body, well, that'll be the end of all suffering for the Christian. In Revelation 21.4, verse 4, God will wipe away every tear from their eyes, and there will be no more death, no more sorrow, no more crying, no more pain, for the former things have all passed away. That means once you die and go to heaven and get a resurrection body, you won't be saddled with a sin nature body like you have now, and you won't have that suffering any longer. So throughout all eternity, you won't be in pain. You won't be sad and have to be crying. But let's start this study with the suffering of a non-Christian. I don't know if there's any non-Christians listening to me this morning. People that aren't Christian may turn me off. But a non-Christian may experience suffering both in time and in eternity. That verse I read about no more tears, no more sorrow is only for the believer. But for the unbeliever, for the non-Christian, maybe you've heard me say bad decisions limit future options. You better remember that. Bad decisions limit future options. But without Jesus Christ, there is no hope for lasting happiness. In Romans 1:28, we find these words. And even as they did not like to retain God in their knowledge, God gave them over to a debased mind to do those things which are not fitting. That's referring to immorality as a lifestyle of lasciviousness and lust encouraged by the trends of the world. Now, we know that Satan is the god of this world, and we know he endorses and promotes debased-type thinking. In 2 Corinthians 4:4, the Bible says, whose mind the god of this world has blinded, that's Satan, lest the light of the gospel of the glory of Jesus Christ, who's the image of God, should shine on them. So Satan's going to do everything he can to stop anybody from understanding the gospel. And that's the good news. That's the fact that Christ died for all of your sins, past, present, and future. No one goes to hell because they commit sins. They go to hell because they reject Christ, since he paid for all sins. God doesn't do double jeopardy. God wouldn't judge him and judge you. Your sins have been judged on the cross already. And this issue is always, what will you do with Christ? Will you believe in him and receive him as your Savior? Or will you not do so? That is the way out of the trap Satan caught you in. It is a way out. You don't have to be trapped in your sin. It's found in James 4:7. Therefore, submit to God, resist the devil, and he will flee from you. Submitting to God means that you accept what he offers, and what he offers is forgiveness and a life everlasting. He offers eternal life. He offers a new way of living, empowered by the Holy Spirit and his word. This offer is presented in 2 Corinthians 5:17. Therefore, if anyone is in Christ, he is a new creation. Old things have passed away. Behold, all things have become new. So you can become a new person by believing in the Lord Jesus Christ and receiving him as your Savior. That doesn't mean you won't sin anymore, but that means in God's standard, you are now brought into his family. You're adopted into the family of God through faith in the Lord Jesus Christ. And God the Holy Spirit has come to live inside of you And God's Word is going to be your playbook for life. The ultimate suffering for the non-Christian is what the Bible identifies as the lake of fire. In Revelation 20, verses 11 through 14, "Then I saw a great white throne and him who sat on it, from whose face the earth and the heavens fled away. And there was found no place for them. And I saw the dead, small and great, standing before God. And the books were opened," that's plural. "And another book," that's singular, "another book was opened, which is the book of life. And the dead were judged according to their works, by the things which were written in the books. And the sea gave up the dead which were in it, and death and Hades delivered up the dead which were in them. And they were judged, each one according to his works." And of course, nobody's works can equal God's righteousness. "Then death and Hades were cast into the lake of fire. And this is the second death. And anyone not found written in the book of life was cast into the lake of fire." You're either going to be born twice or you're going to die twice. It's your decision. The term volitional responsibility means you have a choice. You can choose to believe in the Lord Jesus Christ and accept Him as your Savior, or you can choose to reject the Lord Jesus Christ and go your own way. It's your choice. In John 3:18, "He that believeth on Him is not condemned, but he that believeth not is condemned already, because he hath not believed in the name of the only begotten Son of God." The Christian can expect suffering in his daily experience, not necessarily because of discipline, but for testing and for growth. So let's make the analogy of a sports team such as football. The number one thing I hated the most in football was conditioning. When I played football for a while at the University of Alabama, Tuscaloosa, Alabama, under Paul Bear Bryant, I hated hot two-a-day August training sessions. They were brutal. We suffered, but it was for a reason, and that was to get us ready to play in the game and so we wouldn't be worn out in the third or fourth quarter. The coaches were making winners out of us, and likewise, the Christian will endure some suffering on his way to maturity. You know, God permits His children to experience hardships, heartaches, disasters in life, and the reason is so that they can grow stronger in His Word and eventually share His own lasting happiness. But there is something called punitive suffering, and that's called divine discipline. It's a warning that you are messing up, that something's wrong in your life. Maybe you're a consistent speeder and you get a speeding ticket. What's God saying? Telling you to slow down. Telling you to pay the fine. It's punitive suffering. Paying the fine is self-induced misery. Our job is to confess the sin of ignoring the laws of the road and pay the fine. So punitive discipline is discipline when God has to correct you when you're out of line. But there's also undeserved suffering. And this is always for blessing. It's difficulty allowed by God that will test you and encourage the growing Christian. I could give you many, many illustrations of that in my own personal life, but that'd just bore you. However, I recognized eventually what God was trying to teach me. The one thing this type of suffering does is it brings you closer to God. Undeserved suffering means you didn't do anything wrong, but you're allowed to go through the test to bring you closer to God. As we advance in our spiritual life, we experience suffering, sometimes called preventative suffering. Preventative suffering. By allowing this, God insulates us from our own arrogance and challenges us to depend on His strength, which is the filling of the Holy Spirit, plus the dynamics of the Word of God. So essentially, we are put into situations that we cannot resolve on our own. Thus, we're forced to recognize our helplessness and rely on God's provisions. Another type of suffering we can experience to test our momentum spiritually is called people testing. And this is in the realm of personal relationships. So many times, Christians like yourself and myself, we're led away from the plan of God by romance or friendship. The worst thing is you becoming a slave to other people who influence your decision-making process. So when you go through this people testing to test your momentum to see if you can stay on course, see if you can keep your direction going. In 1 Peter 4, the Bible says in verse 12, "Beloved, think it not strange concerning the fiery trials which are to try you, as though something strange has happened. But rejoice, inasmuch as you are partakers of Christ's sufferings," there it is, "so that when his glory is revealed, you will be glad also with exceeding joy." So, you're going to suffer some. Punitive suffering, undeserved suffering, preventative suffering, and suffering to test your momentum. But you know, most of us manufacture our own suffering. We create it ourselves. That's a shame. Sometimes we mismanage our personal health. We don't take care of ourselves. You know, it's always a debate on what's good to eat and what's not good to eat. And every day the government tells you something, don't eat this, don't eat that, don't drink this, don't drink that. I can tell you the preacher that stands up in the pulpit and says it's a sin to do this or it's a sin to do that and then comes over to your house and eats four chickens for lunch and he's sinning. So you have to be careful about personal health. Take care of yourself. You only got one body. Don't abuse it. If you become an alcoholic or you get addicted to smoking or you get addicted to overeating, then you're not taking care of your personal health. So you mismanage your personal health, and that can create a lot of suffering. But another type is mismanaging your personal responsibilities. And that has to do with paying your bills, paying your taxes, taking care of things that need to be taken care of when you have responsibilities. If you don't handle your responsibilities, you're going to suffer, and you bring it about yourself. And then the third way we can manufacture our own suffering is through mismanaging our personal relationships. And that could have to do with friendship and our family, our children, our wife or our husband. You have to understand how to handle those personal relationships. Ephesians talks about that, where it talks about children, honor your father and your mother. Fathers, don't abuse your children. In other words, there's so much to learn about how to handle personal relationships as a Christian. How do we do that? We are to have the mind of Christ. We're to think like Christ thought. So the suffering that we create by not handling these types of responsibilities can be mental suffering. It can cause you to have anxiety. It can cause you to have depression. You can even become schizophrenic. But that's not how God intends for you to live. In John 10:10, the thief cometh not but to steal and to kill and to destroy. Jesus said, "I'm come that they might have life and they could have it more abundantly." His plan for you is to have a wonderful life. The Greek word for abundant is periso, and it means a life full of advantage, superfluous, meaning more than enough. So the Lord Jesus Christ wants you to have an abundant life, a wonderful life. There's one final type of suffering the mature believer might face, and that's called evidence testing. Evidence testing. That's like when you go to the witness stand and someone examines your testimony. Job experienced this in the book of Job. Listen to this description in Job 1:8. "And the Lord said unto Satan, Have you considered my servant Job? There are none like him in the earth. Perfect and upright man, one that fears God and turneth away from evil." The devil sought to prove that Job would not stay faithful to God if God removed all the blessings he had blessed him with. And so the blessings he wanted to take away. See, evidence testing is Satan's attempt to discredit your testimony by putting you on the witness stand and cross-examining you. He instigates suffering in an attempt to turn you away from God. Our Lord Jesus Christ was cross-examined in Matthew 4. You can read about it. After 40 days of fasting in Matthew 4, 1 through 4, Satan came and tested him in evidence testing. The minute you start to complain about how unfair you're being treated, you begin to take your eyes off of God's provisions and focus on yourself. So before we close, let's review these simple principles again. Physical suffering plays an important part in the Christian's life. Physical suffering can be physically restraint in the believer's life, or it can be a test that propels you to keep advancing spiritually. Again, physical suffering can be a physical restraint in the believer's life, or it can be a test that propels you to keep advancing spiritually. At the point of suffering, we must respond by thinking. Thinking what? Thinking Scripture. And that's what empowers a faith rest drill, standing on the promises of God. We must not react to our suffering by getting full of self-pity or bitter against God for what we're going through. And you must understand that suffering can be used by God to warn you of unconfessed sin in your life. It's His way of waking us up before we blow our own self up, self-destruct. Listen to Hebrews 12:5. And you have forgotten the exhortation which speaketh unto you as unto the children. My son, despise thou not the chastening of the Lord, nor faint when you are rebuked of Him. We know if you are a child of God and you step out of line, you allow sin to and permeate your life and get involved in your life, and you don't confess that sin, you don't get rid of that sin, then you're going to suffer. It's called divine discipline. God will put the hammer down. Sometimes He warns you. Sometimes He takes you out behind the woodshed to give you a little harsh discipline. And sometimes He just says, it's all over for you. It's time for you to come home. You're wasting my time. That's called the sin of the death. So we don't need to forget Hebrews 12:5. You read it. Write it down and read it. Have you forgotten the exhortation which speaketh unto you as unto children? Do not despise the chastening of the Lord, discipline of the Lord. And don't faint when you are rebuked by Him. In 1 Corinthians 10:13, the Bible tells us this. No testing has overtaken you, but as such is common to man. Moreover, God is faithful, and He will not permit you to be tested beyond what you're able, in other words, capable of handling. But with that testing, He will provide a way out, so that you may be able to endure it. And the principle is this, that God never, ever gives us more suffering than we can handle. So what God does not remove, He intends for us to bear, to endure, to handle, and to solve. That's the main thing, to solve it with Scripture and with God's grace. In 2 Corinthians 12, verse 9, and He said unto me, My grace is sufficient for these, for My strength is made perfect in weakness. Most gladly, therefore, would I rather glory in My suffering, that the power of Christ may rest on me. That's Paul the Apostle, after he had gone to God and asked Him to remove his suffering. And God said, no, I'm not going to take it away. My grace is sufficient to handle your suffering. And so he said, My strength is made perfect in My weakness. So he recognized that God was not punishing him, but God was making him stronger through the suffering. And his response was, Most gladly will I rather glory in My sufferings, in order that the power of Christ could rest on me. We must take responsibility for every decision that we make. We must never blame other people for our misery and our suffering. Our associations, our activities, our motives, all of those things can lead us into suffering. So if you're suffering today, would you take a moment to consider what I've taught you this morning? Would you consider why you're suffering? Is it punitive discipline? Is God trying to convince you to correct your course in life before you self-destruct? Or is it suffering for blessing? Is God trying to teach you something that would be a greater test to come down the road to advance you spiritually by following Jesus Christ? There's a reason why you suffer. In 1 Peter 2:21, For even hereunto were you called, because Christ also suffered for us, leaving us an example that we should follow in His steps. Yes, the Lord Jesus Christ suffered On the cross, he paid the penalty for our sin. He who knew no sin was made sin for us so that we might be made the righteousness of God by means of him. He suffered for us, and he left us an example so that we can follow in his steps, so that we can think like he thought, so that we can live like he lived, so that we can be a reflection of Jesus Christ to those that we know and those that come in contact with us. They can see the love of Christ in us. They can see how we love them and how we reflect God's love by giving them the gospel, the good news of the Lord Jesus Christ. Well, I hope you've been listening this morning. There's several pages of notes I wanted to go over with you about suffering. Why do we suffer? If you'd like to have a copy of this message, you can always contact us at 800-831-0718. 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Christian Problem Solving deals with those 10 problem-solving devices that we all need to understand. So thank you for these few moments of your time. I hope you come back next week, same time, same place. Until then, this is your host, Rick Hughes, saying thank you for listening to The Flatline.
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0: Showers and thunderstorms expected today with cloudy skies and a high of 81. Clear tonight with a low of 63. It'll be sunny on Monday with a high of 80. Clear on Monday night with a low of 60. Sunny on Tuesday, high of 84.
1: 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The call letters WPTF, our specialty news, talk, and information 24 hours a day. 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I'm Paul Michaels, and I hope you'll enjoy the music that we've picked out for you today. We open up with the Booth Brothers, Because He Lives.

0: The sound of a Sunday morning coming to you from News Radio 680 WPTF. In Raleigh, we heard Jim Reeves just now, and it's no secret. The Norman Luboff Choir, right before that, just a closer walk with thee. Johnny Cash sang in the sweet by and by. The Isaacs did in his arms, I'm Not Afraid. And we opened up the hour this morning with a Bill Gaither classic sung by the Booth Brothers, Because He Lives. Quick break, and then our Sunday morning music will continue in just a moment here on News Radio 680 WPT.
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0: Breaking news this hour at Town Hall. I'm Bob Agnew in Washington. Southern California is preparing for more coastal flooding as Tropical Storm Rachel threatens the southwest. The National Weather Service has issued a coastal flood warning through this afternoon at a high surf advisory with waves expected up to 7 feet tall. Meanwhile, the aftermath of the other hurricane, Isaias, that hit over in Florida is still leaving a lot of troubles in its wake, and people there needing a helping hand like a good hot meal. And it's coming. Compliments of Gary LeBlanc with Mercy Chefs.
1: And we will do anything that it takes to get to where we're needed.
0: And LeBlanc says that they'll be serving up a lot of hot meals to those in need, especially in Panama City.
1: We make arrangements with food purveyors ahead of time. Many of them have the same call to serve that we do. And so they've loaded through the night, and they have drivers on the road now, and they will get to us with those deliveries so we can begin feeding.
0: Gary LeBlanc with Mercy Chef says that they're reaching out in Panama City and Live Oak, especially to provide disaster relief. Hurricane Isaias.

0: wreaked plenty of havoc and left a hard aftermath, but has now moved along. Several companies recalling broccoli seeds sold online nationally after a contaminated supplier lot was linked to a multi-state salmonella outbreak. The NYPD has a man in custody who allegedly slashed two people while barricaded inside a Queens apartment late Friday. More on that from correspondent Larry Kofsky.
1: One cop responding to the scene just before midnight fired off a round as officers tried to get into the Edgemere apartment. No one was injured. Once inside, police found a 53-year-old man slashed on his hand and arms and a 57-year-old woman with wounds to her hand and feet. The alleged slasher, age 52, was taken into custody. The two victims were taken to Jamaica Hospital in stable condition. I'm Larry Kofsky.
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4: I'm Jeff Hamlin. Tributes continue to pour in to honor the life of Durham firefighter Andrew Brokes. On Thursday, Brokes was killed while searching for survivors of a fire in Durham. Two other firemen were injured. Jeff Harden is with the North Carolina Fallen Firefighters Association and tells Spectrum News 1.
5: The fire services is really a family. In visiting a fire station, you can walk in and they'll call your brother or sister, and that sort of speaks to the camaraderie that's always there in the job, and it's part of the tradition of the fire service.
4: North Carolina Red Cross has mobilized over 40 disaster workers and emergency response vehicles and shelter teams as the Gulf Coast prepares for Hurricane Isaias. Meanwhile, the damp weather did not dampen the spirits of North Carolina Central graduates as well as current students. North Carolina Central homecoming parade held in Durham on Saturday. The WPTF forecast for today, a chance of showers and thunderstorms with a high of 80. Jeff Hamlin, WPTF News.
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6: With 1 month to go until the midterms, new Fox power rankings show a razor-thin battle for Congress with key swing districts and Senate seats still up for grabs. President Trump hitting the campaign trail to help Republicans keep control of Congress.
4: Do we have another massive sold out? They say the lines are, it's already sold out. So, no, when I go there, they pick up a lot of steam. When I go there, they win. And that's what I'm doing.
6: Meanwhile, as the conflict in Iran rages on, the president is taking executive action, signing a new order aimed directly at lowering diesel prices and easing critical supply chain strains at home. We'll get into all of that and more with our panel, Democratic pollster Carly Kupperman, Washington Post columnist and Fox News contributor Mark Thiessen, and Fox News White House correspondent Jackie Heinrich. Jackie, let me start with you. The president seems on the stump that he's energized. He's obviously going to a lot of places. They happen to be red-ish places, or that have been red in the past, and he's trying to fire up the base. Is there some confidence at the White House that they think he can move the needle in some of these key races?
7: Well, they point back to instances where the president's presence has made a difference. For instance, in South Carolina in the primary, where he came out in support of Darlene Graham, and she went on to defeat her opponent. And they cite examples like that. And also, you know, the last election cycle where Republican turnout when the president is on the ballot tends to be very high. That being said, they're up against a challenge where it is a midterm year. Traditionally, turnout is lower and tends not to go in favor of the party in power. But Republicans are somewhat depressed right now with the conditions in the economy. They have been struggling with high gas prices as much as anybody else. And so far, even though the president has done a lot of justifications for his actions to keep a nuclear weapon out of Iran's hands, some of the messages that he ran on seem to be leaving his base, parts of his base, disappointed. And there has not been a lot of advertising in these critical districts that are more frontline districts. They tend to be pouring money now into states and races that you wouldn't normally see needing a lot of attention from leadership. Texas is taking up a lot of money, for instance. So I think that they realize at the White House that they've got to be on guard for a wave. They're trying to use their resources judiciously and, you know, amplify turnout where they know that the people there will respond to it. But it's leaving some of these frontliners a little bit in the lurch.
6: Mark, I mean, let's be honest. If it wasn't for the Iran war, by all accounts, the economy would be in a lot different place. The people would be feeling differently about how much things cost. The price of gas definitely would be lower. But the president makes the case that he felt he had to do it to prevent Iran from getting a nuclear weapon. Now we see that ships and tankers are getting through the Strait of Hormuz. They have a pretty steady flow, thanks to the U.S. Navy in part. The war is still going on. The Houthis are still active, especially towards Saudi Arabia. But there's a reporting that Iran is really collapsing. The economy is it going to change in time to make a difference for this election?
8: I don't know if it will or not, but he's doing the right thing. And he's showing enormous, he says publicly, I don't care about the impact on the midterms. We have to stop Iran from getting a nuclear weapon. He's showing incredible statesmanship when it comes to Iran. He understands that he may be judged negatively by this in the midterms, but he's going to be judged positively by this on this by history if he does the right thing and he remains steady. I would contest a little bit the idea that the Iran war is hurting that it shows the economy is weak. The economy is actually incredibly strong. If you look at all the data, what the problem with the economy right now is that over the last 5.5 years, the consumer price index has gone up by 27%. Right. So what you spent on the day Biden was inaugurated, what cost $100 now costs $127. 22% of that is Biden inflation. And the rest, it's slowed dramatically under Trump, but it's not going down. It's still going up. And so people are looking at the cumulative prices they're paying and they're blaming the occupant of the Oval Office. But that doesn't mean that the Iran war caused that. It was Biden's COVID spending that caused most of that spending. So that's a hard message to get through politically. But that's the reality of it. What you're paying is not Iran related.
6: Yeah. Carly, that does not all fit on a bumper sticker.
9: No, it doesn't. I think the reason that the Republicans are doing as poorly as they are right now heading into the midterms is because people don't internalize the economic metrics that are strong about their economy. And what they see is that their gas prices are high, which I do think is connected to the Iran war, notwithstanding the bigger macroeconomic things that are going on. But they see grocery costs are high. They see their mortgage rates are high. And so in the short term, looking at what's right in front of them, it's not that the Democrats are popular. Their ratings have not improved, but they certainly hold Donald Trump and the Republicans in charge responsible for what is undecidedly a cost of living that's gotten higher since Trump has become president, not lower. And I also think the tariffs, in a lot of these states that are now, you see Trump playing defense in places that you never thought he would even have to touch in the midterms. I think that is perceived to be impacting the local economy for people in some of those states. And so you've got a combination of the economic impacts happening, from the tariffs as well as gas prices from the Iran war. And to me, when I see Trump in all these red states, it's really a sign of the defensive nature that he has to be in right now, and that the Republicans are in trying to shore up support in places that in another world would never have been in play.
6: Yeah, Carly, is there some sense in Democratic circles that They're a little overconfident in some of these races, that this is could be like Charlie Brown and Lucy pulling the football away at the last second in some of these states that they've wanted to win so many times, like Texas?
9: Yeah, look, I mean, I think that the reality of what the map looks like this year, between redistricting that's taken place, between the so much smaller and fewer number of competitive swing districts that are here now compared to 2018, when there really was a blue wave. There is a reality that there's only so much gains. There's only so many gains the Democrats are going to make. And even with sentiments in their favor as much as they are right now, I think there is a limit to it in a way where you can't replicate what happened where Democrats were flipping 40 plus seats. But look, like, based on what the polling is showing, they have to try, and there are certainly stretches, but, I never would have thought I'd see Nebraska, something that we're talking about as competitive. And, the fact that the polling numbers have stayed for as long as they are in Texas, is really remarkable right now. And so, the Democrats, they have to go for it.
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21: Nebraska, Kansas, you know, these, and Texas. Jackie, the president is going to these places. He's going to Texas. But that is a race where he is directly involved with that. Not only did they do the convention in Texas, the midterm convention, the first of its kind, but Ken Paxton is his chosen candidate.
22: Yeah, and I think that that is going to be a very interesting race to watch. The whole primary between John Cornyn, the incumbent, longtime senator who had been in line to be, you know, in leadership. He was almost the majority leader in the Senate. Having the president endorse against him and pick another horse took a lot of money that was spent in the primary campaign against these two candidates. Ken Paxton obviously has had his share of skeletons in the closet. He faced impeachment by the Republican Senate there in the state. And so the president wanting to pick someone who's going to be more consistently voting his way because he was unhappy with Cornyn's performance and he wasn't sufficiently, you know, in line with his agenda may not bear out because all of that money that it took for Paxton to fight his way through the primary against a popular incumbent really set him back. And during those months, Tallarico, the Democrat running there, was able to blanket the airwaves with his message. And the president has had to dump millions from his super PACs into Paxton's race to try to drag it across the finish line. But if you zoom out a little bit, it is kind of incredible that there's a chance that a Democrat gets elected senator in a state like Texas. The fact that it's happening in a Trump midterm is maybe the least surprising part of it.
21: Yeah. And Mark, you know, there's a lot of things on the line, potentially. We talk about the midterms overall, about control of Congress, what that means. But if you're talking about the last 2 years of a presidency, it's pretty crucial that they, Republicans, control for the president to get anything done, at least one of the two chambers, let alone if one of the Supreme Court justices decides it's time for him or her to retire. That's a whole nother kettle of fish with issues.
23: Yeah, and I can't believe the Republicans aren't making more of an issue of that. You know, Trump tends to win when the Supreme Court is on the ballot. I guess people are comfortable with the way the Supreme Court is voting right now, and it hasn't been framed for them that this could cost them, you know, at least a weakened majority in the Supreme Court. But I look at these races, and this Alaska, you know, Democrat up 7 in the Fox poll, Iowa, Democrat up 2, Kansas, even, you know, Ohio, Democrats plus 3, Texas, Democrats plus 2. These are states that are normally deep red. Like, these are places that Democrats should not even be competitive, and they're leading. And, you know, that's the negative. The upside is that Trump can make a difference in all of those states because they are red states. And so you have a depressed base, that Trump can fire up. So that's why he's going to those states. So I don't think this thing is over yet. If he can get the very Republican base energized, the MAGA movement going, they might be able to overwhelm these advantages, at least in some of the states. But it's a topsy-turvy world we're living in right now.
21: Carly, you studied this stuff a lot. What's the race that you think surprises on election night? What's the one that you think's in the bag?
24: Well, I've been really surprised at the staying power that Tallarico has in Texas, because to your point earlier, you know, Texas has been a dream for Democrats for years and years and years. And, you know, at this point, I mean, coming from a data perspective, I tend to view it cynically because of just simply the demographics of the state and the partisanness of it. And watching how that polling has continued to unfold, to me, if Texas ultimately goes Democrat, then it's going to be a really, really big night for Democrats. So that to me has been something, you know, really shocking to watch as the season has played out this cycle. I think, somewhere like Ohio, you know, Marino just got overturned or just got voted out 2 years ago. And this is a place where the impact of what's happening at the macro level, is really sitting into a race like this. You know, Ohio is a red state. Trump won it considerably, over 10 points just 2 years ago. And now you're sitting in a place where Marino looks much more, or sorry, not Marino, where Brown looks much more comfortable than otherwise would be expected. And you know, looking at the data there, the metrics really benefit his positioning right now in a way that has completely flipped from 2 years ago.
21: Yeah, I think the caveat in all of this is that, you know, polls are polls, and we've seen races, especially in the midterms, that, you know, are different when you get to election night by about 3 or 4 points. And oftentimes, especially in the Midwest, mm-hmm. Republicans have overperformed what the polls going in have said. So with that caveat, we've got 4 weeks to go, and we'll have it all covered. Panel, thanks. Now for a bit of history. October 7th, 1996, Fox News Channel launched across the United States, designed to provide an alternative option to traditional cable media, debuting with a mix of hard news and opinion. What started in a few million homes quickly transformed television journalism, marking 30 years of historic coverage. I started at Fox 28 and a half years ago. The Atlanta Bureau started in my apartment with a fax machine and a cell phone. Long time.
0: The Trump administration is suspending tech giant Microsoft from a program to apply for green cards for workers who come to the U.S. to live and work using an H-1B visa. The government is accusing Microsoft of fraud. Vice President J.D. Vance says the company replaced American workers with lower paid foreign indentured servants. In his words, Microsoft says it will provide the administration with additional information and that the vast majority of its employees in the U.S. are American. Tonight we hear from an attorney representing one of the fraternity members accused of a gang rape at Cornell University 2 years ago. He's disputing the allegations against his client. National correspondent Brian Yenis is on campus in Ithaca, New York.
2: She never said no. She never stopped him physically. He did not see her doing drugs. He did not see her drink. He did not do drugs.
3: Defense attorney Andrew Miltenberg says Gilio Lopes, one of the seven Cornell fraternity brothers accused of raping Jane Doe in 2024, is innocent.
2: She was very much, in his view, capable of consenting to sex.
3: Jane Doe's attorney tells ABC News she was incapable of consenting, was gang raped at the Chi Phi fraternity by seven men, some of whom are accused of pressuring her into taking drugs.
4: I mean, think about it. They were loading her up with ketamine. They were loading her up when she was drunk before she walked in the door.
3: These claims were made in Doe's 2026 civil lawsuit, but conflict with prior statements made to investigators in 2024 and 2025 when she reportedly said she voluntarily took ketamine and consented to the first sexual encounter that night. It's all now at the center of a renewed criminal investigation led by special prosecutor New York Attorney General Letitia James. On Wednesday, Miltenberg asked the court to remove James from the case, accusing her of bias after she tweeted support for Jane Doe, writing, "To her and to all survivors, you're not alone. We stand with you."
2: She's accepted a central factual premise of the allegations, and that person should not be tasked with an independent investigation.
3: Cornell University found Lopes responsible for sexually assaulting Jane Doe. He was suspended for an academic year, but is now back on campus and taking classes. Loeb's attorney says he's disappointed Jane Doe remained anonymous while her attorney publicly outed the accused men. Doe's attorney says his client and her family have been receiving death threats. Meanwhile, here in Ithaca, the city has stopped issuing event permits to Cornell University over its, quote, appalling handling of the case. Brett?
0: All right, Brian, thank you.
20: We'll be back with more right after this.

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12: Jesse Ed Davis, one of the few successful Native American rock artists, was well known as a session guitarist who recorded solo albums, as well as working with a who's who of major artists in the 1970s and 80s. 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
15: Next week, there will be a small but meaningful change in our Fox News statewide surveys. So far, we've been measuring views of registered voters. Now that we're about 6 weeks out, we'll also break out likely voters on Senate and governor vote preference. Here's why that distinction matters. Not everybody votes. For example, in the 2024 presidential election, around two-thirds of those who were eligible ended up voting. That equals about 90 million eligible Americans not voting. When conducting election surveys, we strive to identify people who will actually cast a ballot. To figure out who that is, we use a statistical model that relies on the respondents' age, race, education, and marital status, as well as a series of questions like, how interested are you in the upcoming elections? People can only realistically answer those questions within a few weeks of the election, and that's right about now. I'm Dana Blanton. That's your Poll Parade.
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18: Joining us now, Amazon founder and executive chairman, and importantly here on the factory floor for Blue Origin, the Blue Origin founder, Jeff Bezos. Thanks for having us.
19: It's great to be here. Thank you.
18: Listen, you've been talking about the moon for a long time.
19: Yeah.
18: You've been a moon guy.
19: Yeah.
18: There have been a lot of people talking about going to Mars.
19: Mm-hmm.
18: Now the country is putting pretty much all its chips on going to the moon in the near term. Does that make you vindicated in some way?
19: Well, I'm really glad to see the country put their energy behind the moon. Look, it's not good to skip steps. In general, you don't want to skip steps. And we'll go to Mars, we'll do all the other things. But we need to go to the moon first. The moon is a gift. It's only 3 days away from Earth. You can get there in 3 days, and you don't need to wait for special launch windows. And it has all these resources that we can utilize. And it takes 28 times less energy to lift something off the moon because of its lower gravity than it does to lift something off the Earth. So the resources, you know, we're working on, for example, building solar cells. We here at Blue Origin, building solar cells out of lunar regolith, out of the dirt that's on the moon. It's 20% silicon. It's very easy to do this. So we can make solar cells on the moon. We can make liquid oxygen on the moon, which is a rocket propellant. We can find water on the moon. There's all sorts of things. And it's a natural body. So when we go explore it, there are going to be positive surprises. So yes, we should be going to the moon. I'm glad to see that happening. I'm glad everybody's coming.
18: And for the conspiracists out there, just to be clear, we have been there before.
19: We absolutely have been to the moon. We went there in 1969. You know, people ask, why is it that it's so hard for us to do if we did it way back in 1969? And what you have to know is we spent 3% of GDP when we did it in 1969, almost 3% of GDP. So it was very expensive. Today, we're going to do it at much lower cost, and we're going to this time go to the moon to stay. It won't just be a mission and leave. It'll be a real sustainable lunar base. And that's how we'll really explore the moon and find interesting things.
18: Your heavy lift orbital rocket,
19: yeah.
18: New Glenn.
19: Which is being built all around you.
18: Right here, factory
19: yeah.
18: floor. When does it fly again, specifically?
19: At the end of this year.
18: You so got a date?
19: December yet? This year. So sometime in December.
18: Before Christmas.
19: Probably be December 31st. But December of this year, we're going to fly that vehicle again. And nobody believed we would be able to after the anomaly that we had. But the team here has rallied. They've done an unbelievably great job of repairing the launch pad. I'm super proud of that team.
18: And we're going to talk about that and what happened back in May. What flies on it first?
19: Well, the first thing we'll fly on it is a vehicle called Blue Ring. Blue Ring is a vehicle that Blue Origin manufactures that's for moving payloads, interesting payloads, multiple payloads into different orbits all around Earth and even to lunar vicinity. It can even take things to Mars. So it's a very versatile transportation vehicle for in-space transportation. And that's the first thing we'll fly.
18: You're asking the FAA to go from 12 to 50 launches a year from one pad.
19: Yeah.
18: So that's one a week.
19: Yeah, that's one a week. And we're building three more pads. So we'll have a total of four pads that we're under construction right now. And, you know, our goal is to fly every day. And then once we're flying every day, we want to fly every hour. And then once we're flying every hour, we want to fly every minute. And by the way, that's where I lose the team. They think I'm crazy that we're going to fly every minute. But I've seen crazy things before come true. So at Amazon one time, I told people that we'd one day have 100 million Amazon Prime members. And I thought the leadership team at Amazon thought it was nuts. But today we have several hundred Amazon Prime members. So these things can happen. And you'll see that space travel becomes much more routine than it has been to date.
18: I mean, once a day, once an hour. Do you have any issues from the Space Coast neighbors in the Homeowners Association?
19: Yeah, Cape Canaveral is a national treasure because it's a big area that's designed for launches. But this is going to, you know, we do have to figure out how to use it much more efficiently. It's actually a really good point.
18: So for 25 years, Blue Origin was your money solely.
19: Yeah.
18: How much did you put in?
19: I personally invested $28 billion in Blue Origin.
18: $28 billion.
19: And then we just raised $10 billion from outside parties for the first time.
18: Yeah, it's oversubscribed, so why let other people...
19: That funding round is oversubscribed, and we may actually take a little bit more than the $10 billion. So why now? Why take outside investors now? But one of the primary reasons is that I see the financial future of Blue with some clarity now, and I didn't really want to take outside investors until I was sure that it would be a good investment for them.
18: Does this put Blue Origin on the road to an IPO?
19: Yes, I think someday Blue Origin will have an IPO. Exactly when that would be, I don't know. It would be several years from now. But it probably makes sense for Blue Origin to be a public company at some point.
18: So speaking of the moon, there is a lot of competition. We hear a lot about China and its ambitions when it comes to the moon. Do we beat China to the moon, in your estimation?
19: We have to beat China to the moon. And I believe we will beat China to the moon. It's a very important thing to do. NASA is very focused on it. We have a bunch of very smart, hardworking people here at Blue Origin working on the goal of landing humans on the moon, and before that, landing cargo on the moon. So there's a lot of, we have to be able to land cargo routinely on the moon to support a lunar base.

0: talking to you, you're using it on your phone, but it can't really help you manufacture items. This is, if you were to go build, if you had an idea and you wanted to build this thing, you would have to design that. You'd have to, it's a very difficult thing to do. You might use computer CAD software, computer-aided design, CAM software, computer-aided manufacturing, but these tools are very difficult to use. And so the dream, and this is a dream that actually existed for decades, is to have an artificial engineer, an artificial general engineer that can actually help an engineer design. So it's a sophisticated tool using modern AI techniques to help human engineers develop new products, but much faster. You know, so Brett, I think one thing to really think about is that all civilizational wealth, draw the box very big, all civilizational wealth comes from invention. So 6,000 years ago, somebody invented the plow. And when they did, we all got wealthier. And then much later, somebody invented the steam engine. And when they did, we all got wealthier. And that cycle has continued. And what we want to do is speed that up, speed up the rate of invention. So use AI to make physical things. And we're going to make the tools so easy to use that anyone will be able to be an engineer.
1: I mean, you raised $12 billion for this company at a $41 billion valuation. So what's the first product?
0: The first product is a set of tools to make it really easy for anybody. But let me put it this way. Probably everybody watching this show right now, at some point in your life, you've had an idea for a product or a service. You just woke up one morning and you just had some idea, but it never left your head. You never actually built it. And the reason you didn't build it is because it's too hard. It's too much work. So it has to be a giant idea, and you have to hire a bunch of people, and you have to form a company. What we want to do is make the distance between idea and actual manufacturing so much shorter, so much simpler, that when that idea is in your head, you can build it very easily. That's what the tools we're working on, that's what they will accomplish.
1: You called AI.
0: It's going to drive huge productivity in the economy, by the way.
1: Yeah.
0: Huge productivity.
1: Where do you put a number at?
0: I don't know what number to put on it, but I mean, we could see double-digit productivity gains in the economy.
1: Double-digit?
0: Yeah, it's very, very, very possible. We're going to be in a world of tremendous productivity gains because productivity is driven by invention, and that's what these AI tools are going to allow.
1: Well, to the point, you called AI, and by the way, the president says SI. Are you into SI or AI?
0: I do like SI because artificial is not a very flattering thing. Like, nobody wants an artificial sweetener or artificial flavoring.
1: Isn't super intelligence artificial a little scary?
0: Artificial sort of means fake. It's a big road to change everybody to getting to say super intelligence only because they're so used to AI at this point.
1: Yeah.
0: It may be a long road, but I do understand the desire to get away from the word artificial.
2: We'll be back with more right after this.
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2: So you called, let's say, AI a kind of industrial bubble, and you said that that's good. So who gets hurt if it pops, when it pops?
3: Well, what happens in these industrial bubbles, you know, and there have been many of them. So you can think of the biotech bubble in the 90s. Certainly there was the internet bubble in the early 2000s that popped. And what happens is speculators can lose money because they're investing in all of these things. But the inventions don't disappear when the bubble pops. So if you take the biotech bubble in the 90s, investors lost money, speculators in this new technology, many of them lost money. The life-saving drugs that were created during that bubble persisted and actually went on to continue saving lives. It's the same thing if you look at all of the fiber optic cable that got laid during the internet bubble. You know, thousands of miles of fiber optic cable got laid, and many of the companies that laid that fiber optic cable overextended themselves. They got in financial trouble, and the bubble popped. They went out of business. But the fiber optic cable didn't go away. We're still benefiting from it today.
2: So are we in the bubble right now?
3: It's very hard to know. I think what I do know is the technology is real. What happens, and I think this is actually a good thing for society. It's tricky for investors, but it's good for society. Is every experiment gets funded, the good ideas and the bad ideas. And in the moment, in all of the tussle of this, it's hard for investors to know the difference between the good ideas and the bad ideas.
2: Right. But I mean, would you tell a retiree to own AI stocks today?
3: I would usually tell a retiree to buy the S&P 500.
2: Play it. And they would have done well over the last time. You said AI is going to create a labor shortage.
3: Yes.
2: I've heard you talk about this a lot.
3: Yes, I feel this very strongly.
2: But so, Amazon, let me just say, Amazon has trimmed about 30,000 corporate roles since late last year. So square that for me.
3: Well, Amazon is in a very special position where coming out of COVID, we had hired so many people. We grew, I don't know, in the peak of COVID, we were growing. We were a very large company.
2: Everybody was ordering.
3: People were staying home and they were ordering. And it was an incredible, stressful period for us, by the way. The whole team worked extremely hard and did so much. But we really grew our headcount. What I would say about AI is what's going to happen is, again, it's because of the productivity. So because of the productivity in the economy, many people are going to decide, let's say you have a two-earner income household. One of those people is likely, you're not going to need to have a two-earner income household. If you want to have it, fine, you'll have it. But if you don't want to have it, one of the people might drop out. Some people will also decide, you know what, I can support my family working 3 days a week. That's what productivity in the economy means. And so people, I think you're going to have a labor shortage. It's going to actually be difficult to hire people because the productivity in the economy is going to make it so that if people don't want to work two jobs, they won't have to.
2: You hear the fear out there, though.
3: Oh, yes.
2: On a number of fronts. AI and the fear about jobs.
3: Of course. And I understand it because a lot of smart people are prognosticating that. I just happen to disagree with those smart people.
2: Now, at the White House, the big summit, the president convened, talking about what's going to happen, regulations, what we should do as a country. Take a listen.
4: They love our country, they love the world, and they came together and they did something that few people really, it's almost like a constitution in a way, and it really is a form of protection.
5: Is it binding in any way?
4: I think it's morally binding, yeah.
6: The notion of entering into a voluntary agreement that is entirely unenforceable and that allows the industry writ large to police itself is not the right response at this moment.
2: So what do you think should happen?
3: Well, look, let's back up a bit and look at this thing. Regulation is very useful. Government regulation can be very useful if it's done in a light way and done in a smart way. So, you know, you probably flew here to Florida, you probably flew here on a plane, you're probably happy that that plane was certified. You get a prescription drug, you're happy to know that, you know, the FDA required double-blind trials and that the drug isn't toxic. And there are a lot of pluses to this. But in the beginning stages, when technologies are new, a light hand is appropriate. And so we will need to figure out some regulation over time. And we're sometimes regulated assimilation goes wrong, especially when people are scared, reacting emotionally and so on, is they want to try to regulate the underlying thing instead of the applications of the thing. And so, you know, the simple example I could give you would be, you don't want to regulate knives. You want to regulate murder. So, you know, you can use a knife to murder somebody, but you don't want to say the solution to that is to eliminate knives.
2: Right.
3: You want to say, let's make murder illegal. And the same thing is true with AI and its applications. There will be some, these are powerful tools. Think of AI as a tool. That's all it is. It is a tool. It's just a very powerful one. It's going to drive tremendous productivity.
2: A tool that
3: you
2: we
3: don't
2: have
3: want
2: to
3: throw the baby out with the bathwater. This is a very good baby, Brett.
2: I got it.
3: I promise you it's a very good
2: as
3: baby.
2: As long as we can pull the plug on the baby, right?
3: Well, by the way, of course, these are very legitimate things and so on, but one of the things that you have to do is regulate the applications. The things that people are worried about or that should be worried about are things like cybersecurity and so on. Those are, you can have bad actors, and you definitely want to regulate those bad actors.
2: But they're also worried about data centers. They're worried about data centers, the cost of electricity.
3: Yeah.
2: We've been talking for years about putting data centers in space. Elon Musk has as well. Is there a solution here?
3: There is a solution. And, you know, that's one of the things that Blue Origin is working on. It's called Project Sunrise. Project Sunrise, we have a...
2: I think they didn't like the data center question.
3: it's a working factory.
2: Yeah, I got it.
3: It's a working factory.
2: Charlie Brown's teacher did not like the data center question. Go ahead.
3: Project Sunrise, we have a FCC application in to launch over 50,000 satellites. They're orbital data centers. And so, yes, we can put data centers in space, and there's a good reason to do that. And that's something that Blue Origin is working on.
2: You said politicians use an age-old technique of picking a villain and pointing fingers.
3: Yes.
2: Bernie Sanders is always out on the trail, and Senator Sanders, you know, talks about billionaires a lot. How do you see that?
3: Well, I think, you know, we live in an environment where, some people have come to, they've been taught, I think incorrectly, but they've been taught that in this whole kind of oppressor-oppressed framework, and that success is villainy. Success is not villainy. You can be a billionaire if you start a hamburger stand, you have 10 people, and it works really well, and you open a second one, and you open a third one, now you're employing 30 people, and then you open, 10 more, and so on. Pretty soon you have 1,000 hamburger restaurants, and you are a billionaire. This is a real story, by the way. It's with chicken tenders. It's the Raising Cane. You know,
2: sure.
3: This is how it works. There's nothing wrong with making unbelievably good chicken that people love.
2: Jeff, I could talk to you probably for an hour. We appreciate the access here and your time.
3: It's my pleasure. Thank you, Brett. Thanks for coming and visiting us.
2: You bet.

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3: Hi, I'm Kevin Baker, lead pastor at Eatonton Street United Methodist Church. 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If your schedule allows, though, we would love to have you join us at the same time on Sundays for in-person worship. We're conveniently located in downtown Raleigh at the intersection of Dawson, Eatonton, and McDowell Streets, near downtown Raleigh's iconic round Holiday Inn. Thank you again for tuning in today. Now come, let us walk together with hope as we worship our risen Lord.

church say amen. Amen. It is good to welcome you into the house of the Lord this morning. My name is Kevin Baker, one of the pastors here, and we're glad that you're with us on this eighth Sunday after Pentecost. Whether you're here for the first time or you're a regular attendee or member, we invite you to take that connection card you'll find in the pews. Fill that out. Let us know how we can connect with you, how you might be able to build some spiritual friendships in this place. You can place that later in the offering, and we will be glad to add you to one of our email lists or meet with you, talk about baptism, membership, upcoming small groups, whatever it is that you would like to know more about. Let us connect with you. We want you to know that you are welcome and wanted here by a God who knows you by name, who loves you without limits. When you're full of questions or when you're full of faith, when you know your purpose or when you're searching for it, when you're lonely and hurting, or when you feel seen and valued, when you're ready to serve, or in those seasons you need to be cared for, no matter who you are, where you're from, or who you love, we are more like the people God is calling us to be with you here. So again, a heartfelt welcome. Our opening hymn is number 132, All My Hope on God Is Founded. Let us stand as we sing together.

0: Please join me in the prayer of confession, which is printed in your bulletin. Let us pray. Holy God, we long for your kingdom to come on earth as it is in heaven. But we confess we do not always live in the power and hope of your promises, and we resist waiting in patience for your kingdom. We entertain worry and fear as honored guests in our lives. Forgive us, Lord. Bear fruit in our lives and ignite our spirits that we may claim our identity as your beloved children and heirs of your promises. Continue to shape our lives for your service in discipleship to your Son and our Lord, Jesus the Christ. For in you we live and move and have our being. We thank you, God. Amen. Lift up your heads and lift up your hearts to receive this good gospel news. Christ died for us while we were yet sinning. This proves God's love toward us and toward all of humanity. Friends, believe the good news of the gospel today. In the name of Jesus Christ, you are forgiven.
1: Would you please join with me in the prayer for illumination found in your bulletin? Let us pray together. Let your spirit blow, O Lord. Open our hearts and minds to the transforming power of your words. Work within us to change us evermore into your image, that we may be bearers of your grace and radical hope. Amen. This morning's epistle lesson is a reading from the book of Romans, chapter 8, verses 12 through 25. Hear now the word of the Lord. So then, brothers and sisters, we are obligated not to the flesh to live according to the flesh. For if you live according to the flesh, you will die. But if by the Spirit you put to death the deeds of the body, you will live. For all who are led by the Spirit of God are children of God. For you did not receive a spirit of slavery to fall back into fear, but you received a spirit of adoption. When we cry, Abba, Father, it is that very Spirit bearing witness with our spirit that we are children of God. And if children, then heirs. Heirs of God and joint heirs with Christ. If we in fact suffer with him, so that we may also be glorified with him. I consider that the sufferings of this present time are not worth comparing with the glory about to be revealed to us. For the creation waits with eager longing for the revealing of the children of God. For the creation was subjected to futility, not of its own will, but by the will of the one who subjected it, in hope that the creation itself will be set free from its enslavement to decay and will obtain the freedom of the glory of the children of God. We know that the whole creation has been groaning together as it suffers together the pains of labor. And not only the creation, but we ourselves, who have the first fruits of the Spirit, groan inwardly while we wait for adoption, the redemption of our bodies. For in hope we were saved. Now hope that is seen is not hope. For who hopes for what one already sees? But if we hope for what we do not see, we wait for it with patience. This is the word of God for us, the people of God. Thanks be to God.

Would you continue to stand as you're able for the reading and the hearing of the gospel? Jesus told them another parable. The kingdom of heaven is like someone who planted good seed in his field. While people were sleeping, an enemy came and planted weeds among the wheat and went away. When the stalks sprouted and bore grain, then the weeds also appeared. The servants of the landowner came and said to him, "Master, didn't you plant good seed in your field? Then how is it that it has weeds?" "An enemy has done this," he replied. The servants said to him, "Do you want us to go and gather them?" But the landowner said, "No, because if you gather the weeds, you'll pull up the wheat along with them. Let both grow side by side until the harvest. And at harvest time, I'll say to the harvesters, 'First gather the weeds and tie them together in bundles to be burned, but bring the wheat into my barn.'" Jesus left the crowds and went into the house. His disciples came to him and said, "Explain to us the parable of the weeds in the field." And Jesus replied, "The one who plants the good seed is the human one. The field is the world, and the good seeds are the followers of the kingdom. But the weeds are the followers of the evil one. The enemy who planted them is the devil. The harvest is the end of the present age. The harvesters are angels. Just as people gather weeds and burn them in the fire, so it will be with the end of the present age. The human one will send his angels, and they will gather out of his kingdom all things that cause people to fall away and all people to sin. He will throw them into a burning furnace. People there will be weeping and grinding their teeth. Then the righteous will shine like the sun in their Father's kingdom. Those who have ears should hear." This is the word of God for us, the people of God. Thanks be to God.

0: Please be seated. Would you bow your heads in prayer with me? Come, Holy Spirit, come. We are listening for your voice. Transform our spirits to be who you would have us be for you. May the words of my mouth and the meditation of all our hearts, O God, be glorifying to you, for you are our strength and our Redeemer. Amen. You may or may not be glad to know that I'm not tackling our gospel lesson for today. It's hard for me to preach it's hard for me to pass up preaching about Romans chapter 8. Romans chapter 8 is one of those passages of scripture that we can read over and over again, and we are shaped so powerfully by the words. In our passage today, we hear Paul offer powerful and beautiful words as he writes to a church made up of Jews, proselytes, and others who are not native to Rome. And he is trying to convey to them their new identity as followers of Jesus. He's helping them understand that as those who follow Jesus, they are filled with a freedom that has never been known before. He's helping them know not only that, but that they have been adopted into a new family. And this adoption gives them the ability to have such close intimacy with God that they and we are to call God Abba, Father, just as Jesus did. But then further along down in the passage, we hear these mysterious words that were read today. We know the whole creation has been groaning in suffering and labor pains, and not only creation, but we ourselves who have the first fruits of the Spirit groan inwardly as we wait. It seems that Paul is telling us that our intimacy with God is not just about the freedom and the intimacy with God, but when we have the Spirit of God within us and we have intimacy with God, we also are part of God's ongoing work of salvation. We are joined into the groaning. Paul is telling us, as he was telling the church at Rome, if we hearken our ears and our spirits, we can likely hear this low but steady groaning of creation that is ongoing. Maybe we can even hear the groaning in our own spirits. This groaning, you see, gives utterance to the suffering that exists, the labor pains that reverberate as we wait for the fulfilling of God's kingdom. Each week during our Eucharistic liturgy, we say the Lord's Prayer together and we say these words, "Thy kingdom come, thy will be done on earth as it is in heaven." You see, we live in the between times. We live in the now and the not yet of God's kingdom. The Spirit of God is with us and God's presence is breaking forth, but the kingdom is not realized yet. God's kingdom is among us, but not yet fully fulfilled. All we have to do is look around, and not even very far, to see that something is not right with the world. I know that I'm not telling you anything that you don't know. I think that it's a pretty fair statement to say that we all, from the youngest among us to the oldest, know that the world is broken and not as it should be or could be. I imagine even this past week, we have all found ourselves groaning with the suffering of creation in one way or another, whether it is on a personal level or a global level. We may be groaning as we learn of wars and rumors of wars, as we learn of the inexplicable suffering of children at the hands of those who are meant to protect them. We groan as we hear of immigrant neighbors killed. Maybe we've received a devastating diagnosis or learned of the unexpected death of a young mother or father. Maybe the mental health issues of a friend that were well managed have again pulled his mind into the vice grip of unyielding psychic pain. Maybe that beloved niece of ours who has been battling addiction and done so well has had a relapse. Or maybe we've had a beloved dog hit by a car and taken from us too soon. If we live long enough, we will know the anguish, suffering, and groaning that is real. And it is a painful longing. Thy kingdom come, thy will be done on earth as it is in heaven. I'm a fan of all things C.S. Lewis. Ever since as a child, I read the Chronicles of Narnia that many of you probably have read also. These books truly influenced and broadened my understanding of Jesus. In any case, one of Lewis's quotes that I love states, "A person doesn't call a line crooked unless he or she has some idea of a straight line." We know that all is not as it should be. We groan with creation and eager longing for God's redemptive work that is making all things new. Each Sunday, as we come to the table of the Lord and we share at that feast, we look forward to the banquet, the heavenly banquet, when all is restored and all things will be made new. Christ has died, Christ is risen, Christ will come again. We live in the now and the not yet of that proclamation, confessing our faith in its coming reality. Like Paul says, we hope for what we do not see. In these words today from chapter 8 of Romans, Paul is directing those who follow Jesus to understand that they and we who have the first fruits of the Spirit, that even though we now are participating in the groaning of creation, something extraordinary is happening in that. When we groan, we are not groaning only in pain and in sadness, but through the Spirit's work, we are actually participating in the salvific work of God. It's a mystery, but we know somewhere deep within us that it is true, that the Spirit enables us to bear witness to God's love and also to participate in God's redemptive suffering work. We do not suffer as those who grieve or groan who have no hope. We groan and we hope for what we do not see, and we wait for it with patience, just as the God of all creation works with hopeful patience, redeeming, saving, restoring. Hopeful patience is difficult to maintain, though, isn't it? Or at least it is for me, even with the Spirit's power and guidance. And when I am tempted to not have hope or patience, I remember a quote by French priest and theologian Teilhard de Chardin, who says, "Above all, we are called to trust in the slow work of God." Above all, we are called to trust in the slow work of God. Maybe you know something about the slow work of God in your life. I know that I do. This past week, our July book club was sponsored by our senior adult ministries, and we read the book Tattoos on the Heart by Father Greg Boyle. This is a book that describes the slow work of God. It's a book that describes Father Boyle's long-suffering, hope-filled, and loving ministry with those whose lives have been strangled by gang life in Los Angeles. His work and ministry over many decades have become the largest intervention and rehabilitation for those who are parts of gangs, giving them a way out, a way to new life. I highly recommend this book. It's about the slow and hopeful work of God. But I want to give you a disclaimer that I did not give to my senior adults. I've read this book before and was so moved by it, but I forgot that it had a lot of colorful language in it. But I have to say that our seniors took it all in stride. They said to me, "Hey, what do you expect from a book about a priest ministering to people who are in gangs?" Father Boyle, or G as they call him, says that we not only are called to be for those who suffer, but we are called to be with those who suffer. Our groaning with creation is hopeful and radical work because we are a part of bringing forth new life with the God who is always making all things new. But friends, what we can't do is fall back into the slavery of fear and despair. That is the old dead life that we are leaving behind. And some days we do that better than others. Paul says we are obligated, if the Spirit of God is in us, we are obligated not to succumb to our limited human vision, but to be transformed by the Spirit and not give way to the temptation of hopelessness. It is known throughout Christendom that if evil cannot persuade us to turn away from our faith, it will attempt over and over to rob us of hope and joy. But instead, we are called to lay claim to the promises of God in Jesus Christ, as we are actually heirs of the promise, as in the passage says today. Paul exhorts us in this passage to live in the freedom of the glory of the children of God. We forget about this sometimes when we are overcome by the cares of the world, that we are called to live in the freedom for which Christ has set us free and to not fall back into slavery. One of the amazing gifts that God bestowed upon all creation is that God gave us the ability to create and give life. It's really extraordinary, but sometimes we don't think about how amazing it is that the God who is the God of life, the only true life giver, has given us this gift also. Not only in giving birth, but also in so many other ways, farming and gardening and inventions that help people, art, raising children, giving those who have no hope a sense of hope with our presence, even walking through the valley of the shadow of death with people. We are life givers. It is this ability to bring new life that we share in the very nature of God. However, and this is something I'm sure that you are already aware of, giving life always requires effort, doesn't it? It requires labor, sometimes suffering and toil and nurture and sacrifice. Giving life is not easy and not without cost. This labor requires unending hope and patience that the Spirit gives us. It is often slow and steady work. And friends, we groan, or I do. Life-giving is slow and patient work in a world that wants and demands fast-paced productivity, efficiency. Waiting with patience and ongoing hope may look foolish or even naive to the world around us. But don't fall for the world's understanding. This is holy work. This is work in which we get to participate in the divine life of God. In fact, I would say that this slow, holy work of God looks a lot like things that happen here among us. Worship every Sunday is the slow, holy work of God. Music ministry that lifts our souls before God is the soul work and the slow work of God. Our doorstep ministries, the slow work of God can also look like the well, which we have, which provides affordable mental and spiritual care to those in need. The slow work of God looks like caring for our homebound members, our grieving members, our hurting members. It looks like loving one another through all seasons, from the cradle to the grave. What might it look like for you and for me to live more fully into the freedom of the glory of the children of God? Where are the places in your life and in my life where we allow fear to hold us captive when God is calling us to life, calling us to witness to our freedom? How do we practice living out of our hope with patience? As I think about this, when I think about groaning and suffering with hope and patience, a movie that I saw many years ago comes to mind. It's a breathtaking movie called Life is Beautiful. It's an Italian comedy drama in which a father shields his young son from the horrors of Nazi Germany using his imagination and unreasonable hope. I will never forget the scenes in which the father convinces his young son that the whole stay in the concentration camp where they are is an elaborate and complex game with a big prize at the end. This is not in any way to diminish the horrors of that time, but rather to shine a light on unreasonable hope that can then give others hope and propel a sense that God is working no matter what we see or don't see around us, that God is always working to make all things new. As he does this, the father prevents his son from being crushed by terror and fear. And he also gives birth to an unreasonable, radical hope in other prisoners, which propels them forward to survive. And finally, another phrase in this Romans passage that is so powerful and one of my favorites. When Paul says, I believe that the sufferings of this present time are not worth comparing to the glory about to be revealed to us. The sufferings of this present time are not worth comparing to the glory about to be revealed to us. Our identity is in the freedom of Christ who sets us free, and we are obligated as his followers to bear witness to this freedom through the Spirit as we live in the now and the not yet of the kingdom each and every day, day in and day out, practicing radical hope with patience in a God who has overcome death itself. Through the Spirit of the living God, we live out this radical hope as followers of Jesus, just like the early church of Rome, because we lay claim to the certain promise that the resurrection always has the final word. Be not afraid, Jesus says. I have overcome the world. In the name of the Father, the Son, and the Holy Spirit. Amen.
1: This morning we have the joy of receiving two individuals into membership at the church, and I invite you forward now, Orlando Parker and Marty Jacobs. If the two of you will come forward and stand right here facing the congregation, and Marty's friend Laura is joining her as well. We are so happy to welcome you into membership. I want to tell you a bit about them each. If you'll just stand here and turn and face everybody. So Marty just moved to Raleigh from Atlanta, Georgia, where she was a member at Peachtree United Methodist Church, and she's joining by transfer of membership. And Orlando Parker Jr. has sung in the choir here at Edenton Street several years ago, maybe 10 years ago. He's beloved and known. He moved away to London, and he's back here in Raleigh, and he says he's going to join the choir again, and we're so glad. And Orlando is joining by reaffirmation of faith. And so I invite you as a congregation to turn to page 33 in the hymnal as we receive these two into membership. I'm going to stand right here. Brothers and sisters in Christ, through the sacrament of baptism, we are initiated into Christ's holy church. We're incorporated into God's mighty acts of salvation and given new birth through water and the Spirit. All of this is God's gift offered to us without price. Through confirmation and through the reaffirmation of our faith, we renew the covenant declared at our baptism, acknowledging what God is doing for us, and we affirm our commitment to Christ's holy church. And so I present today Orlando Parker and Marty Jacobs.
2: So I ask you these historic questions on behalf of the whole church. Do you renounce the spiritual forces of wickedness, reject the evil powers of this world, and repent of your sin? If so, answer, I do. Do you accept the freedom and power God gives you to resist evil, injustice, and oppression in whatever forms they present themselves? If so, answer, I do. Do you confess Jesus Christ as your Savior, put your whole trust in His grace, promise to serve Him as your Lord in union with the church which Christ has opened to people of all ages, nations, and races? If so, answer, I will.
3: I will.
2: I ask you questions as well, that you would pray and intercede for those before you. Do you, as Christ's body, the church, reaffirm both your rejection of sin and your commitment to Christ?
1: We do. And will you nurture one another in Christian faith and life and include these persons now before you in your care together? With God's help, we will proclaim the good news and live according to the example of Christ. We will surround these persons with a community of love and forgiveness, that they may grow in their trust of God and be found faithful in their service to others. We will pray for them that they may be true disciples who walk in the way that leads to life. And I invite you now to please rise as you're able as we continue. Please rise. Let us join together in professing the Christian faith as contained in the scriptures of the Old and New Testaments. Church, do you believe in God the Father? I believe in God the Father Almighty, creator of heaven and earth. Do you believe in Jesus Christ? I believe in Jesus Christ, his only Son, our Lord, who was conceived by the Holy Spirit.

0: As members of Christ's Universal Church, will you be loyal to Jesus Christ in the United Methodist Church? And will you do all in your power to strengthen its ministries? If so, say, I will. As members of this congregation, will you faithfully participate in its ministries by your prayers, your presence, your gifts, and your service? If so, say, I will.
1: Members of the household of God, I commend these persons to your love and care. Do all in your power to increase their faith, confirm their hope, and perfect them in love.
0: We give thanks for all that God has already given you, and we welcome you into Christian love. As members together with you in the body of Christ and in this congregation of the United Methodist Church, we renew our covenant faithfully to participate in the ministries of the church by our prayers, our presence, our gifts, and our service, that in everything God may be glorified through Jesus Christ.
1: And now may the God of grace, who has called us to eternal glory in Christ, establish you and strengthen you by the power of the Holy Spirit, that you may live in grace and peace. Let the church say amen.
0: Amen.
1: Y'all give them an Eden Street welcome.
0: Yay! Yay! Can I get a hug? Is that okay? Yes, my joy. Okay, wonderful. You did. And right after worship, we're having some lemonade and cookies, and I'm going to invite Orlando and Marty to walk out with the pastors as we leave worship so that you can stand back there and people can greet you while we have cookies and lemonade. Christ our Lord invites to his table all who earnestly repent of their sin and desire to live at peace with God and with one another. Having already confessed our sin at the beginning of worship and been reminded and assured of the forgiveness we receive in Jesus Christ, we are prepared and ready to receive the grace of Jesus at the communion table this day. And so now, as we respond to God's word proclaimed, as we respond to God's goodness, provision and generosity, I invite us now as an act of worship to give our tithes and offerings unto the Lord. Let us give unto God with generous and thankful hearts.

0: Amen. If you're able, remain standing as we pray together the great thanksgiving. The Lord be with you.
1: And also with you.
0: Lift up your hearts.
1: Lift them up to the Lord.
0: Let us give thanks to the Lord our God. It is right and a good and joyful thing always and everywhere to give thanks to you, Father Almighty, Creator of heaven and earth. You knit us together. You know us fully. There is nowhere we can flee from your Spirit. All you have made groans in the pains of childbirth, waiting with eager longing for your children to be revealed, subjected in hope that it too will be set free to the glory you have promised. And so with your people on earth, all the company of heaven, we praise your name and we join their unending hymn.

Holy are you, blessed is your Son, Jesus Christ, the firstborn among many children, the sower who plants good seed and is patient with the harvest. By the baptism of his suffering, death, and resurrection, you gave birth to your church, delivered us from slavery to sin and death, made with us a new covenant by water and the Spirit. By that same Spirit, you have made us no longer slaves who fall back into fear, but children who cry, Abba, Father. And if children, then heirs, heirs of God and joint heirs with Christ, since we suffer with him, so that we also may be glorified with him. On the night in which he gave himself up for us, he took bread, gave thanks to you, he broke the bread and gave it to his disciples, saying, Take, eat, this is my body which is broken for you. Do this in remembrance of me. When the supper was over, he took the cup, gave thanks to you, he gave it to his disciples and said, Drink from this, all of you. This is my blood of the new covenant poured out for you and for many for the forgiveness of sins. Do this as often as you drink it in remembrance of me. And so in remembrance of these, your mighty acts in Jesus Christ, we offer ourselves in praise and thanksgiving as a holy and living sacrifice in union with Christ offering for us as we proclaim the mystery of our faith.

Pour out your Holy Spirit on us gathered here, and on these gifts of bread and wine, make them be for us the body and blood of Christ, that we may be for the world the body of Christ, redeemed by his blood. Teach us to wait with patience for what we do not yet see, trusting that you, who let the wheat and the weeds grow together, will bring the harvest in your good time. Let your Spirit groan within us and bear witness that we are children, heirs of a glory not yet fully revealed. We pray for your church and this congregation, that we may be led by your Spirit and not fall back into fear. Pour out your Spirit on the family of Patsy, grieving the loss of her father, the Reverend Jimmy Miller, Jr. Comfort them with the hope of resurrection. Pour out your Spirit on our neighbors suffering under the summer's heat, under the wildfire smoke, on the vulnerable, on firefighters, first responders, and all who have been displaced. Bring relief, clean air, strength. Pour out your Spirit on our children and families facing food insecurity this summer. Open our eyes and hearts to be the hands of provision. Pour out your Spirit on our immigrant neighbors who live in fear, on those who lead us, that compassion and justice may guide every decision. Pour out your Spirit on our troubled world, that peace may come where conflict persists, where healing might be present, where lives have been torn apart. Pour out your Spirit on the kids, the youth, the adults gathered this week for Vacation Bible School. Keep them safe. Fill these days with learning and joy and grace and love. By your Spirit, make us one with Christ, one with each other, one in ministry to all the world until Christ comes again in final victory and we feast at your heavenly banquet. Through your Son, Jesus Christ, with the Holy Spirit in your holy church, all honor and glory is yours, Almighty God, now and forever.

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Eternal God, we give you thanks for this holy mystery in which you have given yourself to us. Grant that we may go into the world in the strength of your Spirit to give ourselves for others in the name of Jesus Christ, our Lord. Amen.

Friends, let us go forth today in the same spirit of the one who has conquered sin and death forevermore. Let us go and live with the freedom of the glory of the children of God, bearing witness to the kingdom that is coming even now. In the name of the Father, the Son, and the Holy Spirit, go in peace. Amen.

0: 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The following is a pre-recorded program. Now, all across North Carolina, it's Carolina Newsmakers. Here's your host, Don Curtis.
1: Well, welcome back to Carolina Newsmakers, and I'm looking forward to this particular Newsmaker session because we have an old favorite back with us. Now, I mean old favorite in terms of how many years we've known him, not that he's old, and that would be Dr. Mike Walden, who is the professor emeritus of economics at North Carolina State University. And Mike, I don't know how many shows we've done together, but I find every one of them fascinating, and I always learn something new and useful.
2: Well, thank you, Don. And you can call me old, 75. And we've probably done at least 75 shows, if not more.
1: We need to go back and count and see one day, just see how many times you have been on. But it's always very helpful. And I know our listeners look forward to your comments.
2: We're
1: hearing a lot about the economy, especially with the election coming up. But the economy versus the American's family pocketbook, I guess, is a determining factor in how this election's showing up. Just give us an overview of inflation and the affordability crisis that seems to be occurring with higher interest rates and high gas prices and all that sort of thing.
2: Well, this is an interesting economy to an economist, because if you look at the various pieces, they're all not necessarily consistent, meaning we can't say, oh, the economy is great. And then on the other hand, we can't say, oh, the economy is bad. If you look at several metrics that economists follow, economic growth, which is simply saying, are we growing? Are we adding income to the total economy? Are we adding jobs, et cetera? That actually is going fairly well. Now, the job growth has slowed a little bit, but we've been consistently adding jobs. We've got an unemployment rate that's, I think, around 4%. So that would come across as actually a positive. Now, clearly, the negative is the fact that you mentioned, the people like to call it the affordability crisis. I simply refer to it as an inflation situation, that we now have many households in the country who are finding that their incomes are not keeping pace with prices. If prices go up, that's fine as long as your income goes up at a commensurate rate. But we see for a lot of households, especially unfortunately lower income households, that's not the case. And I think that's why there are many people who call this affordability crisis. And that's been going on for pretty much most of this year. And it's all pegged to the fact that we have seen a surge in the inflation rate. Earlier this year, if you go back and look, it really wasn't an issue at all. We were, I think, around 3% year over year. That's the way I like to look at it, the inflation rate year over year, which just simply means how much are our prices on average going up over the past year. So earlier this year, we were around 3%. Then tariffs were put on. We can talk more about these details later. Then tariffs were put on, and that raised the prices of a lot of things. In fact, there was a report issued by the Federal Reserve today, documenting how the tariffs that were put on, I think, in the spring, April, May, have been a big influencer on higher prices for a lot of things. So we've had that. Then we had the start of the Iran war, and where that is impacting our affordability situation, I think most people know this, is that it's caused the oil market to be affected adversely, getting oil out of the Middle East. Iran, we're pretty much preventing Iran from their big oil producer. They're being prevented from exporting oil. So what we have a situation here is, obviously, oil produces gas and a lot of other things. We have the cost of energy going up dramatically for a lot of people. And so we have those two things going on. We still have a growing economy. This hasn't, a lot of people were worried about these two factors would put us into a recession. We're not nowhere near recession, but I think you hit it on the head that people are upset because they find their standard of living is deteriorating for the simple reason that prices are rising faster than their incomes.
1: Well, and of course, we've got differing bits of news coming from different areas of the country. How does North Carolina compare with most states?
2: We're in this situation, pretty much all states are, where there's an affordability issue here. But the good thing is that the affordability issue is not as adverse in North Carolina. North Carolina's prices are not going up quite as fast as national prices. We have a growing economy, a growing workforce. Wages are going up better than in the nation. So what I tell people is, we still have an affordability issue here in North Carolina, but if you had to choose anywhere in the country to live where that affordability issue would be a little bit better to deal with, it's North Carolina. So we shine on everything economic when you look at the numbers. We shine in this as being a state that's has the issue, but it's not as bad as in a lot of other states.
1: Well, inflation is as you said, is a killer, because it once a price goes up, it rarely ever comes back. Right. There are a few exceptions to that. I think gasoline prices will probably come down once the Mideast situation is settled, if it's settled. Now the state of North Carolina has, declared a moratorium on gas taxes. How will that affect people's attitudes, and how much will that affect their travel?
2: I think it'll be positive on both. Attitudes will be a little better. Travel will be a little better. Yeah, what's happened? I think the Governor Stein signed the bill that was passed, I think, almost unanimously in both chambers, where the, what is it, a 41 cent state gas tax you pay per gallon when you go to the pump. That's going to not happen now. The General Assembly and the Governor agreed that that's going to be taken off. I think the bill said that this will be off through November 30th. Now, they could still extend it, but at least a month and a half. So that's going to obviously make it easier for people to buy gasoline. It's going to make it a little easier on their pocketbook. So I would think most people will be smiling at this. Now, I do want to quickly say, Don, that the 41 cent removal of the state gas tax, that does not necessarily mean that the pump price will go down by 41 cents. There's been studies on these. This is not uncommon for states to do. There have been studies on this where it's been about 72% of that will be reduced for the per gallon pump. I can't do the math fast enough. What 72% of 41 cents, whatever that works out to be. That will be likely the average reduction at the pump. And it's probably not going to be happening very fast, but I would say within the next couple of weeks. Now the question, I'm playing your part now too, Don. The question is, why, if the gasoline stations, if the sellers of gasoline don't have to pay this 41 cents, why wouldn't they pass all that on in terms of reducing their pump price? We don't really know exactly, but the analysts who've looked at this say, well, there are some costs to them, and then secondly, they want to try to maybe hold some back to boost their profit margin. And I imagine we'll hear a lot about this, because I think people will be happy that the price of the pump's gone down, but then they're going to say, well, hey, why hasn't it gone down the full amount? So I think you're going to have more news stories about this and why it's happening.
1: And of course, you know, the election is, we're in election season, and everybody is throwing darts at everybody. And of course, the truth of the matter is, every time people go to the grocery store, they're not seeing prices go down. They're seeing prices go up. And that's a constant reminder. There's two constant reminders. One, they pass all the gasoline signs. Well, those are going to go down a little bit. But right. They also go to the supermarket every week, and prices are not going backwards there.
2: Well, if you think about food prices, the farmers, I have a great deal of appreciation. I know you do too, Don and Josh, for farmers. They have such a tough job, and they're obviously essential, and they are hit. Farming and agriculture is hit very strongly by higher energy prices. They're also hit by the fact that fertilizer. A lot of fertilizer, I didn't know this till I dug into it, a lot of fertilizer, or at least the major ingredients of fertilizer, come out of the Middle East. And fertilizer is a lot more expensive too. So you're seeing the cost of the farmer to perform his or her duties, raising food, going up. And so, yes, you're right. If we had the war with Iran done tomorrow, we'd see some of that going down. But yeah, it would likely not go back quickly to where it was before. So farmers are really struggling here. And of course, that means if when you go into the grocery store, their farm costs are going to be higher, and that's going to be the affect the price that you pay in the grocery store.
1: Now, the Federal Reserve actually increased interest rates.
2: Right.
1: The president was asking them to decrease interest rates. As an economist, which makes more sense?
2: Well, if I was on the Federal Reserve Board, I would not have voted for a higher interest rate hike. Now, let me background here. The Federal Reserve doesn't control all interest rates, number one. They do control an in-house interest rate, which is called the federal funds rate, which is simply when Bank A wants to borrow some money from Bank B, that's the interest rate they pay. So that's what the Federal Reserve raised. And typically, the Federal Reserve raises their key interest rate, and then they expect other interest rates to follow when they're worried about inflation. And you might say, well, how's that going to affect inflation? Well, if it's more expensive to borrow money, say borrow money for a mortgage or whatever, fewer people are going to do it. So you're going to have less borrowing, which means less spending. And in economics, when you reduce spending and there's nothing happening to the amount of the product out there, but fewer people are trying to buy it, that will nudge down the price a little bit. So that was the reasoning behind them raising interest rates. Now, my thought, if I was on the Federal Reserve Board, would have raised my hand and say, now, wait a minute, this is not caused by a typical overheated economy where people are out there trying to buy right and left, and that's putting upward pressure on prices. It's caused by two other things that are not related to an overheated economy. One, tariffs, and secondly, the war in Iran. And so I view, this is just Walden's opinion, I think they made a mistake. I would not have raised that interest rate, but that's another factor getting into how people view affordability. Because if you're trying to buy a house, I think mortgage 30-year fixed rates now are above 7%. That's a fairly steep rate. So that's just adding fuel here to this affordability, I don't know if I should call it fire and flame or whatever. Mm-hmm. So anyway, I think they made a mistake, but that's their thinking. They want to slow the economy down in their minds. This will help do it, and that take pressure off the inflation rate. Ironically, the president, he's not a Federal Reserve person, and clearly for any president, they don't like interest rates to go up. And he had mentioned when he nominated Kevin Warsh to be the Federal Reserve chair that he was, apparently the idea was that he was going to put pressure on the Federal Reserve, but he really has no pressure to put on. Once the Federal Reserve members are there, they're protected. The president I thought was going to really go after Kevin Warsh and the Federal Reserve Board, but he didn't. So I don't know if there's some change of heart there.
1: Well, it's hard to say. There's that term that people use a lot with Trump, and that's taco. Trump always chickens out. And so maybe he has balanced that out. I don't know. We'll have to talk about that in another segment. Our guest is Dr. Mike Walden. We're talking about the economy, and we want to talk about artificial intelligence and what you think that might be how that's going to affect the economy, and both short term and long term. And we'll do that when we return with more of Carolina Newsmakers.
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0: We're back for the final segment of Carolina Newsmakers. Here's your host, Don Curtis.
1: Welcome back to the final segment of Carolina Newsmakers. Our guest this week, a man who's been with us a number of times, and we always look forward to his insight on the economy in North Carolina and across the country, for that matter, and that's Dr. Mike Walden, the Professor Emeritus of Economics at North Carolina State University. First of all, I want to, because you mentioned it several times during the program, and it's so useful to go back to it, let's talk about the book that you are getting ready to make available, and some of the contents in it, and how it will help us all understand what's happening to us.
2: Well, it's called North Carolina Connected Age and the Anxious Age. I'm sorry, the Anxious Age. It's the third in the series. I've done in the last two decades, I've done a book about North Carolina, each of those decades, and now this is the third book. And what all three have in common is it's a look at North Carolina, where it is, where it's been, the changes that have happened, and then a look ahead. And actually, you can do these each decade because things change so much. So this is the latest version of that. I look at the good things that's happened in North Carolina, I look at some of the challenges in North Carolina, and then I look ahead at where North Carolina is going, and I try to talk about some public policy issues that I'd recommend to the General Assembly and the governor to look at. So it's the third in that series, and as long as I'm here, I'm going to try to do one every decade.
1: So now how can people find this book?
2: It's UNC Press. It officially will be out. It's now available for pre-order, UNC Press, and it'll officially be published the 27th of this month, and it'll be available on Amazon and all the other options to buy a book. And it's they're fairly inexpensive. So if you're interested in the state and want some more information on the state, where it is, where it's been, where it's going, I'd recommend my book.
1: Well, it's not too early for us to look ahead to 2027 because we're getting close enough to that. So let's get your view and opinion as we approach the end of 2026. How are you looking at the North Carolina economy? What concerns you the most about the economic outlook for next year?
2: Well, I don't have much concern about North Carolina. I think it's the national economy that obviously affects North Carolina. I think the two big issues there are we going to continue to see tariffs, which is helping keep inflation higher? Probably yes. And then what's going to happen with the Iran war? Is that going to get settled? And I have no clue when that will happen. But I think those are the two issues moving into 2027. And of course, behind the scenes, AI is going to continue to be the big issue. It's now being implemented in the country, implemented in businesses, implemented for workers. That's going to accelerate. And so I'm going to be anxious to see how that affects North Carolina. I think there will be some jobs. It'll be changed. There will be some jobs. It'll be cut in North Carolina, but I don't see a catastrophe there. But I do think if I had advice for our policymakers, keep attention to that and make sure that for people who are cut, we have some programs available to help them, particularly help them get retrained.
1: If we're having this conversation a year from now, do you believe the average North Carolina family will be in a stronger or weaker financial position than they are as we speak today?
2: Oh, gosh, Don.
1: I like to challenge you a little bit.
2: Sure. I'm sure. I'm going to say a stronger position. I'm an optimist by nature. I'm going to say a stronger position. I think hopefully the Iran war is going to be over. That's going to help on energy prices. So I think that would be my main reason. I can't conceive of that war going on for at least another year plus.
1: How long will it take for interest rates to drop if the economy works out kind of like we are thinking it's going to work out?
2: Well, at some point, the Federal Reserve could drop a quarter here and a quarter there. But I would say that by the end, I'd say by the year from now, I'm going to predict that we'll have slightly, not dramatically lower, but slightly lower interest rates. The trend has turned around. Trend's been going up, as you know, last couple of years. I think it'll go down. So I'm going to predict lower rates at the end of 2027.
6: What about mortgage rates?
2: And that would include mortgage rates, yes.
6: Will they drop to what level, you think?
2: Oh, I'm going to say, you're putting me on the spot here, Don. I'll say we're at, what are we at, 7? I'm going to say at 6.
6: Well, that's of course, that's a huge difference when you take a 30.
2: Sure. Oh, absolutely. Yeah,
6: yeah,
2: absolutely.
6: It's a big difference. It makes a lot of difference in the payments and also in the length of time it takes to pay it off. We are in the election process right now. A poll after poll is suggesting affordability and inflation are the voters' biggest concerns. Is there anything that could occur between now and the election that could change how things look to the average voter?
2: Well, sure. The president could say, I'm repealing all the tariffs. And then we could have an end to the Iran war. Those would be the two big ones. Other than that, I don't see any change for anything that's going to change in terms of what the analysts are saying in prediction. But if one of those two or both of them happen, those would be game changers for the election, in my opinion.
6: Well, there are those who think that the Iranians will probably look at it and say, let's just sit back and relax and wait on see what happens. The likelihood of settling that before the election is probably somewhere close to slim and none, or at least that's how I'm viewing it. How do you view it?
2: Oh, yeah. I mean, again, outside my field, I read today that apparently we're talking with them, but that doesn't necessarily mean, and they're tough negotiators, that there's any end there. So, again, outside my area of competence, but yeah, I would agree. I wouldn't predict. You asked me what could happen to make it better, then I gave you that, but I don't think that's going to happen. I think we're still going to have tariffs. I think we're still going to have some level of a war with Iran, and that's obviously affecting oil supplies and gas prices and the whole affordability issue.
6: Okay. What advice would you give, especially federal politicians, on what they could do in the next session of Congress beginning in the new year that will affect the economy in a positive way?
2: I would tell them that we're going to have, I would say don't get in there and try to manage AI, but, realize that, and I think a lot of them do, that we're probably going to have a lot of job impacts on AI. So I would have them try to do something. You were saying that sounds like good. I have something set up, some kind of legislation passed that would say, all right, if we have someone whose job is AI impacted and they lose their job, here's a program that we've set up specifically for that to help that worker get through the next several months and then have them get retrained. So that would be the top legislation I would promote, something that's going to deal with workers who are adversely, in the short run at least, adversely impacted by AI.
6: Now, the North Carolina state government is in good shape financially.
2: Mm-hmm.
6: What advice would you give North Carolina legislators?
2: Well, I get the same thing. Doesn't have to be a federal program. I would do the same thing. North Carolina has been in the forefront of a lot of these issues. So I tell them the same thing. Now they're going to have some issues with, they cut the 41 cent gas tax. I think that's going to cost them something like somewhere between 200 and 250 million. For a state revenue is going to highway support. So that's going to be something that'll have to be made up. But I would give them the same advice once that issue is dealt with of looking at what we can do to deal with AI. Because I think that's in the preliminary, because I think that's going to be a big, big deal. And we've got great community colleges, great universities. We could be the forefront there of a program. And I think Governor Stein has actually set up a program or commission, whatever it's called, of people that are looking into this. So I think we may be on the way there.
6: Well, it's an interesting time. And of course, we've also got a number of aging facilities in especially the smaller towns in eastern North Carolina as far as their infrastructure that's going to have to be attended to.
2: Mm-hmm. Right. Infrastructure always needs to get rebuilt, and we have to have publicly supported infrastructure to keep the whole system working. So, yeah, that's always an excellent point to be made. And I'd like to see us have some sort of a system built in where after X number of years, people go in there, they just don't forget about, hey, this building is now 40 years old, but have a system where you go and check the building every once in a while and maybe have a system that automatically says, all right, we've got to redo this building and have a fund that will do that. Because, yeah, oftentimes we forget about our infrastructure and of all kinds, not just roads and buildings, but because they're key to keeping us going.
6: Well, as we've talked about many times before, every time you build a building, 20, 25 years later, you've got to look at air conditioning, you've got to look at roofs. And so the more buildings we build, the more demand there is on infrastructure repair just to existing buildings.
2: Exactly. And again, so what I'm saying here is not that our legislature and others forget about this, but I'm not aware that there's a plan, a program that does this automatically. So I'd like to see something like that where we analyze buildings and get the money in there to repair or redo that's automatic.
6: North Carolina, we talked about this earlier about the fact that 65 is going to be a midpoint as far as age in a very short period of time. How is that going to affect the tax revenue that the state will have?
2: The fact that we're an aging society? I still pay plenty of state taxes, even though I'm retired, although I've got a little business here. That's an important point, Don. I haven't thought about that in depth, that as we age, likely the average person who's, say, 70 doesn't pay the kind of taxes, even if their income's the same, the kind of taxes that they paid when they were younger. So that's a very important point, and I haven't given that a great deal of thought. So thank you. I will write that down and start to think about that. But there could be some issues there that if we have a much aged society and we're not paying the same, those folks are not that they're cheating, they're just not paying as much, that could affect state revenues. Very good point.
6: And of course, as we said, North Carolina is, in generally speaking, much better shape than many, yeah, many states.
2: Yes. I think, I looked at a bunch of numbers here. And I'm not going to bore you with them this morning. We are in the top 10% of pretty much everything that you'd use to rank the how well a state is doing. Just North Carolina is. When I grew up in Ohio, I never knew about North Carolina. I had no clue. This is just an amazing place, amazing state with amazing people, amazing institutions, and I think it'll continue to go on.
6: Well, we've had some great leaders through the years that have made the transition from the economy we had that was based on cigarette manufacturing, furniture manufacturing, and agriculture to a much better and much more balanced economy, and that's showing up for sure. Final thoughts on what is on your agenda for and what we should be looking for in the next 60 days?
2: Well, let's see. Baseball will be over then. I guess we'll know a World Series winner. My Reds are not.
6: I knew we'd get back to baseball sooner or later. You're a real baseball fan.
2: My Reds are not in the competition. But honestly, Don, I think North Carolina, or I'm sorry, Raleigh is in the running potentially down the road a couple of years when baseball expands. And I've seen it mentioned now on lists, and I did a report on this. Sent it over to Mr. Dunn and said this is feasible. So that's one of the things I'm excited about, that maybe in my waning years here that I'll have local baseball to go to, local Major League Baseball. I'd still root for the Reds, but then obviously what I want to have happen is that Raleigh get a franchise and it be in the American League, so I don't have to worry about rooting against the Reds, although now the way baseball is configured, every team plays every team pretty much every year, so it doesn't matter. But I think that just shows you how North Carolina has come up far.
6: Our guest has been Dr. Mike Walden. If you'd like to hear a repeat of this broadcast or share it with a friend, you can go online to CarolinaNewsmakers.com and hear the entire broadcast or the two segments you might have missed if you were listening to the half-hour version. 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
14: Showers and thunderstorms expected today with cloudy skies and a high of 81. Clear tonight with a low of 63. It'll be sunny on Monday with a high of 80. Clear on Monday night with a low of 60. Sunny on Tuesday, high of 84.
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16: And I'm Casey Hudson. I am here with David Linsky of L3 Family Wealth Partners, asking for his ideas on how you can better prepare for your retirement. 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And I know David loves helping you get better prepared for your financial future. Isn't that right, David? Good to see you, buddy. How we doing?
17: We're doing great, Casey. Always doing great. How about yourself?
16: I'm doing great, too. I love this time of year, and I think it's the perfect time for people to get excited about their financial future and get talking about it. We got a lot that I want to pick your brain on today, but before we get to it, I just want to let you know that if you have questions for David, if you'd like to chat with him directly about your own retirement strategy, you can do that. The number to reach us, it's 919-710-8825. Again, that's 919-710-8825. Or you can also find us online if that's easier for you. 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And David, this is what I want you to talk to us a little bit more about. You have a special offer for our radio listeners every single week. So tell us about that. Tell us what people can expect if they pick up the phone, they give us a call, they set up some time to meet with you today.
17: Well, Casey, it's truly a opportunity for those who are listening, who have been listening for months, even sometimes years, we hear, which is so fun. We have the conversation with some of our radio listeners, but it's an opportunity for you guys to ask us questions directly. And you'll be speaking with either myself, my father, or my brother. So it's an opportunity to really pick our brain, talk about your situation, your objectives, goals, and assets. And, you know, it's just a nice time on the phone. It's truly a qualitative, get to know you type phone call. You know, we'll go through a little bit more about our philosophies, our approach at L3 Family Wealth Partners, and really dive deeper into a lot of the topics we cover on the radio. You know, we cover a lot of different things on this show. 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
16: 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All right, here is what we have on deck this hour. The Fed has started raising interest rates again for the first time in years. Does that spell trouble for stocks? We'll dive into that. But first, everywhere you look, somebody's warning that the stock market run cannot last forever. You're seeing headlines pointing to market history. Bull markets typically last about 3 years. This one is entering its fourth. You see headlines pointing to overvalued stocks. Prices have climbed so high that future returns may be lower. And you also see them pointing to inflation. It is reaching levels seen only several times, like in the 2000.com bust and the 1929 crash. So, David, I mean, these headlines alone can be enough to make investors nervous. So I'm wondering how you can help people manage the risks without letting fear be driving their decisions. Can you talk to us about this, what your thoughts are?
17: Yeah, well, I think it's really important to differentiate first when understanding the different fears that come with saving, growing your assets, the retirement life cycle, by understanding where you are in that retirement life cycle. You know, if you're a little bit on the younger side and you have maybe 10 plus years out from retirement, and we're seeing these crazy swings in the market. I mean, sometimes the market opens up over a point, it ends up down over a point. Mm-hmm. And we're seeing this in the same day, and don't even get me started on what we're seeing in a full week, but it's definitely uncertain times in the stock market. But if you have the time on your hands and you're still in the saving, or what we call phase one accumulation of building up your assets, you could look at this almost as an opportunity. Because if you're consistently putting the money away, consistently buying and buying the same equity positions or stock market exposure, well, when the market's going down, as long as you're consistently putting more money in, you're buying those on sale. You know, you're buying them for a lesser price. And hopefully, over the next decade prior to your retirement, it rebounds and goes back up like we've seen it do every decade historically. Now, things get a lot trickier when we go from the phase one accumulation phase to phase two distribution phase. And Casey, I always explain it like this. You know, I go skiing about once every 3 years.
16: Okay.
17: So I'm not very good at it. And last year I went skiing and, you know, I was taking one of these nice gondolas up the mountain.
16: Mm-hmm.
17: And it was pretty nice. It actually closed and I was nice and warm and it was a freezing day out. So I enjoyed that. I'm looking out at the mountains and it's just a beautiful scene and I'm enjoying the ride up. Obviously, sometimes there's a little bit of a bump here and there, but overall, I know I'm making my way up that mountain.
16: Mm-hmm.
17: Second I get off and I look down and I realize that there's moguls in the way and I have no clue, staring down at my skis, how I'm going to get down the mountain, I started to feel a little bit more apprehension.
16: Mm-hmm.
17: And the same thing can be true in retirement. You know, while you're saving and building up your assets, climbing the mountain, yes, market volatility can be scary, but we can withstand it because we're still putting the money away.
16: Mm-hmm.
17: A psychological shift happens when you decide to no longer work, when you decide to make that decision to retire. When you get to the top of that mountain, you saved what you saved, you have what you have, and now we have to properly get down it. Or the distribution phase, phase two. It's a emotional, psychological, just as much as it is financial. Paychecks stop coming in, dollars stop going into these accounts, and now we're relying on our savings to supplement our income in retirement. And the distribution phase, just like coming down the mountain for me and skiing, is a lot trickier than the accumulation phase. Because as we see these market volatility trends happening, as we see the market fluctuating on a daily basis, going up or down, we need to understand, are my assets properly aligned for the new phase of life I'm entering. If these concepts kind of start ringing true to anyone listening, it's a great opportunity for you to take us up on our offer for a complimentary consultation by calling us at L3 Family Wealth Partners at 919-710-8825. But what we want to make sure is that as we transition from phase one to phase two, our assets follow suit. So what I mean by that is having proper definition, function, and actuality behind why we're investing in different areas before a dollar is put into a generic place. We know more mutual funds where it's a blended fund and some of the stocks in the, some of the positions in the mutual fund are stocks and some are bonds and it's $1 trying to do all these different jobs, too many jobs. We need actual intentionality behind the investments so we can allow for the market volatility that we know is going to come over hopefully a long, long retirement. So what I mean by that is if we first understand when, where, and how we're going to generate the dollars that are going to be distributed to the checking account so you can maintain your standard of living once you retire, we call that your liquidity or your income bucket for roughly a 12 to 24 month period. We then build in safe assets, assets that don't have market volatility attached to them, assets that are going to hopefully chase the highest interest we can get with absolutely no risk. Now, the job isn't just to earn interest in this bucket or this part of your portfolio. It's to replenish the liquidity bucket, replenish that income gap that you may have when you enter into retirement and your paycheck stop on a year-by-year basis for roughly 10 years. So if we have income liquid that we're going to send to your checking account, we have safe assets that are not going to go down when the market goes down to replenish your income on a year-by-year basis for roughly a decade. Then we have the privilege, the opportunity to continuously invest in the stock market without worrying about what's it doing today. Because we know the purpose and the job function of our stock market investments is to grow over a long period of time. Let the assets continuously be invested because especially if they're in like a IRA account or a 401k or a Roth account, a tax deferred account, meaning we can sell positions and reinvest them without having to pay

0: mutual funds or no purpose or reasoning, or you don't know what the purpose or reasoning is behind each investment, that should be a sign that maybe you pick up the phone, take us up on the offer for a complimentary consultation here at L3 Family Wealth Partners. Our phone number is 919-710-8825.
1: Well, David, let me ask you this. When markets get volatile, things get a little choppy, the crazy headlines start flying, what do you say to clients who see that and then feel tempted to move everything to cash and wait things out? Do you have clients who are in that mentality that come to you freaking out and fear is really the thing driving their decisions? And if you do, how do those conversations go? How do you work through this with them?
0: Well, it's rarer the longer they've been our client, because again, we meet with our clients constantly. Mm-hmm. You know, it all starts with, are you having the communication before things maybe get a little bit scary? So, you know, at our firm, we have a pretty set in stone philosophy. We have a minimum of 3 full appointments each year with our clients. But again, each appointment is not just going through, oh, here's what your returns are, or here's how everything's doing. Have intentionality behind each appointment. So to answer your question long-windedly, in the first appointment of the year, it's called our forecasting appointment.
1: Okay.
0: What do we want to accomplish this year? Are there different vacations coming up? Do you have a wedding to plan for? Are our income sources changing? Are we turning on social? All these things are discussed, and we allocate your assets for the income bucket, the safety bucket, and the growth bucket accordingly. 6 months into the year, we have it more generic. Let's see where we're at, how are our accounts performing, general review. At the end of the year, we focus all on how do we mitigate tax liability? How do we put you in a place where not only are you going to be in a better situation for your taxable accounts this year, but for the rest of your retirement, and we implement tax manager strategies every single year. So as people have been our clients for a year, 5, 10, sometimes some of our clients have been with us for over 30 years. They understand that if the market is volatile, yes, that can be scary, and we can see a portion of our portfolio fluctuating up or down or sideways in their minds. But the purpose of those dollars is not to be utilized for their income or distribution on a month by month, quarter by quarter, or even year by year basis. They know that they have safe assets that are there, job function to replenish our liquidity on a year by year basis. Money always liquid so they can maintain their standard of living, which is the number one goal our clients have.
1: Mm-hmm.
0: It's not grow to this giant asset number. It's can I enjoy my retirement without ever having to worry about my income again?
1: Mm-hmm.
0: And because each dollar is clearly defined and the client understands the purpose and function behind their investments, it eases some of those fears. Because again, hopefully people have very, very long retirements.
1: Mm-hmm.
0: If we have a long retirement, we know we're going to deal with some market volatility. So if we can understand why we're investing and what the purpose is behind it, it eases those fears. Because again, they understand that those dollars that are going up and down, their purpose isn't to be living and dying by what the stock market does, but let them truly grow over a longer period of time. So if you want more purpose, intentionality, if you want to understand why your investments are allocated the way they are, which you should understand that it is your money, you saved it, give us a call at L3 Family Wealth Partners, 919-710-8825.
1: Yes, if you are feeling nervous every single time you're checking that account balance, 919-710-8825 is what you need to dial. If the headlines have got you wondering whether your retirement plan is ready for the next market twist or turn, we don't want you to guess. We just want you to give us a call. Let us set up some time to find out whether your strategy is built for whatever comes next with your very own retirement reality report. 919-710-8825 or head online to retirementrealityreport.com. So obviously, David, headlines can push people towards making emotional decisions. And it seems like every single week there's a new headline that's giving retirees something else to worry about. And right now, one of the biggest is the Federal Reserve's decision to raise interest rates. They just raised them by a quarter point. This was the first time they've had a raise in more than 3 years. And that's got some investors wondering if stocks could be headed for trouble. We've got Barron's job.

0: Schaefer telling Fox Business that the answer, it's not so simple. So let's take a listen real quick.
1: I think a lot of us look back to 2022. You had stock market sell-off, you had a bear market as the Fed was raising rates, and think rate hikes automatically bad for stocks. Oh no. Go back through history. The last seven times the Fed has started a hiking cycle, market was actually higher a year later on five of those. So rate hikes aren't necessarily always bad for stocks.
0: So with the Fed raising rates again, what do you think is the right way for retirees to think about their investments without overreacting to the headlines? Keeping that theme of overreacting to headlines going today.
2: Again, it's the way that they structure a lot of these shows. It's hard not to panic and be feared, especially some of the headlines that they write. You know, it's we got into a little bit of a clickbait culture, and it's out there to kind of scare people. But again, let's just think about this from a take a step back. Think about we're in retirement. We did our job. We put our money away and we saved our assets. If we think about it from that point of view, that we have money to invest, interest rates going up does not have to be a bad thing. It can be a good thing. Now, interest rates going up, if you're starting to take out a new mortgage or get an auto loan or things of that nature, more so things you do while you're building your life, yes, of course, you get hit with higher payments and more interest going out the door. But if you have the money to invest and interest rates are going up, that gives opportunity for you to put money into safe areas and earn more interest. Again, if you have money to invest, interest rates going up can offer the opportunity for better return on your safe assets. And in retirement, I hope everyone has a portion of their assets that is sliced away to be considered their safe assets, not bond funds. Because if you look at your bond funds, they fluctuate almost like stock funds. You know, they're perpetual. There's no maturity date. So again, proper protection in your portfolio. This can be a really, really good opportunity. And again, I know I said in the last segment, if our stock market assets are truly allocated for long-term growth, then we can withstand these changes in the market and interest rates. On top of that, Casey, we could take advantage of it.
0: Mm-hmm.
2: You know, everyone, for the most part, built their assets through funding their 401ks, their 403bs, their TSPs, their employer-sponsored plan. Now, they did it by having money withheld from their paycheck. That money then goes into the account, and usually they're buying the same positions over and over again.
0: Mm-hmm.
2: What happens when you retire is you don't have the paychecks, you don't have the deferral into the 401k type of an account. But if we can chase interest rate with rising interest rates and get you a nice return for safe investments, instead of just keeping and compounding that money on your safe investments, we can automatically sweep those dollars into your stock market portfolio. We can create the same dollar cost averaging every single month or every single quarter, buying more shares. But instead of having to go back to work and earn a paycheck, we call it the manufactured contribution growth strategy. We're manufacturing that same contribution strategy that you had when you built your assets. So if you're scared that interest rates going up is going to cause market decline, look at that as an opportunity. Again, if you have the money, take advantage. Earn higher interest. Reinvest that interest into the stock market. If the stock market money is not earmarked to help generate your income this year, then we're buying more shares and buying more shares. So when it does eventually rebound, in that example, you have more money put away because you bought more shares at a discounted price. If that idea starts to resonate with you again, you know, give us a call here at L3 Family Wealth Partners, 919-710-8825. But I want to give one more concrete example, one way that this just happened for a brand new client of ours who came into our office, great, great couple. They saved, you know, pretty well. They had just retired. They had about just over $3 million saved between IRAs and old 401k accounts. Now, inside the husband's account, he had an older annuity, and he was getting about three or three and a half percent. Forgive me, I don't remember exactly what it was, but it was under 4% fixed annuity in his IRA. Now, with interest rates going up, we understand that we can move that money into a brand new annuity, no penalties, no fees, because it was after a surrender period. It was in his IRA account already, so we don't have to pay any taxes on the transfer, and we wouldn't even if it was non-qualified. But we almost doubled his interest. Same type of product, same type of purpose, but because interest rates are now higher and projected to go even higher again, things like fixed annuities, things like CDs, things like bonds, the interest is there if you take advantage of it. So again, we say it all the time. If you have the assets to invest, interest rates going up can be a very, very positive thing for you. If you understand how it fits into your overall portfolio and make sure it makes sense for you. Again, if you're looking for these types of ideas, an advisory firm to bring these ideas to you and educate you on them, that's what we do here at L3 Family Wealth Partners. Our phone number again is 919-710-8825.
0: It's almost like, David, one of the biggest risks for retirees is not necessarily the rate increase itself, but overreacting to it. Would you agree?
2: I would think it's definitely overreacting to it. Yeah, taking the money out of the market. I think it's also not understanding that now that you're retired, everything changes. 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
0: Mm-hmm.
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0: So real quick, when the Fed makes a move like this, David, what are the key economic signals that we should actually be paying attention to, especially if we're a retiree, a pre-retiree?
2: Yeah, so obviously you're going to see less borrowing happen. You're going to see less money going into the market. But look at that. Look at how much money is going into the market, what corporations are doing with their debt and how they're going to be borrowing, and understand how could that impact the overall market share prices. But again, if your assets are correctly allocated and you're utilizing your investments properly and your stock market money isn't tied towards your income need, it is a huge opportunity for you to take advantage during volatile times. Again, if your stock market assets, hopefully they're not tied towards your income need. And if they are, again, this is your signal. You are listening to my voice right now. Pick up the phone. Dial our phone number, 919-710-8825. Because if that is the case, you could potentially be in a phase one plan in phase two retirement of your life. And that is the number one mistake we see individuals make in retirement: staying with the financial planning firm that doesn't specialize in the new phase of life that they are in. All we do at L3 Family Wealth Partners is help individuals transition into and go through retirement with proper retirement planning strategies.
0: Take this as a sign to get your conversation started. That phone number for you again, it's 919-710-8825. 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That's what you need to dial right now. That's going to connect you with one of our L3 teammates who we've got standing by right now. They've got the calendar pulled up. 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So one more time, number you are dialing right now, 919-710-8825, or you are heading online to retirementrealityreport.com and clicking contact. And that is going to do it for us this week here on Retirement Reality Report. But David and I will be back next week, same time, same place, with more retirement insight for you. But until then, David, I'll hand it back over to you. Any final thoughts today?
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5: Breaking news this hour at Town Hall. I'm Bob Agnew in Washington. Is Russia hiding the truth about a possible case of the plague in Siberia? It's not confirmed, but Moscow has informed the WHO of the death of a researcher at a plague research facility in Siberia. But the WHO says no case of the plague has been registered by Moscow. But under WHO regulations, countries are expected to inform the world body of any events that may constitute a public health emergency to the international community. That includes unusual disease outbreaks. It's garnering the attention of many onlookers. Some security analysts warned that tensions over Britain's approach to Iran and Islamist groups could strain its alliance with the U.S.
6: In a recent Wall Street Journal piece, Dominic Green argues that alleged activity by Iran-linked and Hamas figures in Britain, alongside concerns about the Muslim Brotherhood, raises questions about security cooperation. It also points to reports of U.S. B-1 bombers being relocated from a British base as a sign of growing unease.
5: That is Ron Taylor reporting. President Trump has been calling for new leadership in Kiev as he seeks an end to the war between Russia and Ukraine. Lisa Carton has more.
7: Speaking to reporters Saturday, Trump reacted to Zelensky's criticism it would only prolong the war in Ukraine.
8: I suggest they get a new leader who can make a deal, because he could have made many deals that for some reason he never does. And let me go a step further. If I were president, you wouldn't have ever had that war. That war would have never started.
7: Trump made the comment as he was departing the White House Saturday for a GOP rally in Tennessee. On Friday, Trump said Russia will immediately supply over 300,000 tons of diesel fuel to the American and global marketplace after he concluded what he called a highly successful discussion with Russian President Vladimir Putin. Trump called it a great announcement for diesel prices for Americans. I'm Lisa Carton.
5: More on these stories at townhall.com.
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10: I'm Colin Asham. Durham police say a man was shot Saturday morning just before 9:45 while trying to break into the home of his child's mother at the Mongolia Point Apartments on Danube Lane. Investigators say the woman's brother was inside and a struggle broke out before he shot the man. Police say the shooting appears to be an act of self-defense. Tributes continue to pour in as they honor the life of Durham firefighter Andrew Brooks. On Thursday morning, Brooks was killed while searching for survivors of a fire. Two other firemen were injured. Jeff Harden with the North Carolina Fallen Firefighters Association tells Spectrum News One the loss of a firefighter will impact those left behind.
11: The fire services is really family. 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And that sort of speaks to the camaraderie that's always there in the job, and it's part of the tradition of the fire service.
10: Your WPTF forecast this afternoon, showers and thunderstorms likely with a high near 81. Kyle Nash, I'm WPTF News.
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2: Hi, everybody. Peter Greenberg here with another edition of Peter Greenberg Worldwide for the second weekend of October 2026. I hope you're having a great time where you happen to be. Let me tell you where we happen to be. Get out those maps. This is a place I got to tell you, most of you overwhelmingly have never been here. 46 degrees, 54 minutes north, 103 degrees, 31 minutes west. We are in Medora, North Dakota. Ever hear of it? Population 160. In fact, North Dakota is the least visited U.S. state. But what am I doing in Medora, North Dakota? Well, there's a good reason, of course, because it's the site of the brand new Theodore Roosevelt Presidential Library, celebrating our 26th president. And why North Dakota? Does anybody know about the history of Theodore Roosevelt in North Dakota? It's remarkable. And we'll be talking about that through the show, about a man who literally shaped modern America in so many different ways. And I have to tell you, this is a museum and a library that's interactive. And you learn so much about America through the story, personal and official, of Theodore Roosevelt. I'm a huge fan of presidential libraries. I've been to a lot of them. Not every president gets a library, as you may know. I mean, I've been to the Kennedy Library, the Johnson Library. I've been to the FDR Library in New York. The Nixon Library in California. There are two presidential libraries in California, the other one being the Reagan Library. Amazing stories there. The George W. Bush Library in Texas. I've not yet been to the Obama Center. I'm looking forward to it. And a few other libraries. There's the Eisenhower Library. But this one, I have to tell you, they spent a lot of time and effort and intelligence in planning and then building this library. Very well worth the trip. Not everybody goes to North Dakota, but now you have a compelling reason to come. And I hope you do. And we'll talk about that a little bit later in the show. But first, there's some stuff in the news we got to talk about. First and foremost, airfares for November and December, meaning Thanksgiving and Christmas, at a 10-year high. That's right, boys and girls. And every day, if you haven't bought your tickets for Thanksgiving or Christmas yet, every day you delay or procrastinate, those fares will go up an average of 3-4% per day. Now, if you're a smart traveler, I like to think of myself as one, you don't travel during Thanksgiving. You travel the week before or the week after. Why? Those are dead weeks. Nobody's traveling. Same thing applies to after Christmas. The week after New Year's, dead. Nobody traveling. And what my parents used to do with me, and I thank them for that, is they'd go to my teachers and get me an extra credit assignment so I didn't come to school the week after Thanksgiving, and that's when we traveled. No crowds, no high prices, better service, happier people. And the same thing, and of course, they were recovering from what I like to call their dysfunctional family get-together known as Thanksgiving. But the same thing happened after Christmas and New Year's. But there is some good news here, and that is if you plan properly, the fourth quarter is traditionally a slow period of travel. Fewer people getting on airplanes, fewer people driving, other than those two pockets of time, Thanksgiving and Christmas. And now this is compounded this year because of the midterm elections coming up around the corner, the economy, the war in Iran. And what that means is people are not booking in advance. They're booking very short in. I mean, we're talking close in bookings of 3 and 4 days, not 3 or 4 months. And not a lot of people are booking anyway. They're holding back until after the elections. So you're starting to see sales, again, not for Thanksgiving or Christmas, 40% off on Southwest Airlines flights through the end of February of next year. We're seeing ads for low-fare flights on British Airways to Europe, as low as $690 round trip. Not a bad deal. In fact, be a contrarian traveler and just go to Europe for Thanksgiving. They don't know from
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2: Peter Greenberg back with you as Peter Greenberg Worldwide continues from Medora, North Dakota, and the home of the new Theodore Roosevelt Presidential Library. What an amazing institution this is in what might seem to be an unlikely place until you do your homework and realize why it's here. Of course, you can always reach me. You know the drill. Just go to petergreenbergpro.com. That'll lead you to the upgrade, which will lead me to me. And of course, that'll give you the opportunity to give us your name, phone number, question, or problem. We will solve it right here on the air. My next guest has a great history when it comes to North Dakota. In fact, he's the former president and CEO of the Theodore Roosevelt Presidential Library. In fact, the first president and CEO of the Theodore Roosevelt Presidential Library. He's now the CEO of a worthy cause and a worthy station and a worthy network, the WNET Group. It's public television. But today, he's my Theodore Roosevelt expert. In fact, he's also the author of an amazing book, which I discovered when I was there, called The Loves of Theodore Roosevelt. And his name, Edward O'Keefe. Edward, welcome to the show.
9: Wonderful to be with you, Peter.
2: You know, I'm going to start with the obvious question that most people would say, why North Dakota for this library?
9: I have gotten that question a few times in my 7 years as the founding CEO of the TR Library. The simplest answer is that North Dakota saved Theodore Roosevelt's life. He first came to North Dakota when it was Dakota Territory in 1883 to hunt a buffalo. And when he was there, he invested half of his inheritance, $14,000, quite a large sum at the time, in cattle. So he always intended to have a life in the East and in the West. He is, of course, a native New Yorker, was the governor of New York, ran for mayor of New York City, didn't successfully win that election. So he had this concept, this idea that he would have both an Eastern and a Western identity. He comes back to New York, and his wife, who is pregnant, sadly, dies 2 days after the birth of their first child, a daughter named Alice. And in that same house on 7 West 56th Street in New York City, he lost his mother as well on the same day of a different cause, February 14th, 1884. TR wrote an X in his diary, "The light has gone out of my life." He did not stand for re-election to the state assembly in New York. He fled to the Badlands where he had made that investment a few months earlier. And he didn't really know what he was going to do with his life. He lived there for the better part of 2 years as a cowboy and a rancher, really living what he'd later called the strenuous life. And in his political career, he looked back and said, I never would have been president except for my experiences in North Dakota. Nature had always been Theodore Roosevelt's teacher and savior. And in this case, at that crucible, the fulcrum of TR's story, it almost quite literally saved his life.
2: And of course, people don't remember this until you come to the library and you learn it again or learn it for the first time. He wasn't just a cattle rancher. He wasn't just a politician. He wasn't just an aristocrat from New York. He was an adventurer. He was a conservationist. And then later on, when he became the 26th president, by the way, the youngest president in American history, even to this day, he broke up the trusts. He came up with the idea of the square deal. And then, of course, we had the Rough Riders and the Panama Canal. I mean, when you start attributing all the things to him that he was either directly or very much involved with, it's astounding.
9: Yeah, well, Theodore Roosevelt kicked open the door of the American century and ushered the United States through it. I mean, he's born in 1858. That's before electricity. And he, in his lifetime, will be the first president in a submarine, the first to ride in a motorcade, the first in an airplane. You know, he saw this rapid industrialization of the nation, and he ushered in a conservation ethos. It is because of him that we doubled the size of our national parks, formed the U.S. Forest Service, began to think about saving flora and fauna, bird sanctuaries, and protecting wildlife. These were not concepts that were in the public debate at that time. I mean, the Speaker of the House, when T.R. proposed his first conservation bill, said there will not be one.
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2: Peter Greenberg back with you, speaking with Ed O'Keefe, the author of The Loves of Theodore Roosevelt. Of course, all tied in to the brand new Theodore Roosevelt Presidential Library here in North Dakota. Ed, what was amazing to me about all the exhibits essentially was this juxtaposition between Roosevelt the aristocrat and Roosevelt a man of the people. And you actually had, you know, his uniform, his Rough Rider uniform, which he designed himself, but was made by Brooks Brothers. And then there's his hunting knife, which is this sterling silver knife made just for him by Tiffany. I mean, talk about juxtaposition, right?
9: A real man of the people, right? that's kind of the dichotomy. You know, he's again, the president that kicks open the American century. He's from, he's got a northern father, a southern mother, political identity in the West, and he is from the East. So he does embody this. He purposefully put himself in circumstances with people who were not like him. He could have easily, in fact, it was more commonplace at that time for the elite of society not to have anything to do with the common man. But he articulates a square deal. He says that he really wants equality of opportunity for all Americans. If you're willing to work hard,
11: once again, here's Peter Greenberg.
2: Peter Greenberg back with you as Peter Greenberg Worldwide continues from Medora, North Dakota, and the home of the new Theodore Roosevelt Presidential Library. What an amazing institution this is in what might seem to be an unlikely place until you do your homework and realize why it's here. Of course, you can always reach me. You know the drill. Just go to petergreenbergpro.com. That'll lead you to the upgrade, which will lead me to me. And of course, that'll give you the opportunity to give us your name, phone number, question, or problem. We will solve it right here on the air. My next guest has a great history when it comes to North Dakota. In fact, he's the former president and CEO of the Theodore Roosevelt President.

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1: Peter Greenberg back with you as Peter Greenberg Worldwide continues from Medora, North Dakota, and the home of the new Theodore Roosevelt Presidential Library. What an amazing institution this is in what might seem to be an unlikely place until you do your homework and realize why it's here. Of course, you can always reach me. You know the drill. Just go to petergreenbergpro.com. That'll lead you to the upgrade, which will lead me to me. And of course, that'll give you the opportunity to give us your name, phone number, question or problem. We will solve it right here on the air. My next guest has a great history when it comes to North Dakota. In fact, he's the former president and CEO of the Theodore Roosevelt Presidential Library. In fact, the first president and CEO of the Theodore Roosevelt Presidential Library. He's now the CEO of a worthy cause and a worthy station and a worthy network, the WNET Group. It's public television. But today, he's my Theodore Roosevelt expert. In fact, he's also the author of an amazing book, which I discovered when I was there, called The Loves of Theodore Roosevelt. And his name, Edward O'Keefe. Edward, welcome to the show.
2: Wonderful to be with you, Peter.
1: You know, I'm going to start with the obvious question that most people would say, why North Dakota for this library?
2: I have gotten that question a few times in my 7 years as the founding CEO of the TR Library. The simplest answer is that North Dakota saved Theodore Roosevelt's life. He first came to North Dakota when it was Dakota Territory in 1883 to hunt a buffalo. And when he was there, he invested half of his inheritance, $14,000, quite a large sum at the time, in cattle. So he always intended to have a life in the East and in the West. He is, of course, a native New Yorker, was the governor of New York, ran for mayor of New York City, didn't successfully win that election. So he had this concept, this idea that he would have both an Eastern and a Western identity. He comes back to New York, and his wife, who is pregnant, sadly, dies 2 days after the birth of their first child, a daughter named Alice. And in that same house on 7 West 56th Street in New York City, he lost his mother as well on the same day of a different cause, February 14, 1884. TR wrote an X in his diary, "The light has gone out of my life." He did not stand for re-election to the state assembly in New York. He fled to the Badlands where he had made that investment a few months earlier. And he didn't really know what he was going to do with his life. He lived there for the better part of 2 years as a cowboy and a rancher, really living what he'd later called the strenuous life. And in his political career, he looked back and said, I never would have been president except for my experiences in North Dakota. Nature had always been Theodore Roosevelt's teacher and savior. And in this case, at that crucible, the fulcrum of TR's story, it almost quite literally saved his life.
1: And of course, people don't remember this until you come to the library and you learn it again or learn it for the first time. He wasn't just a cattle rancher. He wasn't just a politician. He wasn't just an aristocrat from New York. He was an adventurer. He was a conservationist. And then later on, when he became the 26th president, by the way, the youngest president in American history, even to this day, he broke up the trusts. He came up with the idea of the square deal. And then, of course, we had the Rough Riders and the Panama Canal. I mean, when you start attributing all the things to him that he was either directly or very much involved with, it's astounding.
2: Yeah, well, Theodore Roosevelt kicked open the door of the American century and ushered the United States through it. I mean, he's born in 1858. That's before electricity. And he, in his lifetime, will be the first president in a submarine, the first to ride in a motorcade, the first in an airplane. You know, he saw this rapid industrialization of the nation, and he ushered in a conservation ethos. It is because of him that we doubled the size of our national parks, formed the U.S. Forest Service, began to think about saving flora and fauna, bird sanctuaries, and protecting wildlife. These were not concepts that were in the public debate at that time. I mean, the Speaker of the House, when TR proposed his first conservation bill, said there will not be one dime for scenery. So that was the prevailing attitude. The land is there to be used. It's used to be industrialized. And the manifest destiny of the nation is paramount. And TR took a very different approach. I mean, so many issues that we talk about in our time were issues that he faced in his time. Rapid rise in immigration. Really thinking about, again, that balance between industrialization and conservation. You know, understanding the shifting dynamics of an economy that is going through technological change. Then it's moving from an agrarian to an industrial society. Now, of course, we're destabilized by all these new advents in technology from AI to the internet, you know. And so TR really taught us that you have to face the future boldly. You need to not be afraid to take a leadership position. And if you want to be the change in this world, you have to be in the arena. It's a remarkable example. And that's what we try to talk about at the TR Library, that you're not really just, you're not going to learn about Theodore Roosevelt. You're going to learn from him. You're the hero of this adventure. TR's philosophy lives on in your ability to get in the arena of your choosing and make a difference in the world.
1: Well, Ed, as you immersed yourself in that story, in the building of this library, what was the biggest surprise discovery for you?
2: Well, I mean, it kind of goes back to the thesis of the loves of Theodore Roosevelt, that this hyper-masculine individual, perhaps the most masculine president in the American memory, is actually the product of unsung and extraordinary women. He had in his life two incredible wives. The first, whom I mentioned earlier, sadly died on Valentine's Day, and then he reunited with his childhood sweetheart, Edith, and became his second wife. And they were really, truly partners. I mean, Edith would read four or five newspapers every morning. They would talk about every important decision that he had to make. It was universally said that if you wanted to influence the president, the best thing you could do was talk to Edith, talk to his wife. She was known as a better judge of character, was less impulsive, knew how to kind of smooth that tempestuous nature that TR had. He also had an incredible older sister, Bammy, who was sort of like what RFK was to JFK, you know, this trusted advisor who saw the political chessboard much better than the president himself did. He had a great younger sister who, when he was governor of New York, Connie would hold these parties at her home, and the political bosses would show up, and at some point they'd say, all right, now everyone clear out, I need my time with the governor. And TR and his sister had conspired to say, well, surely my sister could stay in the room so she can take an interest in what I'm doing. Well, she heard everything they talked about, and when he left, he would knit in the corner, and after the bosses left, they could talk about his political and personal choices. You know, and then, of course, he had these, other remarkable women in his life, all who played a central role in propelling him forward. So I think that was probably the most surprising discovery for me is that, you know, we are, all of us, if we're fortunate in life, have a mother, a brother, a sister, a spouse, a mentor, a boss, somebody who takes an interest and pushes us forward when we feel we can't go on. And TR was no different. I think that makes him a much more accessible and universal hero.
1: And one of the things that you wrote about in the book, Ed, which I found surprising, was back in 1880 when he was writing his thesis to get into Harvard. What did he write? He campaigned essentially in that thesis for equal pay for women in 1880.
2: Yeah. 1880, right. We're talking 40 years before the 19th Amendment. He endorses suffrage. He says that women should be doctors, lawyers, and judges. He says women should own property. They should not necessarily take their husband's name upon marriage. I mean, it's a pretty extraordinary progressive outlook in 1880. And by the way, he'll extend that to black rights at the end of his life. You know, his last speech in his entire life was November 2nd, 1918 at Carnegie Hall. W.E.B. Du Bois is on stage alongside him. And he gives a full-throated endorsement of equality between black and white, such that, you know, had he been elected in 1920, it's entirely possible he'd have stuck a knife in the heart of Jim Crow 45 years before the Civil Rights Act. So he's sort of a man from the future. He's very ahead of his time in conservation, in the economic outlook of the nation, in his embracing of technology. He's a first adopter, and in equality, both for women and for all Americans, really, regardless of where they come from or regardless of the color of their skin.
1: And, you know, part of, I think you might agree that so much of his trajectory, at least initially, was accidental. Nobody wanted him to be vice president for McKinley. They stuck him there so he wouldn't bother anybody. There's a history of,
2: yeah,
1: there's a history of vice presidents.
2: Like,
1: right. They don't want a cowboy in the White House.
2: Exactly. He was kicked upstairs. He was such a troublesome, reform-minded governor that the bosses in New York conspired to put him in a useless position, the vice presidency. I mean, Boss Platt, one of my favorite quotes is somebody said, you know, they're trying to make the push against Roosevelt being vice president because they don't want him to be a heartbeat away from the presidency. And Boss Platt says, Theodore Roosevelt might as well sit under Niagara Falls and try to spit the water back. They're making him VP. That's exactly what they do. 6 months later, they come to regret it. McKinley is assassinated. And suddenly at 42, as you said, Peter, the youngest president in American history is suddenly the president of the United States.
1: We're talking to Ed O'Keefe, the author of The Loves of Theodore Roosevelt, but most importantly, the founding member and chairman of the Theodore Roosevelt Presidential Library in North Dakota. When we come back, more with me and Ed as Peter Greenberg Worldwide returns from Medora, North Dakota, population 160. Right back after this.
0: Have a question or a problem? Just email Peter at peter@petergreenberg.com. Peter Greenberg Worldwide will be right back.
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1: Peter Greenberg back with you, speaking with Ed O'Keefe, the author of The Loves of Theodore Roosevelt. Of course, all tied in to the brand new Theodore Roosevelt Presidential Library here in North Dakota. Ed, what was amazing to me about all the exhibits essentially was this juxtaposition between Roosevelt the aristocrat and Roosevelt a man of the people. And you actually had, you know, his uniform, his Rough Rider uniform, which he designed himself, that was made by Brooks Brothers. And then there's his hunting knife, which is this sterling silver knife made just for him by Tiffany. I mean, talk about juxtaposition, right?
2: A real man of the people, right? well, that's kind of the dichotomy. You know, he's again, the president that kicks open the American century. He's from, he's got a northern father, a southern mother, political identity in the West, and he is from the East. So he does embody this. He purposefully put himself in circumstances with people who were not like him. He could have easily, in fact, it was more commonplace at that time for the elite of society not to have anything to do with the common man. But he articulates a square deal. He says that he really wants equality of opportunity for all Americans. If you're willing to work hard, regardless of where you came from, or regardless of your religion or your nationality, you can succeed in this country with opportunity. And that is a really novel concept. I mean, he's architecting what will become the American economy for the next 100 years. I mean, he and J.P. Morgan band together in 1907, even though they're really rivals in many other ways, to save the American economy from collapse, create what really becomes the Federal Reserve. There's so many things that we now think of as commonplace, a 40-hour work week, decent working conditions, equality amongst men and women and race, thinking about protections in medicine, the FDA. All of these concepts have their origin in Theodore Roosevelt's presidency.
1: And then, of course, there was Theodore Roosevelt the traveler. And when we go back and think of not only where he traveled, but when he traveled and the infrastructure that wasn't even there, that itself is remarkable.
2: First president to travel abroad while in office. I mean, probably arguably the only person who had met all of the powers that would shortly be at World War in World War I. He traveled down the Amazon River of Doubt, now named the Rio Roosevelt, and in honor of that expedition. He was, as a child, visiting Egypt and Europe and, all over. He was an extraordinarily well-traveled individual. He really, truly believed in global citizenship, that if you're going to be a participant in this democracy, if you're going to spread the ideals of democracy, you need to know the world from its many and varied perspectives. And he practiced what he preached. His In the Arena speech, arguably his most famous speech in his political career, is Citizenship in a Republic, delivered at the Sorbonne in Paris on April 23rd, 1910. That speech is on LeBron James's shoes before every game. It's Brené Brown's a guiding philosophy in her books and discussions of vulnerability. I can't tell you the number of CEOs that I talked to who supported the TR Library because, hey, I've got In the Arena in my office. It's my guiding principle and my philosophy of life. And that was really him saying to the world, not just Americans, that if you want to be the change that we all need, you need to be a collective citizen of society, the world, and you need to be in the arena for positive action and change.
1: And, speaking of the global arena, what I learned about him, I mean, there's nothing there wasn't a moment at the library that I didn't turn a corner and go, I had no idea. And one of the things, you mentioned him going down the Amazon in South America. How about Africa? I'm about to take off in a couple of weeks to rediscover the Roosevelt Trail in Uganda. Who knew?
2: Oh, yeah. Yeah. Well, and the scientific information they collected on that expedition is still used to this day to help the biodiversity of the region. It's sort of a time capsule of what existed in East Africa at the time and how they can restore some of the plants and wildlife and biodiversity necessary to bring back even species of animals that are gone. I mean, so he was a scientist. I mean, he wanted to be a naturalist or a scientist. And the science at that time, when he was coming of age in the late 1870s, early 1880s, was shifting from the natural world into the laboratory. That didn't interest him so much. And he also met a girl. He met Alice Hathaway Lee while he was at Boston studying at Harvard, and that changed his life. I mean, he then turned his attention to politics and understood that instead of maybe going to law school and interpreting the law, he wanted to make the law. He wanted to be the one in the arena making change. But he did so, as you said, Peter, with a global perspective. I mean, that trip to Africa, the journey down the Amazon, pretty extraordinary. You think about these things, an ex-president of the United States going on a year-long African expedition. It's almost unthinkable today. Off the map, writing stories, filing magazine pieces, but really, truly, when he said he was going to hand the keys to Taft and let him run his own presidency, he meant it. He quite literally went halfway around the world and disappeared for a year.
1: Edward O'Keefe, the author of The Loves of Theodore Roosevelt, a great read, but most importantly, the founding CEO of the Theodore Roosevelt Presidential Library right here in Medora, North Dakota. Ed, a pleasure to talk to you, and I encourage people to come visit this library. There are about 17 of them around the United States, but this is numero uno right now. You need to check it out. When we come back, we'll be talking to Robbie Lauf, who's the new CEO of the Theodore Roosevelt Presidential Library. We got a parade here. We come back to North Dakota right after this.
0: Your flight might be late, but we're right on time. Peter Greenberg Worldwide will be right back.
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2: Peter Greenberg back with you, speaking with Ed O'Keefe, the author of The Loves of Theodore Roosevelt. Of course, all tied in to the brand new Theodore Roosevelt Presidential Library here in North Dakota. And what was amazing to me about all the exhibits, essentially, was this juxtaposition between Roosevelt the aristocrat and Roosevelt a man of the people. And you actually had, you know, his uniform, his Rough Rider uniform, which he designed himself, but was made by Brooks Brothers. And then there's his hunting knife, which is this sterling silver knife made just for him by Tiffany. I mean, talk about juxtaposition, right?
3: A real man of the people, right? that's kind of the dichotomy. You know, he's again, the president that kicks open the American century. He's from, he's got a northern father, a southern mother, political identity in the West, and he is from the East. So he does embody this. He purposefully put himself in circumstances with people who were not like him. He could have easily, in fact, it was more commonplace at that time for the elite of society not to have anything to do with the common man. But he articulates a square deal. He says that he really wants equality of opportunity for all Americans. If you're willing to work hard, regardless of where you came from, or regardless of your religion or your nationality, you can succeed in this country with opportunity. And that is a really novel concept. I mean, he's architecting what will become the American economy for the next 100 years. I mean, he and J.P. Morgan band together in 1907, even though they're really rivals in many other ways, to save the American economy from collapse, create what really becomes the Federal Reserve. There's so many things that we now think of as commonplace. A 40-hour work week, decent working conditions, equality amongst men and women and race, thinking about protections in medicine, the FDA, all of these concepts have their origin in Theodore Roosevelt's presidency.
2: And then, of course, there was Theodore Roosevelt the traveler. And when we go back and think of not only where he traveled, but when he traveled and the infrastructure that wasn't even there, that itself is remarkable.
3: No, first president to travel abroad while in office. I mean, probably arguably the only person who had met all of the powers that would shortly be at World War in World War I. He traveled down the Amazon River of Doubt, now named the Rio Roosevelt, and in honor of that expedition. He was, as a child, visiting Egypt and Europe and, all over. He was an extraordinarily well-traveled individual. He really, truly believed in global citizenship, that if you're going to be a participant in this democracy, and if you're going to spread the ideals of democracy, you need to know the world from its many and varied perspectives. And he practiced what he preached. His In the Arena speech, arguably his most famous speech in his political career, is Citizenship in a Republic, delivered at the Sorbonne in Paris on April 23rd, 1910. That speech is on LeBron James's shoes before every game. It's Brené Brown's a guiding philosophy in her books and discussions of vulnerability. I can't tell you the number of CEOs that I talked to who supported the TR Library because, hey, I've got In the Arena in my office. It's my guiding principle and my philosophy of life. And that was really him saying to the world, not just Americans, that if you want to be the change that we all need, you need to be a collective citizen of society, the world, and you need to be in the arena for positive action and change.
2: And, speaking of the global arena, what I learned about him, I mean, there's nothing there wasn't a moment at the library that I didn't turn a corner and go, I had no idea. And one of the things, you mentioned him going down the Amazon in

0: South America. How about Africa? I'm about to take off in a couple of weeks to rediscover the Roosevelt Trail in Uganda. Who knew?
1: Oh, yeah. Yeah. Well, and the, you know, the scientific information they collected on that expedition is still used to this day to help the biodiversity of the region. It's sort of a time capsule of what existed in East Africa at the time and how they can restore some of the plants and wildlife and biodiversity necessary to bring back even species of animals that are gone. I mean, so he was a scientist. I mean, he wanted to be a naturalist or a scientist. And the science at that time, when he was coming of age in the late 1870s, early 1880s, was shifting from the natural world into the laboratory. That didn't interest him so much. And he also met a girl. He met Alice Hathaway Lee while he was at Boston studying at Harvard, and that changed his life. I mean, he then turned his attention to politics and understood that instead of maybe going to law school and interpreting the law, he wanted to make the law. He wanted to be the one in the arena making change. But he did so, as you said, Peter, with a global perspective. I mean, that trip to Africa, the journey down the Amazon, you know, pretty extraordinary. You think about these things, an ex-president of the United States going on a year-long African expedition. It's almost unthinkable today, you know, off the map, writing stories, filing magazine pieces, but really, truly, you know, when he said he was going to hand the keys to Taft and let him run his own presidency, he meant it. He quite literally went halfway around the world and disappeared for a year.
0: Edward O'Keefe, the author of The Loves of Theodore Roosevelt, a great read, but most importantly, the founding CEO of the Theodore Roosevelt Presidential Library right here in Medora, North Dakota. Ed, a pleasure to talk to you, and I encourage people to come visit this library. There are about 17 of them around the United States, but this is numero uno right now. You need to check it out. When we come back, we'll be talking to Robbie Lauf, who's the new CEO of the Theodore Roosevelt Presidential Library. We got a parade here when we come back to North Dakota right after this.
2: Your flight might be late, but we're right on time. Peter Greenberg Worldwide will be right back.
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0: Peter Greenberg back with you as Peter Greenberg Worldwide continues from the Theodore Roosevelt Presidential Library right here in Medora, North Dakota. Of course, if you want to reach me, you know the drill. Go to petergreenbergpro.com. That'll lead you to the upgrade. That'll lead you right to me with your name, phone number, question, or problem. We will solve it right here on the air. My next guest knows a little bit about the Presidential Library because he's the CEO of the Presidential Library here in Medora. Robbie Loff, welcome, sir.
15: Honored to be with you today. Welcome to Medora.
0: Let's do a little background here. Yes. How many presidential libraries are there?
15: There's 17, but some scholars debate on what defines one. But we go with 17, and 2 opened this year with the Presidential Library in Chicago by President Obama.
0: Obama, that's right. And it's amazing because when you think about it, to wait this long for a president who goes back to being the 26th president, finally getting a library.
15: Well, there's been 2 efforts before, Peter, to make a presidential library for TR. Turns out it's a lot harder when you don't have a living president. So we're very fortunate that we're going posthumously before FDR because the whole system started with FDR and doing some of the American greats.
0: And I went to that library in Hyde Park.
15: One of my favorites. It's a historic place not only for telling FDR's story but for starting this whole system of connecting with American presidents in the past, creating institutions dedicated to their life and legacy, and telling their stories complex.
0: Now, when you think about Theodore Roosevelt, I mean, the man... You know, I learned so much about him that I didn't know until I came to the library. You know, he was the youngest president.
15: Mm-hmm.
0: He only got
15: is.
0: Yep. And he got the job when McKinley was assassinated, only after 6 months being vice president. And so many things he did in terms of travel.
15: Yes.
0: The man, think about when he was traveling and how travel was back then. He was in Africa. He was in South America. He fought in the wars, the Rough Riders.
15: The first president on a submarine, an airplane, all these different things.
0: I mean, just... absolutely amazing. And now finally you have all in one building, which really just exposes us for the first time to everything he did, but what it all meant.
15: Well, his story, Birth to Death, reads almost like fiction. But the truth of it is that he's one of the most consequential people in American history, in global history. And we tell that story in 8 different chapters. And, you know, so each one of us has a favorite chapter. Mine is his Dakota chapter. Yours might be the Amazon.
0: Well, let's talk about Dakota because we're in Dakota.
15: It's absolutely.
0: I mean, what brought him here?
15: Well, he came here in 1883.
0: He wanted to hunt.
15: He came here to hunt a bison, to harvest one of the last few of the thousands of bison that were left. And it took 2 weeks to find one, Peter. And in those 2 weeks, he started to think in his mind, there's too much to be lost. We perhaps need to do something as a nation to protect
0: this species.
15: He became
0: a conservationist.
15: The conservationist ethos began entering his mind. He came back in 1884 after his wife and his mother died on the same day in the same house, February 14th, 1884. He took out his diary, put an X on the date, and said, the light in my life has gone out. And what did he do? He abandoned his newborn daughter. He went as far west as he could, which good for him and great for us, was in Medora, North Dakota. And instead of losing his life with Great Depression and suicidal ideation, he was healed by the outdoors. This was the fulcrum point in the hero's story. It could have gone one of two ways. TR could have been gone to history, just a former state legislator who lost everything. Or he could have been healed and gone to be on One of Our Greatest Americans and introduce conservation to the world. Thank heavens that happened, and it happened right here.
0: And there's this juxtaposition between this man as an adventurer and a member of the aristocratic class. I mean, going through the library, I was struck by a number of things.
15: Yeah.
0: But two things that just blew my mind. His Rough Rider outfit, done by Brooks Brothers.
15: Custom made. He designed it himself, not military issue. I mean, this man, his daughter famously said of him, he wanted to be the bride at every wedding and the corpse at every funeral. In other words, he was a little bit of a show pony. But at the same point, you said he was embraced by both East and West. He made a speech here in Dickinson that said, "I am as much an Easterner as a Westerner." Well, a lot of us could just say that. That doesn't mean the people believe that. Here in Western North Dakota, though, they embraced him in just 2 years' time. They elected him to local office. When he came to Dakota, he was wearing a custom-made Brooks Brothers cowboy costume, and I use costume as well, a Tiffany's design hunting
0: mask. I saw that here.
15: The most beautiful hunting knife I've ever seen. Probably not super respected in 1883 in Dakota. He had etched himself into the knife itself. But in those 2 years, he worked hard. He connected with the people. He didn't come with a highfalutin', you know, woe is me perspective. Instead, he worked and made himself a local, and they loved him as much. I've been here 11 years in Western North Dakota. I'm from North Dakota. I don't know if I'm still considered a local. You know, that takes some time, but they did it in 2 years' time because they embraced him and loved him.
0: And when you come to the library here and you walk through it, it's all interactive.
15: Yes.
0: Which is amazing. I mean, and you've done it in such a very interesting way, combining AI and Google search.
15: Yeah.
0: I mean, and you personalize the experience for everybody.
15: Well, the idea is to learn from TR, not about TR. You're the age of AI. The internet exists. You can find every fact about anybody on Earth in the palm of your hands. Instead, we're trying to connect you to his experiences, to connect you to your potential. You get to talk with TR. And, you know, he was the writingest president in American history. We've put every single speech, every single letter, every single book.
0: Yeah, I go in there. I actually had a conversation with him yesterday.
15: And I think it's a deeply good use of technology to connect people to American history. We need to be storytellers in American history. We can't be those effete institutions on the top of the hill that nobody wants to read because it's boring. It's disconnected. We instead have the greatest story in American history, Theodore Roosevelt's story. His presidency is a top five presidency by all connections, but his life outside the presidency is almost more interesting than the presidency itself.
0: We're talking to Robbie Loft, the CEO of the Theodore Roosevelt Presidential Library right here in Medora, North Dakota. When we come back, a lot of surprises about Mr. Roosevelt, what he did, what he didn't do, and how he shaped American history. Back with more from North Dakota right after this.
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18: FDA testing revealed the alcohol inside. The NYPD has a man in custody allegedly who slashed two people while barricading himself inside a Queens apartment.
19: One cop responding to the scene just before midnight fired off a round as officers tried to get into the Edgemere apartment. No one was injured. Once inside, police found a 53-year-old man slashed on his hand and arms and a 57-year-old woman with wounds to her hand and feet. The alleged slasher, age 52, was taken into custody. The two victims were taken to Jamaica Hospital in stable condition. I'm Larry Kofsky.
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3: I'm Kyle Nash. I'm the U.S. Department of Energy has announced an emergency measure to help ease Isaias's impact on fuel supply and prices. The exchange will allow companies to borrow up to 4 million barrels of crude oil from the national reserves. The additional reserves will go to BP and Exxon stations. Next year, they will be returned with additional premium oil. This Raleigh motorist tells WREO says anything will help.
22: Gas is already high. Now there's, you know, the hurricane. How is that going to factor into things?
3: A Rocky Mountain city councilman is facing felony charges after allegedly bringing a gun onto North Carolina Central University's campus during homecoming Saturday. Arrest records show T.J. Walker Jr. is accused of bringing a gun on educational property and carrying a concealed weapon on campus. He posted a $10,000 bond. Walker is scheduled to appear in court Thursday morning. Your WPTF forecast this afternoon, showers and thunderstorms likely with a high near 81. Kyle Nash, I'm WPTF News.
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1: Hi, everybody. Peter Greenberg here with another edition of Peter Greenberg Worldwide for the second weekend of October 2026. I hope you're having a great time where you happen to be. Let me tell you where we happen to be. Get out those maps. This is a place I got to tell you, most of you overwhelmingly have never been here. 46 degrees, 54 minutes north, 103 degrees, 31 minutes west. We are in Medora, North Dakota. Ever hear of it? Population 160. In fact, North Dakota is the least visited U.S. state. But what am I doing in Medora, North Dakota? Well, there's a good reason, of course, because it's the site of the brand new Theodore Roosevelt Presidential Library, celebrating our 26th president. And why North Dakota? Does anybody know about the history of Theodore Roosevelt in North Dakota? It's remarkable. And we'll be talking about that through the show, about a man who literally shaped modern America in so many different ways. And I have to tell you, this is a museum and a library that's interactive. And you learn so much about America through the story, personal and official, of Theodore Roosevelt. I'm a huge fan of presidential libraries. I've been to a lot of them. Not every president gets a library, as you may know. I mean, I've been to the Kennedy Library, the Johnson Library. I've been to the FDR Library in New York. The Nixon Library in California. There are two presidential libraries in California. The other one being the Reagan Library. Amazing stories there. The George W. Bush Library in Texas. I've not yet been to the Obama Center. I'm looking forward to it. And a few other libraries. There's the Eisenhower Library. But this one, I have to tell you, they spent a lot of time and effort and intelligence in planning and then building this library. Very well worth the trip. Not everybody goes to North Dakota, but now you have a compelling reason to come. And I hope you do. And we'll talk about that a little bit later in the show. But first, there's some stuff in the news we got to talk about. First and foremost, airfares for November and December, meaning Thanksgiving and Christmas, at a 10-year high. That's right, boys and girls. And every day, if you haven't bought your tickets for Thanksgiving or Christmas yet, every day you delay or procrastinate, those fares will go up an average of 3 to 4% per day. Now, if you're a smart traveler, I like to think of myself as one, you don't travel during Thanksgiving. You travel the week before or the week after. Why? Those are dead weeks. Nobody's traveling. Same thing applies to after Christmas. The week after New Year's, dead. Nobody traveling. And what my parents used to do with me, and I thank them for that, is they'd go to my teachers and get me an extra credit assignment so I didn't come to school the week after Thanksgiving, and that's when we traveled. No crowds, no high prices, better service, happier people. And the same thing, of course, they were recovering from what I like to call their dysfunctional family get-together known as Thanksgiving. But the same thing happened after Christmas and New Year's. But there is some good news here, and that is if you plan properly, the fourth quarter is traditionally a slow period of travel. Fewer people getting on airplanes, fewer people driving, other than those two pockets of time, Thanksgiving and Christmas. And now this is compounded this year because of the midterm elections coming up around the corner, the economy, the war in Iran. And what that means is people are not booking in advance. They're booking very short in. I mean, we're talking close-in bookings of 3 and 4 days, not 3 or 4 months. And not a lot of people are booking anyway. They're holding back until after the elections. So you're starting to see sales, again, not for Thanksgiving or Christmas, 40% off on Southwest Airlines flights through the end of February of next year. We're seeing ads for low-fare flights on British Airways to Europe, as low as $690 round trip. Not a bad deal. In fact, be a contrarian traveler and just go to Europe for Thanksgiving. They don't know from Turkey, and you'll be better off. You can celebrate the turkey a week later, right? If you still want to eat turkey by that. But in any case, that's a good story if you can do it properly. Now, another story that's rearing its ugly head, and it's in two areas. And, you know, so many people take no for an answer and don't realize they have rights. I'll set the scene for you. You book a business class ticket or even a premium economy ticket. You might even say a first-class ticket if you're flying domestically. And at the last minute, either the airline overbooks or they substitute equipment with not enough seats, and you get downgraded. What are you owed? Would it be logical to assume that you'd get a fair difference between what you paid for first class and what you're now sitting in? You would think the answer would be yes. A lot of airlines are trying to say no, you're not doing anything. Well, guess what? I'm assuming you paid with a credit card. And if you did, under federal credit laws, you contracted for a service, a specific type of service that you did not receive. You're entitled to that fare difference refund. And if you paid with a credit card, dispute the charge. And if the dispute charge doesn't work for you, you know what? You know what some people have done? And every one of them has been successful. You take the airline to small claims court for the fare difference that you're entitled to. They don't show up in court. You get a judgment. You get a check. But that's not the only way this gets in. What happens if you check a bag? How many people have to pay to check bags, right? And the airline either loses or displaces or delays your bag. Should you have to pay for that check bag fee? Once again, you paid for a service they did not deliver. Again, get the refund. And this is, you know, spelled out in so many different ways. There's legal precedent for this, and you should know it. So just two things I wanted to mention about that. Now, when we come back, we're going to do a deep dive into the library here and the sort of unexpected location of Medora, North Dakota. Not easy to get to if you're flying, but you can fly to Bismarck and drive about almost 2 hours to get here. You could also fly once a day out of Denver to Dickinson if you can get here. But you do need to get here. It's well worth the visit. And if you come in the summer months, they have musicals here. They have other performances. People flock to Medora. It is now basically a must-see stop in the least visited state in America. Remember, you know, every time we used to do stories about North Dakota, we'd say, hey, let's do a story about wine in America. Who makes wine? Well, we'd find out that every state in America made wine except one, North Dakota. We'd ask presidents of the United States, which states have you not gone to yet? Oh, we've been to all of them, they would answer. Oh, wait a minute, except one, North Dakota. Remember Barack Obama? He made a campaign promise in his second year, in his second term, that he would not end the second term without visiting North Dakota because he'd never been. And about a month and a half before his term ended, guess where he went? He kept the promise. He went to North Dakota. Well, here's a little news bulletin. They make wine now in North Dakota, and a lot of it. There's a restaurant here with a three-page wine list of just wines made in North Dakota. Who knew? So lots of stuff to talk about. When we come back, we're going to talk about the remarkable personal history of Theodore Roosevelt and how that shaped him as a man and how that helped him shape the United States of America into becoming a global power in ways that no one could have ever expected. We'll be back with more from the Theodore Roosevelt Presidential Library in, say it again, Medora, North Dakota, as Peter Greenberg Worldwide returns right after this.
0: Your flight might be late, but we're right on time. Peter Greenberg Worldwide will be right back.
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1: Peter Greenberg back with you as Peter Greenberg Worldwide continues from Medora, North Dakota, and the home of the new Theodore Roosevelt Presidential Library. What an amazing institution this is in what might seem to be an unlikely place until you do your homework and realize why it's here. Of course, you can always reach me. You know the drill. Just go to petergreenbergpro.com. That'll lead you to the upgrade, which will lead me to me. And of course, that'll give you the opportunity to give us your name, phone number, question or problem. We will solve it right here on the air. My next guest has a great history when it comes to North Dakota. In fact, he's the former president and CEO of the Theodore Roosevelt Presidential Library. In fact, the first president and CEO of the Theodore Roosevelt Presidential Library. He's now the CEO of a worthy cause and a worthy station and a worthy network, the WNET Group. It's public television. But today, he's my Theodore Roosevelt expert. In fact, he's also the author of an amazing book, which I discovered when I was there, called The Loves of Theodore Roosevelt. And his name, Edward O'Keefe. Edward, welcome to the show.
15: Wonderful to be with you, Peter.
1: You know, I'm going to start with the obvious question that most people would say, why North Dakota for this library?
15: I have gotten that question a few times in my 7 years as the founding CEO of the TR Library. The simplest answer is that North Dakota saved Theodore Roosevelt's life. He first came to North Dakota when it was Dakota Territory in 1883 to hunt a buffalo. And when he was there, he invested half of his inheritance, $14,000, quite a large sum at the time, in cattle. So he always intended to have a life in the East and in the West. He is, of course, a native New Yorker, was the governor of New York, ran for mayor of New York City, didn't successfully win that election. So he had this concept, this idea that he would have both an Eastern and a Western identity. He comes back to New York, and his wife, who is pregnant, sadly, dies 2 days after the birth of their first child, a daughter named Alice. And in that same house on 7 West 56th Street in New York City, he lost his mother as well on the same day of a different cause, February 14th, 1884. TR wrote an X in his diary, "The light has gone out of my life." He did not stand for re-election to the state assembly in New York. He fled to the Badlands where he had made that investment a few months earlier. And he didn't really know what he was going to do with his life. He lived there for the better part of 2 years as a cowboy and a rancher, really living what he'd later called the strenuous life. And in his political career, he looked back and said, I never would have been president except for my experiences in North Dakota. Nature had always been Theodore Roosevelt's teacher and savior. And in this case, that crucible, the fulcrum of TR's story, it almost quite literally saved his life.
1: And of course, people don't remember this until you come to the library and you learn it again or learn it for the first time. He wasn't just a cattle rancher. He wasn't just a politician. He wasn't just an aristocrat from New York. He was an adventurer. He was a conservationist. And then later on, when he became the 26th president, by the way, the youngest president in American history, even to this day, he broke up the trusts. He came up with the idea of the square deal. And then, of course, we had the Rough Riders and the Panama Canal. I mean, when you start attributing all the things to him that he was either directly or very much involved with, it's astounding.
15: Yeah, well, Theodore Roosevelt kicked open the door of the American century and ushered the United States through it. I mean, he's born in 1858. That's before electricity. And he, in his lifetime, will be the first president in a submarine, the first to ride in a motorcade, the first in an airplane. You know, he saw this rapid industrialization of the nation, and he ushered in a conservation ethos. It is because of him that we doubled the size of our national parks, formed the U.S. Forest Service, began to think about saving flora and fauna, bird sanctuaries, and protecting wildlife. These were not concepts that were in the public debate at that time. I mean, the Speaker of the House, when TR proposed his first conservation bill, said there will not be one dime for scenery. So that was the prevailing attitude. The land is there to be used. It's used to be industrialized. And the manifest destiny of the nation is paramount. And TR took a very different approach. I mean, so many issues that we talk about in our time were issues that he faced in his time. Rapid rise in immigration. Really thinking about, again, that balance between industrialization and conservation. You know, understanding the shifting dynamics of an economy that is going through technological change. Then it's moving from an agrarian to an industrial society. Now, of course, we're destabilized by all these new advents in technology from AI to the internet, you know. And so TR really taught us that you have to face the future boldly. You need to not be afraid to take a leadership position. And if you want to be the change in this world, you have to be in the arena. It's a remarkable example. And that's what we try to talk about at the TR Library, that you're not going to learn about Theodore Roosevelt. You're going to learn from him. You're the hero of this adventure. TR's philosophy lives on in your ability to get in the arena of your choosing and make a difference in the world.
1: Well, and as you immersed yourself in that story, in the building of this library, what was the biggest surprise discovery for you?
15: Well, I mean, it kind of goes back to the thesis of the loves of Theodore Roosevelt, that this hyper-masculine individual, perhaps the most masculine president in the American memory, is actually the product of unsung and extraordinary women. He had in his life two incredible wives, the first, whom I mentioned earlier, sadly died on Valentine's Day, and then he reunited with his childhood sweetheart, Edith, and became his second wife. And they were really, truly partners. I mean, Edith would read four or five newspapers every morning. They would talk about every important decision that he had to make. It was universally said that if you wanted to influence the president, the best thing you could do was talk to Edith, talk to his wife. She was known as a better judge of character, was less impulsive, knew how to kind of smooth that tempestuous nature that T.R. had. He also had an incredible older sister, Bammy, who was sort of like what RFK was to JFK, you know, this trusted advisor who saw the political chessboard much better than the president himself did. He had a great younger sister who, when he was governor of New York, Connie would hold these parties at her home, and the political bosses would show up. And at some point they'd say, all right, now everyone clear out. I need my time with the governor. And T.R. and his sister had conspired to say, well, surely my sister could stay in the room so she can take an interest in what I'm doing. Well, she heard everything they talked about. And when he left, he would knit in the corner. And after the bosses left, they could talk about his political and personal choices. You know, and then, of course, he had these, you know, other remarkable women in his life, all who played a central role in propelling him forward. So I think that was probably the most surprising discovery for me is that you know, we are all of us, if we're fortunate in life, have a mother, a brother, a sister, a spouse, a mentor, a boss, somebody who takes an interest and pushes us forward when we feel we can't go on. And T.R. was no different. I think that makes him a much more accessible and universal hero.
1: And one of the things that you wrote about in the book, Ed, which I found surprising, was back in 1880 when he was writing his thesis to get into Harvard. What did he write? He campaigned essentially in that thesis for equal pay for women in 1880.
15: Yeah. 1880, right. We're talking 40 years before the 19th Amendment. He endorses suffrage. He says that women should be doctors, lawyers, and judges. He says women should own property. They should not necessarily take their husband's name upon marriage. I mean, it's a pretty extraordinary progressive outlook in 1880. And by the way, he'll extend that to black rights at the end of his life. You know, his last speech in his entire life was November 2nd, 1918 at Carnegie Hall. W.E.B. Du Bois is on stage alongside him. And he gives a full-throated endorsement of equality between black and white, such that, you know, had he been elected in 1920, it's entirely possible he'd have stuck a knife in the heart of Jim Crow 45 years before the Civil Rights Act. So he's sort of a man from the future. He's very ahead of his time in conservation, in the economic outlook of the nation, in his embracing of technology. He's a first adopter, and in equality, both for women and for all Americans, really, regardless of where they come from or regardless of the color of their skin.
1: And, you know, part of, I think you might agree that so much of his trajectory, at least initially, was accidental. Nobody wanted him to be vice president for McKinley. They stuck him there so he wouldn't bother anybody. There's a history of, yeah, there's a history of vice presidents. Right, they don't want a cowboy in the White House.
15: Exactly. He was kicked upstairs. He was such a troublesome, reform-minded governor that the bosses in New York conspired to put him in a useless position, the vice presidency. I mean, Boss Platt, one of my favorite quotes is somebody said, you know, they're trying to make the push against Roosevelt being vice president because they don't want him to be a heartbeat away from the presidency. And Boss Platt says, Theodore Roosevelt might as well sit under Niagara Falls and try to spit the water back. They're making him VP. That's exactly what they do. 6 months later, they come to regret it. McKinley is assassinated. And suddenly at 42, as you said, Peter, the youngest president in American history is suddenly the president of the United States.
1: We're talking to Ed O'Keefe, the author of The Loves of Theodore Roosevelt, but most importantly, the founding member and chairman of the Theodore Roosevelt Presidential Library in North Dakota. When we come back, more with me and Ed as Peter Greenberg Worldwide returns from Medora, North Dakota, population 160. Right back after this.
0: Have a question or a problem? Just email Peter at peter@petergreenberg.com. Peter Greenberg Worldwide will be right back.
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1: Peter Greenberg back with you, speaking with Ed O'Keefe, the author of The Loves of Theodore Roosevelt, of course, all tied in to the brand new Theodore Roosevelt Presidential Library here in North Dakota. Ed, what was amazing to me about all the exhibits essentially was this juxtaposition between Roosevelt the aristocrat and Roosevelt a man of the people. And you actually had, you know, his uniform, his Rough Rider uniform, which he designed himself, that was made by Brooks Brothers. And then there's his hunting knife, which is this sterling silver knife made just for him by Tiffany. I mean, talk about juxtaposition, right?
2: A real man of the people, right? well, that's kind of the dichotomy. You know, he's again, the president that kicks open the American century. He's from, he's got a northern father, a southern mother, political identity in the West, and he is from the East. So he does embody this. He purposefully put himself in circumstances with people who were not like him. He could have easily, in fact, it was more commonplace at that time for the elite of society not to have anything to do with the common man. But he articulates a square deal. He says that he really wants equality of opportunity for all Americans. If you're willing to work hard, regardless of where you came from, or regardless of your religion or your nationality, you can succeed in this country with opportunity. And that is a really novel concept. I mean, he's architecting what will become the American economy for the next 100 years. I mean, he and J.P. Morgan band together in 1907, even though they're really rivals in many other ways, to save the American economy from collapse, create what really becomes the Federal Reserve. There's so many things that we now think of as commonplace. A 40-hour work week, you know, decent working conditions, equality amongst men and women and race, thinking about protections in medicine, the FDA, all of these concepts have their origin in Theodore Roosevelt's presidency.
1: And then, of course, there was Theodore Roosevelt the traveler. And when we go back and think of not only where he traveled, but when he traveled and the infrastructure that wasn't even there, that itself is remarkable.
2: Now, first president to travel abroad while in office. I mean, probably arguably the only person who had met all of the powers that would shortly be at World War in World War One. He traveled down the Amazon River of Doubt, now named the Rio Roosevelt, in honor of that expedition. He was, you know, as a child, visiting Egypt and Europe and, you know, all over. He was an extraordinarily well-traveled individual. He really, truly believed in global citizenship, that if you're going to be a participant in this democracy, and if you're going to spread the ideals of democracy, you need to know the world from its many and varied perspectives. And he practiced what he preached. You know, his In the Arena speech, arguably his most famous speech in his political career, is Citizenship in a Republic, delivered at the Sorbonne in Paris on April 23rd, 1910. You know, that speech is on LeBron James's shoes before every game. It's Brené Brown's a guiding philosophy in her books and discussions of vulnerability. I can't tell you the number of CEOs that I talked to who supported the TR Library because, hey, I've got In the Arena in my office. It's my guiding principle and my philosophy of life. You know, and that was really him saying to the world, not just Americans, that if you want to be the change that we all need, you need to be a collective citizen of society, the world, and you need to be in the arena for positive action and change.
1: And, you know, speaking of the global arena, what I learned about him, I mean, there's nothing that there wasn't a moment at the library that I didn't turn a corner and go, I had no idea. And one of the things, you know, you mentioned him going down the Amazon in South America. How about Africa? I'm about to take off in a couple of weeks to rediscover the Roosevelt Trail in Uganda. Who knew?
2: Oh, yeah. Yeah. Well, and the, you know, the scientific information they collected on that expedition is still used to this day to help the biodiversity of the region. It's sort of a time capsule of what existed in East Africa at the time and how they can restore some of the plants and wildlife and biodiversity necessary to bring back even species of animals that are gone. I mean, so he was a scientist. I mean, he wanted to be a naturalist or a scientist. And the science at that time, when he was coming of age in the late 1870s, early 1880s, was shifting from the natural world into the laboratory. That didn't interest him so much. And he also met a girl. He met Alice Alice Hathaway Lee while he was at Boston studying at Harvard. And that changed his life. I mean, he then turned his attention to politics and understood that instead of maybe going to law school and interpreting the law, he wanted to make the law. He wanted to be the one in the arena making change. But he did so, as you said, Peter, with a global perspective. I mean, that trip to Africa, the journey down the Amazon, you know, pretty extraordinary. You think about these things, an ex-president of the United States going on a year-long African expedition. It's almost unthinkable today, you know, off the map, writing stories, filing magazine pieces, but really, truly, when he said he was going to hand the keys to Taft and let him run his own presidency, he meant it. He quite literally went halfway around the world and disappeared for a year.
1: Edward O'Keefe, the author of The Loves of Theodore Roosevelt, a great read, but most importantly, the founding CEO of the Theodore Roosevelt Presidential Library right here in Medora, North Dakota. Ed, a pleasure to talk to you, and I encourage people to come visit this library. There are about 17 of them around the United States, but this is numero uno right now. You need to check it out. When we come back, we'll be talking to Robbie Lauf, who's the new CEO of the Theodore Roosevelt Presidential Library. We got a parade here when we come back to North Dakota right after this.
0: Your flight might be late, but we're right on time. Peter Greenberg Worldwide will be right back.
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1: Peter Greenberg back with you as Peter Greenberg Worldwide continues from the Theodore Roosevelt Presidential Library right here in Medora, North Dakota. Of course, if you want to reach me, you know the drill. 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That'll lead you to the upgrade. That'll lead you right to me with your name, phone number, question, or problem. We will solve it right here on the air. My next guest knows a little bit about the Presidential Library because he's the CEO of the Presidential Library here in Medora. Robbie Loff, welcome, sir.
2: Honored to be with you today. Welcome to Medora.
1: Let's do a little background here.
2: Yes.
1: How many presidential libraries are there?
2: There's 17, but some scholars debate on what defines one. But we go with 17, and two opened this year with the Presidential Library in Chicago by President Obama.
1: Obama, that's right. And it's amazing because when you think about it, to wait this long for a president who goes back to being the 26th president, finally getting a library.
2: Well, there's been two efforts before, Peter, to make a presidential library for TR. Turns out it's a lot harder when you don't have a living president. So we're very fortunate that we're going posthumously before FDR, because the whole system started with FDR and doing some of the American greats.
1: And I went to that library in Hyde Park.
2: Truly one of my favorites. It's a historic place, not only for telling FDR's story, but for starting this whole system of connecting with American presidents in the past, creating institutions dedicated to their life and legacy, and telling their stories complex.
1: Now, when you think about Theodore Roosevelt, I mean, the man... You know, I learned so much about him that I didn't know until I came to the library. You know, he was the youngest president.
2: Mm-hmm.
1: He still is. Yep. And he got the job when McKinley was assassinated, only after 6 months being vice president. And so many things he did in terms of travel.
2: Yes.
1: The man, think about when he was traveling and how travel was back then. He was in Africa. He was in South America. He fought in the wars, the Rough Riders.
2: The first president on a submarine, an airplane, all these different things.
1: I mean, absolutely amazing. And now finally you have all in one building, which really just exposes us for the first time to everything he did, but what it all meant.
2: Well, his story, Birth to Death, reads almost like fiction. But the truth of it is that he was one of the most consequential people in American history, in global history. And we tell that story in eight different chapters. And, you know, so each one of us has a favorite chapter. Mine is his Dakota chapter. Yours might be the Amazon.
1: Well, let's talk about Dakota because we're in Dakota.
2: It's absolutely.
1: I mean, what brought him here?
2: Well, he came here in 1883.
1: He wanted to hunt.
2: He came here to hunt bison, to harvest one of the last few of the thousands of bison that were left. And it took 2 weeks to find one, Peter. And in those 2 weeks, he started to think in his mind, there's too much to be lost. We perhaps need to do something as a nation to protect
1: this species. He became a conservationist.
2: The conservationist ethos began entering his mind. He came back in 1884 after his wife and his mother died on the same day in the same house, February 14th, 1884. He took out his diary, put an X on the date, and said, the light in my life has gone out. And what did he do? He abandoned his newborn daughter. He went as far west as he could, which good for him and great for us, was in Medora, North Dakota. And instead of losing his life with Great Depression and suicidal ideation, he was healed by the outdoors. This was the fulcrum point in the hero's story. It could have gone one of two ways. TR could have been gone to history, just a former state legislator who lost everything, or he could have been healed and gone to be on one of our greatest Americans. And

0: introduce conservation to the world. Thank heavens that happened, and it happened right here.
1: And there's this juxtaposition between this man as an adventurer and a member of the aristocratic class. I mean, going through the library, I was struck by a number of things.
0: Yeah.
1: But two things that just blew my mind. His Rough Rider outfit, done by Brooks Brothers.
0: Custom made. He designed it himself, not military issue. I mean, this man, his daughter famously said of him, he wanted to be the bride at every wedding and the corpse at every funeral. In other words, he was a little bit of a show pony. But at the same point, you said he was embraced by both East and West. He made a speech here in Dickinson that said, I am as much an Easterner as a Westerner. Well, a lot of us could just say that. That doesn't mean the people believe that. Here in Western North Dakota, though, they embraced him in just 2 years' time. They elected him to local office. When he came to Dakota, he was wearing a custom-made Brooks Brothers cowboy costume, and I use costume as well, a Tiffany's design hunting
1: knife. I saw that here.
0: The most
1: beautiful hunting knife I've ever seen. It's beautiful,
0: but probably not super respected in 1883 in Dakota. He had etched himself into the knife itself. But in those 2 years, he worked hard. He connected with the people. He didn't come with a highfalutin, you know, woe is me perspective. Instead, he worked and made himself a local, and they loved him as much. I've been here 11 years in Western North Dakota. I'm from North Dakota. I don't know if I'm still considered a local. You know, that takes some time, but they did it in 2 years' time because they embraced him and loved him.
1: And when you come to the library here and you walk through it, it's all interactive.
0: Yes.
1: Which is amazing. I mean, and you've done it in such a very interesting way, combining AI and Google search.
0: Yeah.
1: I mean, and you personalize the experience for everybody.
0: Well, the idea is to learn from TR, not about TR. You're the age of AI. The internet exists. You can find every fact about anybody on Earth in the palm of your hands. Instead, we're trying to connect you to his experiences, to connect you to your potential. You get to talk with TR. And, you know, he was the writingest president in American history. We've put every single speech, every single letter, every single book.
1: Yeah, I go in there. I actually had a conversation with him yesterday.
0: And I think it's a deeply good use of technology to connect people to American history. We need to be storytellers in American history. We can't be those effete institutions on the top of the hill that nobody wants to read because it's boring. It's disconnected. We instead have the greatest story in American history, Theodore Roosevelt's story. His presidency is a top five presidency by all connections, but his life outside the presidency is almost more interesting than the presidency itself.
1: We're talking to Robbie Lauf, the CEO of the Theodore Roosevelt Presidential Library, right here in Medora, North Dakota. When we come back, a lot of surprises about Mr. Roosevelt, what he did, what he didn't do, and how he shaped American history. Back with more from North Dakota right after this.
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0: Welcome back to Peter Greenberg Worldwide. Once again, here's Peter Greenberg.
1: Peter Greenberg back with you, speaking with Robbie Lauf, the CEO of the Theodore Roosevelt Presidential Library right here in Medora, North Dakota. As I learned about him going through the library yesterday, I mean, Cuba, the Spanish-American War, the World War I, the Panama Canal, how he broke up the corporate trusts. I mean, the square deal.
2: Yeah.
1: I mean, the Rough Riders. I mean, it's
2: unending.
1: It's overwhelming.
2: It is.
1: Well, this guy did this.
2: Well, the truth is, you know, any one point of his story would have been enough, but there's eight different chapters that each are tough to even surmise, and most of them have origins to his time in the Badlands. His ideas for building a volunteer cavalry or troops that would go into Cuba came from his time in the Badlands. His conservation ethic didn't begin until he tried to harvest a bison here in West North Dakota in 1883. These things have long-lasting impacts. The word conservation was barely used before TR. If you look at American history, it being used in speeches, writing, books, all happened after his presidency.
1: And you know, you mentioned him as the writer, and there's so many things that he wrote.
2: Over 30 books.
1: When he was doing his thesis to get into Harvard in 1880, what did he write?
2: Women
1: should be paid as much as men.
2: Yes, yes. And he, and then he, of course, as well, in his thesis, in his graduating thesis, wrote about the Naval War of 1812, which is still used today as the preeminent scholarship on that topic. I mean, the man had advanced ideas decades before his time. He was a front runner to be elected president in 1920 before he passed in 19. What was he working on? Civil rights. He could have put a knife in the heart of Jim Crow 45 years before, if he had lasted a little longer. So we're both honored by what he accomplished, but he was a bit haunted by what he didn't get done. And he had so much more he wanted to give this nation. The only promise he ever didn't keep was that he wouldn't run for a third term. He gave up after
1: in those days you could.
2: You could run for a third term. And in 1912, he regretted it. Ran against his supposer, the highest voting total for a third party candidate in American history. Just incredible to think of not only what did happen with him, but what could have happened as well.
1: You know, we just even touch upon the Navy.
2: Yeah.
1: What he did with the Navy. He made the Navy a modern Navy.
2: Well, the sailing the Great White Fleet across the world was thought at the time to be an insane endeavor. But instead, he put America on the forefront as a global force for good, for fighting for democratic values, for fighting for people's rights, for influencing the world from America. That, you know, in the 1800s, that was not nearly as much a part of the conversation. Post-Civil War, we degraded our military entirely. There's about 40,000 people in the War Department when the Spanish-American War came up. TR said, no, we need to regain our machismo. We need to know that we can do good things, and we need to protect our country as well.
1: Well, let's not forget, walk softly,
2: carry a big stick.
1: There it is.
2: Yeah. And which is an adage he got from his mother. You know, his incredible people in his life that Ed O'Keefe wrote very famously in The Loves of Theodore Roosevelt, but the women who influenced him in his time. You know, his mother taught him many different aphorisms that came from African aphorism. That one came from Africa as well. But, you know, he just had an ability, a Churchillian ability, to use to be both verbose and to connect people to their heart and soul through incredible language.
1: When people come to the library here, I mean, I know what surprised me. I didn't know what it was going to be until I saw it.
2: Yeah.
1: But what surprises most people?
2: Well, I think they're actually surprised that this small little place, this ethos, the Badlands, which there's thousands of places on Earth with beautiful mountains, with beautiful beaches, but there's one place like this on Earth where the place is so close to your soul. T.R. said very famously, place of the Badlands, that it looks like what Edgar Allan Poe wrote. In other words, it's a beautiful place to heal. It's haunting in a very romantic and faith-based way. And, you know, this, I genuinely believe there's divine intervention for him to be here at this moment in his life, because there was something greater for him to come and accomplish. So, you know, I think people will be connected to the place. We want to get them in the library to get them outdoors. Go into a national park. Hike in your state park.
1: And you're right
2: get
1: next
2: outdoors.
1: Door.
2: Put your phone down and connect with nature. That's what TR would want you to do.
1: But at the same time, if you look at the trajectory of his life and every milestone and turning, there are so many turning points.
2: Well, the fulcrum point that he had in the Badlands, there's many more that happened later in his life as well. You know, you mentioned him becoming vice president. He did not want to become vice president. He was actually enrolling himself in law school.
1: They wanted him as vice president because they wanted him to be lost.
2: They said, let's put him in the most insignificant piece of power position in government. Let's make him vice president of the United States. And then 6 months later, the president is shot. He's assassinated. He dies. And now, that damn cowboy's president is what they said at the time in the media. And they had the gentleman who knew that he had a purpose to do things greater, to fight the corporate interests, to build an environmental and conservation movement, to fight for American importance and relevancy on the global stage. All these things started with TR.
1: I mean, it's just remarkable. And the interactivity here that you put, that you've built into the exhibits is...
2: Well, Well, we know that we have to engage with a whole new generation of people. And the way to do that is to learn from him, not about him. It's to take Kettle Hill, join him in the battle. It's to ride down the river of the Amazon with him, to hop into the canoe, to hear the man in the arena speech, not only read by TR, but all these other people have been influenced by him. I think it's one of the greatest speeches in American history and most consequential things. There are nurses, teachers, doctors who have that speech in their office and inspires them every day.
1: What year was that speech?
2: It was, I believe, 1914 in the Sorbonne in France.
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4: News this hour from Town Hall. I'm Mary Rose. The U.S. is calling for more transparency from Russia after a lab worker died at a plague research facility in Siberia. Bob Agnew reports.
5: There is no global law requiring governments to publish every laboratory mishap, but there is a patchwork of treaties, regulations, and international expectations. Under regulations adopted by the WHO's World Health Assembly in 2005, countries are expected to promptly notify the WHO of events that may pose an international public health threat. The very thing critics say China did not do in 2019 when they delayed reporting on a potential lab leak that led to a global COVID-19 pandemic. Bob Agnew reporting.
4: President Trump is urging his supporters in Tennessee to get out and vote in the midterms. Speaking at a rally in Clarksville Saturday, the president said Democrats want to burn down all that his administration has accomplished in his second term.
6: Take a look at your 401k and decide to vote, because under Biden, they were down 25%. Under Trump, they're up about 65%.
4: The president was joined by U.S. Senator Marsha Blackburn, the Republican nominee for governor. The visit to Clarksville is the latest stop in the president's midterm blitz. A dietary supplement for babies has been voluntarily recalled due to its alcohol content. Pacific Health Sciences announced this week the company is voluntarily recalling one lot of its baby's magic tea brand, Baby Sleep Gripe Water, after FDA testing identified undeclared alcohols in the product. The recalled product was packaged in flour fluid ounce amber bottles inside blue cardboard boxes and came with an oral syringe. More on these stories at townhall.com.
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7: I'm Kyle Nash. I'm Durham. Police say a man was shot Saturday morning just before 9:45 while trying to break into the home of his child's mother at the Mongolia Point Apartments on Danube Lane. Investigators say the woman's brother was inside and a struggle broke out before he shot the man. Police say the shooting appears to be an act of self-defense. Tributes continue to pour in as they honor the life of Durham firefighter Andrew Brooks. On Thursday morning, Brooks was killed while searching for survivors of a fire. Two other firemen were injured. Jeff Harden with the North Carolina Fallen Firefighters Association tells Spectrum News One that the loss of a firefighter will impact those left behind.
8: 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In visiting a fire station, you can walk in and they'll call your brother or sister. And that sort of speaks to the camaraderie that's always there in the job, and it's part of the tradition of the fire service.
7: Your WPTF forecast this afternoon, showers and thunderstorms likely with a high near 81. 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
2: Peter Greenberg, and welcome back to Peter Greenberg Worldwide. In fact, if you're just joining us on this second weekend of October 2026, I hope you're having a great time. Let me tell you where we are. You're never going to guess it. Take out those maps, boys and girls. 46 degrees, 54 minutes north, 103 degrees, 31 minutes west. We are in Medora, North Dakota. We're in the Badlands, in the Dakota Badlands. By the way, the population of Medora, 160. That's it. All right, so what are we doing here? We're here because it's also the home of the brand new Theodore Roosevelt Presidential Library, one of 17 or 18, depending on which count you believe, presidential libraries in the United States, and probably the best new one to come around in a long, long time, celebrating the life and times of our 26th president. Imagine where this is located. Imagine the role it played in his life, in his family's life, the connections to the American West, the rugged individualism that defined who he was way even before the Rough Riders, his exploits in Africa, his exploits in South America, his exploits as a cattle rancher, and of course, even in Cuba. So many things to talk about, so many things that are documented here that you didn't even know. Even his writings, the book that he wrote about the War of 1812 still being used as a textbook at the U.S. Naval Academy, and not to mention his famous speeches. But more often than that, he's truly credited with, and I think the credit is worthy, of making America the global leader that it became into the 20th century. You know, it's so many things to talk about that he did that I had no idea. By the way, he was also the youngest president in the United States. Not the youngest president elected, the youngest president because he was only 6 months into his term as the vice president when President William McKinley was assassinated in 1901 and Roosevelt became president. Nobody wanted him to be vice president. Nobody really wanted a cowboy to be president. But guess what? He was the accidental hero, and he did so many things that we'll be talking about throughout the show. All right, let's switch for a moment to the news I want to share with you. We've been getting lots of email on this, and it's stuff you need to know about. You know that I've always said this. I believe it. There are only two kinds of airline bags, carry-on and lost. All right, you got that far with me. You know that. You can stop laughing now. But what do we always try to do? Get as much as we can into our carry-on bag and literally carry it on. You know, we get to the security checkpoint, the TSA, we put it through the conveyor belt, we roll it to the gate, hopefully avoid that bag sizer machine, and try to be first two, three boarding groups so we can get it in the overhead compartment. So far, so good. Maybe. Well, guess what? The TSA has now begun installing brand new CT scanner machines, high tech, to do the conveyor belt work on carry-on luggage. And because of the equipment, the design of those scanners means the opening on the conveyor belt that the bags pass through is now narrower. And that means, guess what? Your bag may not fit. So look at the dimensions that your airline will accept for a carry-on bag. That hasn't changed. And each carrier is different. Southwest might be a little bit more than Americans. But even if your bag fits within those limits, those dimension limits, that doesn't mean it's going to fit in the new scanner. What you've got to do is measure the bag after you've packed it. Every inch counts, so be aware of that. And not something we want to do. Nobody really wants to check a bag, but guess what? You might be forced to. Or go to plan B, which the TSA is certainly going to frown on. When you get to the conveyor belt, get an extra tray, dump your stuff in it out of that carry-on bag so it'll fit, and then repack it on the other end. But just be aware, the opening now at the conveyor belt is smaller. All right, here's the second item up for bids on the show. How many times do you get on a plane, and as you're boarding and as you're taking your seat and putting on your seatbelt, you'll hear the cabin crew say, if you've got a phone, turn it to airplane mode, right? Why is that? Well, the airlines have always claimed that they want to avoid any kind of RF interference on sensitive airline navigation systems in the cockpit. Well, we all want to avoid that. But the real question is, does your cell phone create that problem? The answer is, it does not. It goes back to the days when the airlines wanted you to use their airphones. Remember those days? Or they wanted you to use their keyboards they were going to try to put on planes in lieu of your own laptop computer. Guess what? Over 20 years, actually longer than 20 years, the FAA has subjected in laboratory tests the avionics on cockpits or in cockpits to 20 to 50 times the RF interference given off by any electronic device. And guess what? No interference whatsoever. And ironically, these are the planes that also provide Wi-Fi. And that's not interfering with the navigation systems. So you're actually in pretty good shape, even if you accidentally don't turn it to airplane mode. But there really is one reason, and one reason alone, why you want to put it on airplane mode. And that is, the phones today are so good that if you don't, you may get a text or a call from somebody on the ground you don't even want while you're in flight, and now you get hit with huge roaming costs, right? Those roaming charges you never saw coming. So it's okay to put it on airplane mode, especially if you're going to be using Wi-Fi on the plane. All is forgiven, but if you happen to leave your phone on by accident, nothing's going to happen on the plane. Just wanted you to know. And last on my list to discuss before we delve deeper into the Roosevelt Library is AI algorithms and how they're not benefiting you in terms of delayed flights. American Airlines has a program right now that can determine if you're making a connecting flight. If your first outbound flight is late, they can actually, they think they can do this, determine based on the time that you land, taxi to the gate, and get off the plane, if you're going to be able to make the connecting flight. I have no idea if they can determine how fast you can run, but they think they can determine whether or not you can make the flight. Well, you might be surprised to learn that a lot of people with those tight connections, with a delay, got off that plane running, raced to the gate. There was the plane. The gate was open, and they were still denied boarding because that program that American Airlines had told the gate they couldn't make the plane, so they gave the seats to somebody else. Wow. You know what? This is not AI benefiting you. This is, and it's not benefiting American in the long run because it's costing them money for rebooking and everything else, not to mention misconnected bags. So if you're sitting in a situation where your plane, you know it's going to be delayed, why don't you go online if you've got Wi-Fi on the plane, reach out to American. They monitor chat rooms. And say, look, we're landing at this time. I'm going to make the flight. Please don't give my seat away. It sounds silly, right? But you know what? You need that conversation one way or the other, or that program kicks in, overrides everybody, and you are out of luck in the middle of an intermediate airport you didn't want to be in the first place. Just a thought. But when we come back, a place you do want to be in the first place, the surprising location of Medora, North Dakota, and the home of the Theodore Roosevelt Presidential Library. More about that when we return right after this.
1: Your flight might be late, but we're right on time. Peter Greenberg Worldwide will be right back.
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1: Peter Greenberg back with you as Peter Greenberg Worldwide continues from the Theodore Roosevelt Presidential Library right here in Medora, North Dakota. Of course, if you can always want to reach me, it's easy to do. Just go to petergreenbergpro.com. That'll lead you to the upgrade, which will lead you to me. Just give us your name, phone number, question, or problem. We will solve it right here on the air. As I mentioned, we're coming to you from the Presidential Library here, the newest American Presidential Library in the country in North Dakota. But I'm joined by someone who I've known for too long to remember. We've worked together off and on since 1976, just about. And what a storied career. Winner of the Pulitzer Prize, White House photographer for Gerald Ford, publisher of so many different books, documentaries, and his latest book called In the Room, 60 Years on the Front Lines of History. Also exhibiting here, part of that book at the Presidential Library. And his name, David Hume Kennerly. David, welcome aboard.
2: Good to see you.
1: And good to see you, sir. First, I want to talk about the book, and then I want to talk about the library. But as far as the book, I mean, talk about a trajectory of history. You know, you and I lived in L.A., still do, but I would never see you in L.A. I would see you in Cairo. I would see you in Australia. I would see you in the middle of the White House. I would see you, I mean, wherever news was happening, there you were, but you had unique access. You always found the right place at the right time to be, and it's captured all with your camera. And I mean, look, even the cover of the book, at that point, all five living presidents posing for you. That's not easy to put together. But what's in this book, dating back to when you were photographing for UPI in Vietnam, and then all the way through the White House years, and then for Time and for Newsweek, all the cover stories. I mean, basically, you are a walking piece of American history.
2: And I'm just happy to be here because of that.
1: But when you think about all the access that you've had and the stories you've been able to tell, give us an example, because you have an exhibit here at the library, which really spans your entire career, of what you were able to capture and the stories you were able to tell.
2: Well, I just saw the show for the first time yesterday, even though I was obviously involved putting it together, but walking into that, seven galleries at the Theodore Roosevelt Presidential Library kind of blew my mind. And I'm from a little lumber town in Oregon, Roseburg, a place that I couldn't wait to get out of just because it was too small and I had big ideas and I wanted to see the world. And
1: the camera let you do it.
2: The camera was the magic carpet, really. And when I walked in there, I'm thinking, how could any one person have taken all those pictures, and how could that person be me? I mean, I know I did it, but I sort of have never gotten over what I do. As Gerald Ford's chief White House photographer, pulling in the back gate there between between the executive office building, parking right under Henry Kissinger's office. I never got over it. Every single day, I didn't think I never had imposter syndrome, but I did appreciate what I was seeing and how people were reacting. And the main thing was being in the room when decisions were made, and being in top secret meetings, and being there for things most photographers would never get a chance to see. And that was the big payoff for me.
1: That's right. Of course, the title of the book is In the Room, because you were in the room where it happened.
2: Yeah, I think that Hamilton stole that from me, by the way. It definitely wasn't the other way around. But that was always my mission when I graduated from high school, 1965. Born in 1947, Harry Truman was the president. My mission was, once I figured out I wanted to be a photographer, which is pretty early on, that I wanted to really see what made things tick. And that's been the big motivator for me.
1: And you photographed every president from what?
2: LBJ.
1: LBJ on?
2: LBJ after he was out of office. Every city president since Nixon.
1: Right.
2: And that doesn't even seem that long ago to me, but I know it really is. And I teach, or I lecture at USC in L.A., and incoming freshman at the Annenberg School. And I always ask him, first question, Raise your hand if you know who Spiro Agnew is. And now, 2 years in a row, zero hands have gone up. You know. Right.
1: But look, think about this. Nixon resigned over 50 years ago.
2: I know.
1: I mean, that's hard to believe, because I know where I was that day, and you know where you were because you were there.
2: That's correct.
1: Right?
2: I was there, and those pictures are all in the library, and I think the director of the Center for Creative Photography at the University of Arizona in Tucson, who is the steward of my archive. My archive is now at the center that was started by Ansel Adams in 1975. But I'm paraphrasing him, but that quote's up on the wall, that when you see these pictures, you'll think that Kennerly was in everything that ever happened in the last 60 years.
1: Well, that's
2: not true. It kind of feels that way, you know.
1: Well, listen, my own personal experience with you, whether it's the King of Sweden or you and I, after Sadat was assassinated in Cairo, we were there.
2: Yeah.
1: We were there. I mean, you could keep going. You, Marcos, I mean, in the Philippines. I mean, all that stuff I got a chance to do as a journalist, you were there shooting it.
2: Well, Marcos, thanks to you, Imelda and Ferdinand Marcos, the exiled president and first lady of the Philippines, where you were interviewing them in Honolulu,
1: right,
2: happened to be my 40th birthday, and they brought a cake out, and I think Imelda sang happy birthday
1: to
2: me.
1: She did.
2: And I had photographed them in the Philippines. I had photographed them on the first time with President Ford, who visited Corregidor and had served in the Navy in the Pacific back in World War II. But I've just had some scary experiences, but I think being around world leaders, particularly as the president's photographer, where you have all this inside access, Deng Xiaoping, Leonid Brezhnev, some of the great figures of the last century particularly, and those photos, their portraits are in the gallery here.
1: Exactly. And, of course, it all gets down to travel, because you couldn't do it without traveling. You probably travel as much as I do.
2: No. I'm pretty sure I haven't. No, it's true. I got asked a great question by a Marine general. I did a workshop for wounded Marines down at Pendleton, and he came to hear my little talk that I gave before. I was like helping them learn how to take pictures. And he asked me if anybody today could do what I've done. And I'd never been asked that question. The answer is no, because no one's going to pay for it. And I was with Time Magazine and Newsweek. And
1: those were the days when they would scramble the jets to get a photo.
2: They would do anything. And so I can't even imagine. I wish I'd saved all my receipts to find out exactly. It cost millions of dollars for my career to get me to go here and there. I turned around and did two trips to Cairo in a month. Like, got back, you got to go back and photograph Sadat for the Man of the Year issue for Time Magazine.
1: And then a few months later, you and I were both in Cairo at his funeral.
2: And I've photographed a lot of funerals. And I in the book, in the room, I made a list of photographers that had meant something to me, many of whom you know. I just started writing them down. The guys on the Oregon Journal, the Oregonian, where I had my first big-time job, and on, and like Dirk Halstead and Wally McNamee and Eddie Adams, all these colleagues of mine who are gone, and I was always the youngest member of that cohort. There are 151 names of them. And I remember them all distinctly for some small favor or kindness to, Dirk being a mentor of mine.
1: Of course. And it's a very intense fraternity, because you only see each other, in many cases, during breaking news. And you gather together. I would only bump into these guys at breaking news. When I was at Newsweek and there was the March on Washington, I was covering it. Who was right next to me? Wally McNamee.
2: Yeah.
1: You know, and I wouldn't see Wally for another 2 years, and all of a sudden there'd be a story I'm covering one of the presidents. There's Wally, you know.
2: Well,
1: and
2: Wally, by the way, there's some of my accoutrement of combat in the Vietnam room here at the Teddy Roosevelt. And my jungle boots are in there. Those boots were given to me by Wally McNamee, who said, look, you don't want to look like a newbie when you show up with new boots. And we had the same size. And so and I wore those all the time. I got shot at in those boots, and I made it out alive wearing those boots. And now they're here. On the, I don't know if you want to see it, but there
1: they are. I'll check out the boots. But first of all, I'm going to check out the book, In the Room, 60 Years on the Front Lines of History. The author, David Hume Kennerly. Stick around. We're coming back with more with me and David from the Theodore Roosevelt Presidential Library right here in North Dakota right after this.
3: 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Just email Peter at peter@petergreenberg.com. Peter Greenberg Worldwide will be right back.
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1: Peter Greenberg back with you, talking with David Hume Kennerly, the Pulitzer Prize-winning photographer, the legendary photographer, and the author of the new book, In the Room, 60 Years on the Front Lines of History, out now, and his new exhibition out here at the Presidential Library of Theodore Roosevelt in Medora, North Dakota. David, you know, there's always the one that got away. There's always the one shot you never got that always wanted. Which one was it?
2: Oh, my God. That's the nightmare question. You know, like, the worst thing is not really missing a great photo. You would think that was the worst thing. The worst thing is being in a great photo and missing the shot. And Neil, you know Neil Leifert's picture of Ali over Liston.
1: Oh, that famous picture taken from above.
2: And right between Ali's legs in the background is Herbie Scharfman, who's the other Sports Illustrated photographer there. I thought, oh my God. Like, so every time he sees it, that
1: he
2: picture
1: he didn't
2: was
1: get
2: all
1: it.
2: The time.
1: Yeah.
2: You know, and so, no, I think I would have loved to have photographed Howard Hughes. I particularly would have loved to have photographed Mao Zedong, and almost had an opportunity because Gerald Ford made a trip to Beijing at that time and was the last foreign leader to see Mao before he died. That was 1975. And I pled with Kissinger to try to get me in that room, and he couldn't do it because the Chinese didn't want anybody outside of their own people seeing him. And so that was a big disappointment for me.
1: You know, you mentioned Howard Hughes. That was my cover story at Newsweek when he died. And that was an amazing story. I heard he was dying. I flew to Houston. That's where he died, en route from Mexico. And it was an amazing cover story because, especially from a photographer's point of view, nobody had seen him. Nobody knew what he looked like. And you had all these rumors of guys with, like, you know, 8-foot-long fingernails and beard that went down to his chest. And, you know, and nobody knew. Nobody knew. And at that time, every news organization, Newsweek, Time, even the National Enquirer, were offering up to $100,000 for any photograph of Howard Hughes live or dead. And they didn't exist.
2: Nope.
1: And the only thing I lucked out with is I got to the assistant medical examiner at the Memorial Hospital there in Houston, who I lucked out. She had interned under my dad. She did her residency under my dad. And a couple of scotches into her, and she painted the picture of everything, how he looked. We were able to do the picture based on her absolute recollection because she did the autopsy.
2: Wow.
1: And but then we still wanted the picture. That was the one that got away.
2: Yeah well... Other than that, I've done pretty well.
1: Yes, you have.
2: It hasn't plagued me, by the way.
1: Okay, then, beyond Mao Zedong and Howard Hughes, what's the picture you want now?
2: My son, one of my three boys, James, is getting a PhD in Chinese literature at UChicago. And I would love to go to China and photograph President Xi. Because I photographed Zhou Enlai, that picture's in the book, and all these other leaders, Deng Xiaoping, Jiang Zemin. But I would love to spend a day with the Chinese leader. And I haven't really pushed that one yet, but I think I'm going to, and then my son could go with me as an interpreter, which would be fun.
1: You know, it's interesting about Xi, because most people don't realize that when he was much younger, he spent a year on a farm in Iowa, like an exchange student. And when he became the head of China, the very first stop he made before coming to America to see the president, he went back to see the family in Iowa.
2: I remember that.
1: Yeah.
2: And, no, he's a really interesting guy. And the Chinese are so important in the world. But people like that fascinate me. But he's not a reclusive person like Mao was in his later years. But I had a great portrait of Leonid Brezhnev, who was a World War II leader, Soviet leader. And I have a picture of him that Brent Scowcroft, who was Ford's national security advisor, said, and a Russian scholar, said it was the best portrait he'd ever seen of Brezhnev, showed him as this sort of sly guy. And he's in Helsinki, and he's got a cigarette in his hand, and he's sort of looking out of the corner of his eye. And I tried to get that picture autographed. One of Kissinger's guys went back over, and and put the picture down and said, the president of Saudi would like this photo autographed. And he looked at it, walked out of the room, and he came back with a picture that had obviously just been taken at, out of a frame in the wall, and said, I think you'll like this one better. Like, if his photographer had taken that, he probably would have gone to Siberia, right?
1: Right.
2: So, yeah. And that's in the show, too, those two pictures.
1: Well, it's a remarkable show. It tells not just your story, but the story of America, the story of journalism, the story of being at the right place at the right time to capture those moments in history that really made a difference. And the book, again, it's called In the Room, 60 Years on the Front Lines of History. The author, David Hume Kennerly, with whom I've had the honor and the pleasure of traveling the world with over the last 5 decades, covering these kinds of stories. And I always learn from you in terms of how to get access and then what to do with it when you get it. And I continue to learn from you. Again, the Presidential Library right here in Medora, North Dakota, the Theodore Roosevelt Presidential Library, that exhibit playing now. Please catch it, but if you can't, the book is already in the bookstores now and on the newsstands. In the Room, 60 Years on the Front Lines of History. I also have to warn you, it weighs about 6 pounds.
2: 5.
1: Sorry.
2: You cannot go swimming with that book.
1: I'm learning again. David Hume Kennerly, thank you for joining us. We'll be back with more from the Presidential Library right here in North Dakota right after this.
0: Your flight might be late, but we're right on time. Peter Greenberg Worldwide will be right back.
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2: Peter Greenberg, and we're back at the Theodore Roosevelt Presidential Library right here in Medora, North Dakota. And, of course, if you want to reach me, you know the drill. Go to petergreenbergpro.com. That'll lead you to the upgrade, and that will lead you to me. We'll be happy to talk to you with your name, phone number, question, or problem. Don't forget that as well. I've been coming to North Dakota for quite some time, and dating back a number of years ago, if I were to discuss the cuisine of North Dakota 20 years ago, it would be deep-fried and flash-frozen. There wasn't really a whole lot of choice, and it wasn't very interesting. Well, a lot of that's changed now, of course. Around the world, it's changed, because you can source anything if you have the right person to do it. And here at the library, they do have the right person to do it. She's the executive chef at a restaurant called Salt and Scoria. I'm going to explain Scoria in a second. And her name is Candace Stock. How are you, Candace?
3: I'm doing great. Thank you.
2: I mean, you bring a particular expertise to this particular library because you understand, first of all, this library was basically built on Native American land, number one. You come from Native American land in Minnesota. And so that part of the culture cuts you a little bit, move with you, as you will. But at the same time, this is a brave new world in terms of a library and bringing a whole new approach to food to the middle, as of some people might say, nowhere, right? The total population of Medora is 160 people. So that was your challenge, but that's also the beauty of it, because you can make difference. So from a menu point of view, is there a way to define 2026, the food of North Dakota?
3: You know, I think that the first ingredient to any of these recipes is intentions. Looking at kind of the history of what you could access here, flash frozen, deep fried, all of that, you weren't thinking about the well-being of the person. You were thinking about feeding them. With every recipe that we have here, it's how is this going to digest? How much energy is it going to give you? Are you going to be fatigued after the medicines that are incorporated into everything are designed to reduce inflammation and keep you going? And so I think that, you know, this change is necessary, but also for the people that have endured here, that have made Medora what it is, it's really a responsibility for myself and my staff to ensure that they're well taken care of and that this becomes a bigger priority.
2: So then how did you design the menu?
3: Indigenous ingredients are at its core. I'd say that we try to make everything a little bit more familiar for people so that they're more accepting to it. And so with our menu right now through the season, we have a turkey meatloaf sandwich, which
2: everybody can relate to that.
3: Yeah, yeah. It's very, you know, home kitchen type, recognizable. But, we utilize black pepper and juniper and fresh herbs, and it's paired with a cranberry and sumac jam. And sumac, that's one of those ingredients that gets people's blood flowing, you know?
2: And by the way, in the old days of North Dakota cuisine, nothing was paired with anything.
3: Yeah. Yeah. But we also try to keep things as simple as possible. So I like looking at kind of in restaurants that use heavier spices and stuff like that, you also kind of risk the heavy metals that are ground into pre-done spices. And so we grind our pepper and we grind our sumac and
2: you
3: stuff like
2: yourself.
3: That for our recipes. And it does have a flavor change to it. A lot of the essential oils are being released right before we're mixing it in, and so you can pick them up a little bit better also. So it is a familiar product. But
2: speaking of natural ingredients, the name of the restaurant is Salt and Scoria. Explain Scoria.
3: Well, Scoria is the red rock here, and that goes along with our shared kind of purpose with TR. It is an indigenous restaurant, and so the story of TR and indigenous peoples wasn't always positive, but with that we share this land and we share purpose and conservation and land.

0: stewardship. And so when forming the name of this restaurant, it started with salt, and it's Salt Bush. It's the plant that grows here, and it's very reciprocal to the earth, and it's medicinal to plants and animals. But it also, in its design, the seed pod or the flower that grows from it is that of a compass. And in Native American culture, the medicine wheel is designed to create balance in oneself, but also your ecosystem. And so to have that as a symbol of our restaurant is how we tie this in, how we tell our story, and that our purpose, our direction, is to provide balance within people's bodies, but utilize what we have here that we are so grateful for.
1: We're talking to Candace Stock, the executive chef at Salt and Scoria. When we come back, she mentioned a balanced menu. We're going to talk about the menu. When we return to the Theodore Roosevelt Presidential Library right here in Medora, North Dakota. Peter Greenberg Worldwide back right after this.
2: Your flight might be late, but we're right on time. Peter Greenberg Worldwide will be right back.
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0: 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Once again, here's Peter Greenberg.
1: Peter Greenberg back with you in Medora, North Dakota, at the Presidential Library of Theodore Roosevelt. We've been talking to Candace Stock, the executive chef, at the restaurant here, Salt and Scoria. And to give you an idea of a sense of place, before her restaurant, the restaurants in Medora had a limited menu. You want an elk burger, you can get one. You want onion rings, you can get them. But this is a brave new world right now, and we talked about the menu in the last segment, but I really want to get down and dirty on it right now. As you developed the menu, as you figured out the philosophy of what you were trying to do, we live in a world now, at least for most restaurants, you can source anything you want. If you wanted blueberries in the Antarctic, you could get them, if you don't mind flying them in, right? So where are you sourcing everything, and what are you putting on the menu that you can't get anywhere else?
2: So for sourcing, I would say right now we work with a couple growers out of Dickinson.
1: By the way, Dickinson is about, 45 minutes away?
2: Correct. Yeah. Yep. We source...
1: By the way, that's the big town.
2: Yeah. Yeah.
1: They got a Walmart there.
2: They've got a Walmart. That's about it, too. Yeah. But I think that with the build of the library, we attracted a lot of people that are interested, that are local, that want to provide their products. And it's not all year round. But for those who can, I think that we have beautiful microgreens and vegetables that are coming in. We have grains that are coming mainly from Moorhead, Minnesota, but beautiful organic rolled oats, oat groats, flour. Right now we use a flour that was developed at NDSU that is called Rough Rider.
1: That's North Dakota State University.
2: Yep. NDSU, they developed this winter wheat that has a pretty high protein count and does really great for bread, but also does well for pastry. It's a little bit nuttier in flavor also, and so that's utilized in our sandwich bread and our pastries. And then right now we're working with tender bison, and we utilize, they process venison also. But I think right now, I met with someone today that is helping to source more product locally. So sustainable practices, we don't want to exhaust any one of our ranchers. The amount that we're going through is significant, and so we have to start sourcing more from other local ranchers, because...
1: But that's a win-win for everybody.
2: Yeah, yeah, and I think that it provides a lot more understanding of what it takes to have a sustainable ranch.
1: And what, you're getting wild rice from North Dakota too?
2: Minnesota.
1: Oh, Minnesota. Excuse
2: yep.
1: me. Okay.
2: You know, I grew up on the White Earth Reservation, and so I have a preference.
1: And whatever the chef wants, the chef gets.
2: Yeah.
1: When we talk about all of this, right, and you try to put it in perspective, what's the biggest surprise on your menu that people aren't expecting?
2: You know, I think that it usually comes in the form of specials, but a lot of people are thrown by just salads. I think that they're not always anticipating going out to eat and having a salad for lunch and feeling fulfilled. But the way we layer the flavors and the proteins that we add in, I think have made a huge difference in how people approach that. And we get really great feedback on those items. And then just trying game meats for the first time. So,
1: okay, TRs, so let's talk about that for a second.
2: Yeah.
1: How many times have I gone someplace in Florida? Oh, you have to order the alligator. Okay. Tastes just like chicken. Everybody tells you everything tastes just like chicken. I suppose if you fry it deep enough, cardboard tastes like chicken. So what does bison taste like?
2: It tastes like the land. There are a lot of really intense herbs and berries that grow in this area. And so I would say there is a sharp kind of floral element to the bison that we keep. And then it's just a mellow, earthy flavor. I think people are always amazed when I have to prepare a steak or something like that for an event, because they're like, what did you put on this steak? And I'm like, salt and pepper. That is all you need. The bison carries so much flavor on its own, and it really is a mirror to what it's consuming in this land. And so your body receives that medicine so much better if you're not covering it up.
1: And by the way, it's a lesson that a lot of chefs still need to learn. You got to keep it simple.
2: Yeah.
1: Right?
2: Yeah.
1: I mean, now, you went over something very briefly. I want to go back to it. Pastry and the good stuff, right? That's one of your specialties.
2: You know, I do find it necessary to eat chocolate every single day.
1: Every single day?
2: Yeah, every single day. I don't know if there's like a day that I go without eating chocolate, but I that's what I wanted to do initially. When I got into the industry, I was like, I'm going to be a pastry chef. And I didn't love it. But I think that it is one of the best takeaways at the end of a meal. If someone doesn't come through the if they come through the restaurant and they get their meal and they're walking out the door and they didn't get a cookie to go, sometimes I just go buy them a cookie because I'm like, like it really solidifies the experience. And I think that sweet takeaway is really important. And so we go through a lot of cookies.
1: Okay, I'm showing up. Candace Stock, the executive chef of Salt and Scoria, right here at the Theodore Roosevelt Presidential Library in North Dakota. Thank you so much. That music means we're out of time for this hour. We got a whole lot more coming from Medora, North Dakota, as Peter Greenberg Worldwide continues, with or without cookies, right after this.
0: 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WPTF, Raleigh, Durham, Gary, Chapel Hill, a Curtis Media station. 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
3: They give it to Jim Pickle up the middle, and now he's going to go to the house. The ball is loose on the ground. 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
3: Hall, hesitation at first. He's at the 10. Hall, five, to the end zone. 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
18: I am Peter Rashan. This is Planning Matters Radio. And on today's edition, we are going to replay one of our series of webinars for financial education, this one specifically pertaining to annuities. Now, if you've got questions, concerns, if you are considering an annuity, if you own an annuity, if you would like to get a better understanding of why annuities are so widely debated, you're welcome to tune in for the rest of the broadcast. We are going to be going over some tips, some strategies, and a no-nonsense approach to why annuities are so debated, why there's so much conflict and confusion, where people may be getting into the wrong annuity, and where there are some appropriate strategies, as well as what are the alternatives to annuities if you want some more certainty and stability in your retirement portfolio. So we'll take a deep dive into annuities today on the program as we rebroadcast one of our recent webinars on annuities.
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18: Today on this webinar, we're going to be talking about understanding annuities and are they right for your retirement. Now, an annuity may or may not be a right fit, may or may not be appropriate for your situation. As with any financial discussion, always take it with a grain of salt. The information is generic in nature. Anything I talk about on today's program is not intended as a specific recommendation. Certainly, annuities are more complex. This is not tax. This is not financial. This is not legal advice for you, and you should consult your own professional before taking any action of any financial, tax, or legal nature, and making sure that the information that you've heard is correct, appropriate, suitable, and the thing that is best for you. So now that all that is out of the way, our optimized retirement plan does consist of five critical pillars: income, investments, taxes, healthcare, and legacy. We believe that all five of these should be addressed for a realistic chance of lasting financial confidence. Most people have done a good job in a couple of these areas, but leave a couple of them overlooked. And most people during their working career have an income. They have an income plan. The plan is set the alarm, show up to work, and earn money. That's the income plan. When you have an income, what you need is an investment plan and an investment portfolio. And a lot of the people that we've talked to have done a good job in getting some of their income moved over into investments, into those vehicles: stocks, bonds, mutual funds, ETFs, 401ks, IRAs, Roths, what have you. Any number of different options in the market to invest. However, a lot of people have not reversed course. They have not stopped the primary income plan of showing up to work, retired, and then lived off the investments. When you have an income, you need an investment plan. When you have investments, you need an income plan. And a lot of people have not structured that income plan. And of course, again, the five pillars of a complete plan include taxes, healthcare, and legacy. A lot of the people that we talk to recognize and understand that there are problems and issues on the horizon with paying taxes, don't want to have to pay too much, with what the cost and expense might be related to healthcare issues, and maybe even understand that they have not perfectly formulated that legacy plan yet. However, most people maybe overlook one of the biggest issues and problems and risks to their lasting financial confidence, and that is the lack of a solid income plan. And I think that that is where annuities may show their value, but also be most widely debated. Are they suitable? Are they appropriate? Are they the best vehicle to generate income from an investment account or a lump sum that you might have saved and built and accumulated over your working career? So, are annuities right for your retirement plan? And I think the problem in figuring that out is that we've had so much conflicting information. On one side, we have advisors who might only have access to annuities saying that they're the best product ever for retirement. They offer guaranteed income and lifetime security, protection from the market, maybe even some tax advantages and peace of mind. And on the other side, we have advisors just as experienced, just as qualified, that say annuities are terrible and never ever buy one. They say there are high fees, there's no liquidity, no flexibility, they're complicated. And both are right, but neither is universally right. The truth is that annuities are complex, and there are many different types. So today's roadmap, we're going to try to understand annuities, the four major types, and what can cause some confusion. We're going to go over some myths and facts about annuities, when annuities may be appropriate. We're going to go over some specific warnings and questions to ask if you are considering an annuity. We're going to go over benefits and trade-offs and disadvantages. Where there is a pro, there is always a con when it comes to money. Every financial product has both pros and cons, benefits and disadvantages. There is no perfect financial instrument that is right for everyone in all circumstances. There is also no financial instrument that is always the wrong answer. And so we'll go over the benefits and the disadvantages and try to understand where an annuity might be appropriate and what an annuity is absolutely not an appropriate consideration for. We'll also go over some real-world case studies and help you with maybe a decision framework to help you decide if an annuity is right for you. So, what are some of the retirement challenges? You know, I think the biggest one that people think of is the market, the stock market. It's wild, it's unpredictable, undependable. It has gone up over time, but we worry about that time where it doesn't. However, that might not be the true challenge of retirement. I think the biggest challenge of retirement is the length of retirement. Our longevity, something that we hope for, a long lifespan, is actually a financial challenge. Not only a financial challenge in and of itself, but it multiplies all of the other risks that we might face. If we have a very short lifespan in retirement, then market volatility probably won't impact us too much. Tax rates going up in the future, inflation, those things might not affect us too much. But over a 30 or possibly 35 or 40 year lifespan in retirement, those things are more likely to impact us, not once, not twice, but over and over again for years, for decades. So our longer life expectancy is actually the top retirement challenge. Compound that with longer lives means longer retirements. We are retired for longer because we're still wanting to retire at about the same age, right? That 60 to 65, maybe we push it to 70 kind of window is when people are retiring still, but our life expectancies have gone. Not only is retirement longer, but it costs more. Costs are higher, and we are more active in retirement today. Activity costs money. We spend more money. There are fewer pensions. There's market volatility, taxes, inflation, healthcare costs, and more. Those are the concerns of today's retiree. And again, when we have an income, that's maybe not, those factors are not as much of a challenge or a concern. But when we reverse the flow and we are living on a finite amount of money, whatever we've been able to save, and we have an unknown amount of time and an unknown amount of expenses in front of us, that's where the real question and concerns start to arise. The direction of your money matters as much, if not more, than the direction of the market. I'm going to explain this, but as we retire, we are no longer contributors. We're no longer accumulating. We're no longer adding to those investment accounts the same way that we were when we were working. And the paycheck provided us with the ability to cover our baseline expenses. When we are retired, now the lump sum is there to try to replace our work and our paycheck. But the direction of our money has changed. How does that impact the way that the market works for our benefit or detriment? Well, in our working years, we are saving, we are investing, we are turning income into investments by making those contributions. We need investment management. But during retirement, we are turning assets into hopefully reliable income. And that's where we need income planning. We turn from accumulation to preservation to income distributions. So, what is an annuity, and why, during this particular transition, are we hearing so much about annuities? Annuities are, in their simplest form, a contract with an insurance company that is designed to address certainty and provide certain protections, whether it be principal protection or tax-deferred growth or income guarantees. They are an instrument that provides a guaranteed stream of income, much like pensions used to offer employees and retirees from companies, much like what Social Security is relied upon for. It's a stream of income that we can count and rely on and not outlive. In fact, Social Security and pensions are forms of annuity. One is a government-sponsored and mandated annuity, and the other is a corporate-sponsored annuity for being an employee of a company. However, we worry about the solvency of Social Security. We've seen pensions go away because companies chose to exit that and offer us the ability instead to accumulate our own lump sum in 401ks and retirement accounts. And so now this generation, which has done better in saving and investing and amassing and accumulating more personal wealth and investment and net worth than any other previous generation, has their life savings and the question of how do I know it's going to last? How do I know that I'm not going to run out of money? And annuities, again, offer specific protections that will address those questions and concerns. But there are different types of annuities, and not all types of annuities do the same job. So breaking it down, there are four major types of annuities, and some of them go by different names. So fixed, fixed indexed, variable, and immediate annuities are the four major types. There's also maybe deferred annuities that you might hear about. That could be fixed indexed. That could be variable. That could be fixed. Deferred means you're not taking income right away, so not an immediate annuity. We might hear about MIGAs, multi-year guaranteed annuities. Those are generally the fixed annuities, the fixed category. We also might hear about hybrid annuities. They have the best of both worlds. They do a couple different things, the jobs of both fixed and variable, or fixed and immediate. Hybrid is generally going to be the fixed indexed annuity. But a fixed annuity, going back to these four types, is a set interest rate for a specific period of time. The time commitment is fixed and the interest rate is fixed. At the end of the time commitment, you can walk away with your lump sum and the interest that you have earned and go a different direction, do a different thing completely. That time period is maybe 3 or 5 or 7 years. You get to determine that as you are considering what product to go into. But generally, they pay a little bit more than a bank type product of an equal time commitment. Like if we are looking at CDs, that has a 3-year CD versus a 3-year fixed annuity, the interest rate in the fixed annuity is going to be higher, but they also come with penalties, as most all annuities do, if you walk away during the commitment period. They also offer tax deferral on the growth. So as you are growing and earning and accumulating interest in annuities, you would not get a 1099 INT each year, taking back some of the interest that you've earned, like you would with a similar bank style product, like a 3-year CD. You get taxed on that interest every year, but you will be taxed at the end of the road. It's not like we're foregoing taxes completely. We are simply delaying and deferring them. So fixed is a set interest rate for a specific period of time. A fixed indexed annuity can share in market linked gains. Now, they do not have risk of market losses because you're not invested directly in the market. And this is one of the sources of confusion and frustration, I feel, is that fixed indexed annuities have sort of been made out to be the best thing since sliced bread. You don't have any of the risk of the market, and you can make all of the gains of the market. Ladies and gentlemen, where there is no risk of loss, you are not going to get all of the benefits of the upside and gains of the market. So people get into these with the expectation, sometimes because they've been led to believe this, that they will make all of the gains of the market. And we'll get into that in a little bit, the specifics of why that belief might be there. But I'm here to tell you that when there is no risk of loss, you are not going to get all of the gains of the market. You may share in those gains. And oftentimes the share that you receive is limited. It will not be highly, highly generous. However, there are some options that do offer some pretty reasonable opportunities for growth without the risk of loss. So if you're looking for principal protection and growth, this may be an option to consider. Then there is variable annuities. And variable annuities are directly invested in the market. They are at risk. And they oftentimes do come with fees associated with them, which we will also get into a little later in the webinar here. But variable annuities, I do see as the source of a lot of confusion, because people might go into their financial office and ask for safety for some of their money and then walk out with a variable annuity, which does have market risk. So just make sure that you understand the type of annuity that you're getting into. And we'll have some specific questions to come that will help you determine that and help you determine if that is the right type for the goals that you have. Immediate annuities, as the name implies, generate income immediately, generally within 30 to 60 days of the time you make a deposit, and oftentimes are a final decision that cannot be undone or revoked. And that part is another area where annuities caused some confusion and frustration. The fact that we can't reverse the decision in certain types of annuities or after a certain point in annuities, that we lose that flexibility, was the point of a lot of concern and frustration and misunderstanding. So the four major types of annuities: fixed, fixed indexed, variable, and immediate, and they all do different jobs. It's kind of like saying that a skateboard, a bicycle, a motorcycle, a sedan, a SUV, a pickup truck are all transportation. They do all fit the description of transportation, but they're all very different. And if you're expecting an SUV and you get a bicycle, you might be very disappointed in the transportation that you have received. And so if you get the wrong annuity, again, it can be the source of frustration, confusion, and some problems.
20: 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We hope you are enjoying and learning from today's presentation on understanding annuities.
18: If you get the wrong annuity, again, it can be the source of frustration, confusion, and some problems. So let's go over some myths and facts about annuities. Myth number one, I think we just addressed it, that all annuities are the same. Absolutely a myth. The fact is that different annuities solve different retirement problems. Myth number two, you'll lose your money or control of your money. Now, annuities come with liquidity limitations and restrictions for a period of time. And liquidity needs to be discussed. It needs to be understood. Need for liquidity should be addressed because the annuity is not going to be the source of 100% immediate liquidity if it comes down to needing to get your hands on some money. There's going to be some limits, some restrictions, some penalties, limitations, at least for a period of time. So you do need to understand that. But there are often liquidity provisions, free withdrawal amounts, walk-away lump sum options after a certain point. And with today's annuities, there are often death benefits. If you die, you don't lose all of your money. Myth that you give up control forever. This is also not true generally in most of today's annuities. You do have limited liquidity and might not be able to take all of your money all at once immediately, but there are points in the future where you do have control. And you have also taken control of certain risks, specific risks, like I don't want to lose money. Well, I don't really have control of that in the market. So am I gaining control or losing control if I was to consider moving market money into an annuity if I don't want to lose money? If my concern is I would like a guaranteed stream of income that I know I can't outlive, well, am I gaining control of that or losing control if I were to position some dollars in an annuity to provide for a guaranteed lifetime stream of income? But where you're gaining something, you're always giving up something else, and you do need to understand that. Liquidity provisions are there for penalty-free withdrawals. There are guarantees of interest. There can be guarantees of market protection and certainly guarantees for income. So it's a give and take. We are giving up some control of certain elements, and we are taking control of other elements. Another myth, annuities are expensive and have high fees. Now, this is a sometimes thing. Sometimes that's true. It's not always a myth. The fact is that some annuities have no annual fees at all whatsoever. On a fixed annuity, generally the interest rate is the interest rate. That's what you get. There's no fees attached to it. And you get to walk away at the end of that fixed period of time. Some do have modest fees. You might add a fee for liquidity or to be able to take out the interest along the way or to add on an additional provision of protection like a lifetime income benefit rider or a death benefit rider, perhaps. Some of those are optional. You might choose to pay a fee, but you need to understand this, not only the cost, but what you are getting for it, and vice versa. If I want this quality, how much does that cost in terms of fees? And then some do have higher fees. Variable annuities in particular were, for a very long time, notorious for their higher fees. Now, I have seen some with some pretty low and reasonable fees. However, oftentimes, there are stacked fees inside of variable annuities. There might be an admin fee. There's what's called an M&E, a mortality expense ratio. There's sub-account fees. And then there's rider fees. And so these can stack up. You do need to understand the cost of not only annuities, but any financial instrument that you are getting into. I see this with mutual funds also. There are some mutual funds with very reasonable internal expense ratios. They might be 0.2 or 0.25%. And then some mutual funds cost 2% before you even make any money. That's the expense of the mutual fund. So that quality is not really exclusive to annuities. You just need to understand the cost of your money wherever you put it. Another myth, annuities are only recommended for commissions. Now, annuities do pay commissions, and this can be the source of some potential conflict of interest between an advisor and a client or an investor. Commissions can create that potential for conflicts to exist. And that's why we do need to be very careful. When we are considering an annuity, we need to understand the motivations, our motivations and the advisor's motivations. And we want to deal with somebody who does have some incentive to be there with us side by side, to hold our hand not only when the sale is made and the commission is earned. We don't want them to sell that and then ride off into the sunset and we never hear from them again. We want somebody to provide us continued service on the product so that we can better understand it and utilize it, not just turn up again in another 4 years when they want to sell us another annuity or replace the annuity that we purchased them from them the first time. Now, there are reasons why we might want to purchase additional annuities or replace annuities from time to time, but we do need to consider the potential for there to be a conflict created by an upfront commission. There is potential for conflict in compensation in the financial world almost anywhere. And it is important that when dealing with investments, you are dealing with a fiduciary advisor. But I do want to clarify that in the eyes of the financial world, an upfront commission and the fiduciary standard by nature can have some conflict. So you need to understand the producer's motivations, the commission that they will earn, the advisor's reason for recommending it, as well as, and most importantly, your reason for considering it. What job do you want done? You need to know if the product is suitable. What are your intended purposes? You do need to understand the advisor's model for service after the sale and the planning process. How did we arrive at the conclusion that an annuity was appropriate in the first place? And then how did we choose the specific product that is being recommended? I've got a long way to go and I don't want to take up too much of your time today, so I'm going to move through some of these. But consider your goals very carefully. Prevent potential conflicts, but understand when an annuity makes sense because of what it can help you accomplish. What tools can help you address these risks? There are many. An annuity might not be the only tool. But when does an annuity make sense? Well, when you have a lump sum, but you need an income, or you want safety and protection for some of your money. You worry about running out of money, you worry about the market volatility, or you want leverage in producing as much income as possible from a finite dollar amount. An annuity might make sense when you don't want to rely on an unpredictable or undependable stock market to produce a needed amount of income reliably. And so let's compare the market to an annuity. And let's compare the direction of our money. As I stated earlier, the direction of your money matters as much, if not more, than the direction of the market.
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18: The direction of your money matters as much, if not more, than the direction of the market. And to illustrate this, this is something that I've gone over in previous webinars, so I don't plan on spending too much time or as much time, but you can review my explanation of this in previous webinars. But I chose to use the real world returns of the S&P 500 over a 20-year period. So we are using the real world returns of the S&P over the 20 years from 2000 through 2019. And yes, this was a particularly challenging time in the market. That's why I chose this period of time specifically, because I am not very confident about my ability to predict that the next 20 years is going to be as good as the last 20 years or what the next 20 years has in store. And I would rather plan and prepare for those times to be a little bit more challenging and then be pleasantly surprised than project out that everything is rose-colored glasses and rainbows and then be unpleasantly surprised that it's a more challenging period. But here's our scenario. Using those real-world returns of the S&P 500, what if we started with zero and added $25,000 per year for 20 years? That's $500,000 that we've contributed as the market has been moving up and down and sideways for a period of time. Up, down, sideways for 20 years, we add $500,000. And at the end of that 20 years, we have $1.162 million. That is something that I think most people would be pretty happy with. We were dollar cost averaging, we were working, we had a paycheck, we were making contributions, and we took advantage of the market. You would think that if somebody started this same period with $500,000 already, that clearly they would end up with more over the same period, same market returns. However, you would be surprised to be wrong. If somebody had $500,000 to start this same period of time, did not add, did not take away from the account, just held the account with the same market returns, At the end of that period of time, they would have $1.099 million. They were flat for a period of time. In fact, they took a bit of a roller coaster ride, lost 50% twice, gained 100% twice, and then made gains. That's while the person who was contributing was dollar cost averaging in the background here. They were growing their money while the person who already had $500,000 was losing and gaining back and losing and gaining back. So you can already see the difference between making contributions versus just holding your money. That's a difference in direction of your money. The direction of the market is the same between these two scenarios. Now, what if we add a third direction of money? What if we start making withdrawals like you do in retirement? We start with $500,000. We start taking out the same $25,000 per year that when we were working, we had been adding. We take that out for income with the same market returns and 17 years into retirement, we are out of money. In fact, only about 10 years into retirement, we have about half of what we started with. And I don't know when in my retirement, I'm going to be comfortable saying, well, I still have half, I should be okay. But it's certainly not going to be 10 years into retirement, and nobody wants to reach this point here and run out of money. That is the biggest fear of retirement. So you can see, using the same market, same exact market returns, the impact of the direction your money is moving is very impactful, very important. There again are the three directions side by side. Retirement, however, is where less risk might mean more, more confidence, more dependability, and maybe even more income. What do I mean by that? Well, if we, instead of the S&P returns that we know have already run us out of money after 17 years, what if we replace that with a lower, more stable, predictable, just 4% rate of return? And by the way, the average rate of return over this 20 years was just about 6%. It's not the 10% that everybody talks about. The market always does. The market doesn't always do anything. It's unpredictable, and the average growth over the history of the market might be near 10%, but for this 20-year period, it was closer to about 6%. But still, that's 50% higher rate of return than what I'm talking about here with our 4% rate. And yet there weren't losses. There were no negative years. We always had a stable, low, but positive 4% rate of return. So what does that do when we start creating income? Well, we're taking out the same $25,000 a year, but we don't run out after 17 years. Even with a lower rate of return, I actually have to add 20 additional years to the chart before that lower rate of return would run out. Now, still runs out eventually. And that's what people don't want to do in retirement. Where does an annuity play in? Well, an annuity is kind of that lower, stable, predictable rate of return. However, when the annuity is paying out that income, even if the balance reaches zero, you still get the continued guarantee of lifetime income that you can count and depend and rely on. And that's where an annuity can add some comfort and confidence and certainty to retirement. So the question is, where is our mind focused? Is it on the potential for the higher possible returns, or is it on higher probability? And during our working years, when we have a paycheck, I do think we need to be focused on the higher potential, the higher rate of return, the higher possibility. But once the paycheck stops and we have what we have, and we're not planning on earning more, maybe we need to shift focus to a higher probability. And the problem is that a lot of people don't. So when we look at our retirement nest egg and how many years we might live in retirement and how much income we want to pull, what is our probability of success? And a lot of people look up here and say, well, that $2 million that I have today, it can grow to a substantial amount and I'll die and leave $4 million or more behind. But they don't focus on this probability that, well, we might run out of money if we are using the market as the source of income. There's a chance. And if the weatherman says there's a 10% chance of rain today, I might leave the house without my umbrella. But if my retirement is based on a model that leaves me about a 10% chance of running out in retirement, I'm worried about that probability. So when does an annuity make sense? Well, there's a number of places. And again, when we need a dependable, reliable, durable stream of income, we've got a lump sum and we need an income. That's one place. But there are a couple others. I do believe that an annuity can make sense when we are looking at the widow's penalty and income reduction for a surviving spouse. You know, if two people are alive during their joint lifetimes, married filing jointly, our tax rates are in higher brackets, meaning we pay lower rates. And our Medicare premiums are not impacted by IRMA until we get to a much higher income. But when one spouse passes away, suddenly those income brackets and those IRMA brackets fall substantially for the surviving spouse. Well, maybe we want to give that surviving spouse some income replacement for when that time comes, because in addition to the brackets being less favorable and penalizing a widow or a surviving spouse, the income is also cut. A surviving spouse is going to lose one of the two social securities and maybe part of a pension that was there. So an annuity may make sense to make up for lost income. Another area where they are not often talked about is RMD management. And at this point in time, if you're in this webinar watching to this point, you probably understand what RMDs are, but they are the IRS's mandated method of collecting the tax that you've deferred, a required minimum distribution. And most people have not looked at what their balance is going to equate to as far as the amount of required distribution into the future. We have calculators that can do this and show you, hey, at a 2% rate, a 4% rate, a 5% rate of return, here's what your RMD is going to be in the future, all the way up if you want to do 10 or 12%. We can project those out. But most people have never looked at this.
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18: Here's what your RMD is going to be, and we can project those out. But most people have never looked at this. They are aware that the RMDs exist, but don't know how much they will be and don't know how that will impact their taxes. And these are where all the pillars of the optimized retirement plan kind of interconnect. Well, for RMD management, if we had a $1.5 million account and a 5% rate of return, and we were 70 years old, in just a few years, we'd have to start taking those RMDs. And that RMD amount, we can sort of project and predict. On $1.5 million, we would need to take about this much with a 5% assumed growth rate. And that's the whole $1.5 million. Well, what if instead, where is less more in retirement? Where does one half equal one whole? What if instead we took half that amount and put it in an annuity to pay out income? We deferred it for the same amount of time and then started taking a guaranteed lifetime income. Well, now just half of the IRA balance more than accounts for all of the $1.5 million RMD amount. And it does that for several years. The annuity carries more than its fair share of the weight of the RMD amount. But wait, what did we do with the other half of the money? We left it invested for a longer period of time. We can see that if we take these RMDs, that will deplete our balance. We assume about a 5% rate of return here. However, if we use the same return, a 5% rate of return assumed on just $750,000 without having to take distributions, that amount grows to $1.9 million, whereas over here we only had $1.3 million left at the end of this period of time. The annuity keeps paying out the income that it's paying out. The growth money gets to remain growth purposed and oriented. And oh, by the way, the annuity might have some additional health care benefits if we have a long-term care kind of scenario. The amount of income might double to help us offset the cost of health care with no medical underwriting, by the way. And we'll get to that in just a moment. Now, some warnings and some questions to ask. And again, I'm going to have to move through these pretty quickly. But Don't be lured into an annuity by an upfront bonus, by a carrot on the string, by a lure on the end of a fishing hook. The upfront bonus is only part of the picture. And it may sound attractive that you can get this upfront bonus, but sometimes that bonus is not the end-all be-all of something that is intended for a long-term commitment. What happens day one is not the most important thing. The bonus might not determine the outcome of the annuity. So some questions to ask. What does this bonus mean for the value that I can walk away with into the future? What does this bonus mean for the income I can count and rely on? Does this bonus mean that I will earn less in the years to come if the market goes up for my share in the gains of the market? Warning, questions to ask. Understand the index that your gains will be based on. And there are all types of indexes inside of these annuities that these companies are using to kind of be the measuring stick for what your gains will be based on. Not all of them are easy to find or track. Not all of them are easy to know what you're stacking up and measuring against. So earlier when I said that some of these make it out, like you'll get all of the gains of the market, which market are we talking about? Not all index options are the same market. Some of them are basically fixed interest or bond-based market index options. So the questions to ask, what index are my gains linked to? And I like the indexes personally that are tied to the S&P 500 or the NASDAQ or some easy to find and easy to track index, not some obscure index that is very hard to find. So a question to ask, where can I track the index that I will be linked to? What has the performance of this index been over the last 10 years? How frequently will my gains lock in? There are some index options that don't lock in for 2 or 3 or 5 years. And so if you have one good year and then the next year is down, well, you didn't benefit at all from the first good year. Whereas others lock in every year. And so if it goes up and down, at least we got some gains from that first year. And can the amount of gain that I receive be changed during the commitment period of the contract? All important questions to ask. Don't base your expectations

0: And if so, when? Does guaranteeing lifetime income require annuitization? And this is where your decision becomes final and you no longer have the ability to walk away with your lump sum of money. Will I be paying for any riders that I don't need, like a bonus or a death benefit rider? Yes, some of the bonuses that you receive actually get taken back with the fee that they charge to get the bonus over the commitment period of the annuity. And these are kind of the inner workings that lead to some frustration, confusion with annuities. And where I can see that that is very reasonable. So these are some of the questions to ask. Again, understand the liquidity, the time commitment. Annuities are long term. How long before I can get my last dollar out without penalty? What is my annual amount of liquidity, free withdrawal with no penalty? If I do want a lifetime income, how long do I have to wait before starting that, before turning that on? Some can be started immediately. Some you have to wait a year and a day. Some annuities you have to wait 10 years before you are even eligible to start a lifetime income. Make sure you understand that. Some of those come with bonuses up front too that make it seem great at first, but then you've got to wait 10 years with lower than desired share in the gains of the market. So what is the liquidity if I do change plans or maybe have a healthcare event or emergency? Don't forget to ask about fees. Don't forget the fees or the fee. Not all annuities have fees, but many do, and you do need to understand those costs. So are there any flat or administrative or account fees? Are there any sub-account fees or index options? Yes, some of the fixed index annuities claim that you can share in the gains of the market and not have any losses, but if the market is down, there might be a fee for that index option. You still might see less on your bottom line. So if the market is down or flat, will I see any fee reduce my balance? Are there any riders that I've added? Do those have fees? What are they? What value does paying this fee provide me? And an annuity is absolutely not a plan. Annuities are never the right place for all of your money. And unfortunately, I think this is another point of contention with annuities is that oftentimes they are seen as the plan. They can be part of a plan, but never the entire plan. So what portion of my assets are appropriate for this annuity? If I need access to funds, where will I pull them from without incurring a penalty? If this annuity is providing for income, what other funds are providing for other needs like liquidity and growth? Why, advisor, would you suggest this annuity over other alternatives? And there are other alternatives. Do you have any additional incentive to suggest this company or this product over others? Or is this the one that is best for me? And get it in writing. Don't just take verbal description as fact. All annuity products have company brochures and product-specific brochures. So when you ask these questions, can you put that explanation in writing for me? Can I have a copy of the company and product brochure? Because clarity and understanding are the key to a good evaluation of if the product is appropriate and a good experience with it.
1: 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If you have questions about annuities, would like to see available guaranteed rates for interest, growth, or income, or would like to see the slides that go along with today's presentation, simply text your name to 919-300-5886. Again, simply text your name now to 919-300-5886. We hope you are enjoying and learning from today's presentation on understanding annuities.
0: Clarity and understanding are the key to a good evaluation of if the product is appropriate and a good experience with it once you have gotten into it. So make sure that you understand it, and these are some helpful questions for you. Don't forget there are other options. Annuities are absolutely not the only solution, but they do provide certain benefits and protections that other options do not. Consider your need for income dependability, your desire and your comfort level with the risk of the market, and how some of those other options might help address concerns that annuities don't help you address. Liquidity, time commitment, flexibility, those things are items that an annuity will not help you address. You need those things with other pots of money. So, decision time, framework. What problem are you trying to solve? Income, protection, growth, legacy, liquidity. Those are the things that are going to help you determine if an annuity is appropriate, and if so,

0: which one, or maybe if an annuity is not appropriate for your situation. Annuities are not one size fits all. They are tools, so evaluate them within the context of your retirement plan. Here are some scenarios. Maybe you want a guaranteed lifetime income. You put some of your money into an annuity for a guarantee of income now and forever, and then you've got other buckets of money, someday money, maybe even never money, that's going to be purposed for your legacy and inheritance. With that kind of scenario, we can show you with a deposit of how much and a deferral period of how long, exactly how much income will this dollar investment guarantee you for life. So in this example, Mr. Avid Investor, 70 years old, has $750,000. He is considering putting into an annuity. He's going to wait until those RMDs kick in, wait till he's 73, 4 years to start that income. And by that time, he is getting more than a 10% cash flow from his initial investment amount and is guaranteed that income for life, for as long as he will live, will walk the earth. That can provide some certainty and some confidence for income. But he's going to be sacrificing other areas, liquidity, the opportunity for growth. And essentially, by dedicating this to a lifetime income, we intend that to be a lifelong commitment, that we're not changing course with this pot of money. However, maybe we do want more flexibility than that. Well, we could consider a protect the principal and live off the interest approach. It probably will take a bigger bucket of money up front to have the now and forever income if we wanted to do that. The spigot is pouring out the income here, but you also would absolutely need some someday money down the road. What might that look like? Well, we can get a 5-year guarantee probably in the mid 5%. So that same $750,000, we got our income for 5 years. And after 5 years, we walk away with the original amount that we deposited and go make some other choices or decisions. That can be an attractive option. If we had $500,000 in the market, and we wanted to take a $20,000 a year income when we were 63, we wanted to start that at 66. That $500,000 in the market with real market returns would fluctuate. And at certain points in time would be less than half of what we started with. And yet we're trying to pull out the same amount of income each year. I don't know if I'm going to be comfortable pulling out $20,000 from $250,000 or somewhere like that, as I was confident pulling it out at $500,000. Well, what if instead we put $250,000 in an annuity? For that same age, for that same time of deferral, we know that $20,120 in this example could be generated lifetime income from the annuity with $250,000 without having to worry about the fluctuations of the market. Well, what do we do with the other $250,000? If we did not have to pull income from the other $250,000 and were able to leave it alone in the market, that would grow over the same period of time to over $1 million, because we have purposed growth money for growth and income money for income. The $250,000 that we put in the annuity still gave us the same guaranteed income for life, but we let the lump sum continue to grow in the market. Annuities can also be a good backup for long-term care healthcare expenses, which are expensive. The average median cost can be projected. We can see what that is likely to be in the future, but we have no certainty over that. And none of us have any certainty of whether or not we're going to encounter those kind of expenses. But the stats on that are pretty scary. Department of Health and Human Services, most recent stats from 2023, I believe, is when these stats were, that somewhere around 69 to 70% of people need some form of long-term care during their life. If you've already had any kind of medical issue, long-term care insurance can be difficult, if not impossible, to qualify for. But if we put a deposit into an annuity, it can be in our back pocket for the potential for future healthcare costs. Not only do we have an income that we can count and rely on, and know that when we turn it on, we will never outlive. But many annuities these days also offer this additional, without any medical underwriting eligibility requirements, this additional protection that they will increase the amount of income if you ever encounter a long-term care qualifying type of situation. Now, Every product has different nuts and bolts on this if they offer it. So be very aware of what the stipulations and limitations are. This is by no means comprehensive long-term care coverage. It is just an additional piece of leverage potentially in your back pocket for that purpose. Now, a lot of people say, well, if I buy an annuity, I'm going to lose out on some value of my portfolio. But oftentimes, what we find is that eventually, because of the certainty of guaranteed income and the ability to have growth money doing its job exclusively, rather than trying to create income and grow, that oftentimes we add value over the projection of a lifetime by including an annuity. They can be thought of as kind of the fixed income alternative. And in most portfolios, if we pull out the existing fixed income, the safety portion, and we add back in a fixed or a fixed index annuity, we lower the overall cost, we lower the overall risk, and we can increase the yield or the amount of income that the portfolio will produce. So are annuities good or bad? Yes. And sometimes even ugly, as Clint would attest to here. But if you have questions, if you'd like to find out more, we do have a quote engine online. If you go to Top Annuity Income, you can see what some of the income rates might be for you. And of course, if you'd like to look specifically at an annuity, which one might be appropriate, talk through questions, concerns, get a better understanding or just some education, or even understand the annuity that you may already own. We're happy to look that through with you at Rashan Planning. So just give us a call, schedule a retirement income review if you've got questions. You can find us online at rashanplanning.com. Rashan Planning is the home of the Optimized Retirement Plan. And you can call us at 919-300-5886 or scan the QR code on your screen right now, which will take you to our scheduling page. You can schedule an appointment right there or a phone call. Or again, you can go to rashanplanning.com. A lot of information packed in there to that replay of the webinar on annuities. We hold a monthly educational financial webinar every month at Rashan Planning, different financial topics, retirement income strategies, how your portfolio can hold up in market downturns, Roth opportunities, understanding your 401k, and this one, of course, was about annuities. If you've got questions, if you would like to talk it over, if you would like a complimentary plan design for you, we put together at Rashan Planning what we call the Optimized Retirement Plan. It covers income, investments, taxes, healthcare, legacy, 5 pillars of planning. Most people we have encountered have done a good job in 2, maybe 3 of those, but there are elements that are often overlooked. Could be essential for your retirement's lasting confidence and stability. And so that's why we offer to put that plan together for you, addressing all 5 pillars. No cost, it's a complimentary courtesy service that we offer. If you'd like to take us up on that offer, just give me a call at Rashan Planning. You'll talk with me, Peter Rashan. I'd love to talk to you, help in any way I can. 919-300-5886. 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
5: I'm Kyle Nash. I'm the U.S. Department of Energy has announced an emergency measure to help ease Isaias's impact on fuel supply and prices. The exchange will allow companies to borrow up to 4 million barrels of crude oil from the national reserves. The additional reserves will go to BP and Exxon stations. Next year, they will be returned with additional premium oil. This Raleigh Motorist tells WREO says anything will help.
6: Gas is already high. Now there's, you know, the hurricane. How is that going to factor into things.
5: A Rocky Mountain City Councilman is facing felony charges after allegedly bringing a gun onto North Carolina Central University's campus during homecoming Saturday. Arrest records showed T.J. Walker Jr. is accused of bringing a gun on educational property and carrying a concealed weapon on campus. He posted a $10,000 bond. Walker is scheduled to appear in court Thursday morning. Your WPTF forecast this afternoon, showers and thunderstorms likely with a high near 81. Kyle Nash, I'm WPTF News.
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24: 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And here's the theme of today's show, but I thought I could do that. Again, common legal assumptions that sound perfectly reasonable, but can get you into trouble. You don't want to miss it. Coming up next on Utica County.
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24: Welcome into Utica County Radio. Your hosts are Josh Whitaker and Joe Hamer. 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They put offices almost everywhere: Raleigh, Garner, Cleveland, Clayton, Goldsboro, Fuquay, Verena, Gastonia, and down at the coast, Moorhead City, for your convenience. I'm Morgan Patrick. Pleasure to jump on. Complimentary consults through the course of today's show. You can call at any time in and around estate planning or personal injury. Again, the number is 919-772-7000, 919-772-7000. Maybe you got questions in that area, don't know how to proceed. Again, no cost, no obligation. 919-772-7000, or visit the website wh.lawyer. Before we dive in on our first question with that theme, but I thought I could do that. Again, common legal questions that you really, or legal assumptions, I should say, that sound perfectly reasonable but can get you into trouble. We're going to get into that. But guys, let's just catch up. Josh, you're first. How's the week?
29: Week's been good. Yeah, I'm. I feel like every time we start this show, like I lead with I'm tired, right?
30: Or
29: I
30: tell people. And you were telling us right before we came on how tired you are.
29: But I'm tired, and you know, me and Joseph, we played in it's charity golf season, golf tournament season.
24: Yeah,
29: and so we did one of those yesterday, and exhausted today. I don't think that's what's supposed to happen.
24: Yeah, it's usually best ball and beverages. So, did we overdo it, guys?
29: I don't think we overdid it.
30: We didn't overdo it on balls that were good. no, I think we did the exact right amount of beverages. We've got it. We've got to calculate it to a science.
24: So the team, Whitaker and Hamer, obviously half of the team is on this show. Who makes up the other half?
29: Friends and acquaintances.
24: And I was not invited.
29: We knew you'd be busy.
30: Yeah, very nice. You were next on the list, Morgan. You were right.
24: I mean, holy cow. Talk about a hired gun sitting here ready to go.
30: We didn't know that was an option, man. We will definitely keep you in mind.
29: That's all right. You're in the next one. Because okay. We don't know a lot of people who, like, a lot of the people that I grew up with that I know that, you know, like, I'd have more luck getting people together to play basketball than getting people together to play golf. I just don't know as many golfers as I probably should, right? We should probably do more.
30: You have an extremely athletic friend group, is what you're telling us.
0: All right, I'm gonna utter one phrase, and this is the last thing I'll ever say. Single digit handicap.
30: Yeah, we need that, man. We didn't know you had
29: that. We don't have
30: back pocket. Yeah, yeah. We're very handicapped when it comes to golf. So,
29: I don't even know how to calculate my handicap in golf.
30: But you know what we're good at? You know one thing we're great at on the golf course, and this is true, man. Motivational speaking, firing the team up. That's what we bring to the table. We talk to the good golfers. And we convince them to do better for our team. And that's what we bring.
0: I can picture Josh and Joe dressed as Eeyore on the golf course.
30: Yeah.
0: And just every shot, well, I guess we could have done better there.
30: Now, Josh has got a lot of energy on the course, man. He really turns it up to another level. You let him shotgun six beers by the second hole, and he's ready.
29: If you don't golf a lot. Right, like me and Joseph. What are we, 2-3 times a year max?
30: Maybe on a good year, yeah.
29: So we're not playing a lot of golf. And if you don't play a lot of golf, man, and you get out there after about 14 holes, I'm done. I don't have much to give to begin with.
30: I can tell you who does play a lot of golf. And that's every other human being at these tournaments. Every single person. What was the winning score? It was like 26 under. I think is what it ended up being.
29: Yeah, we didn't come close to that. Yeah,
30: no.
0: Yeah, do the math on that. That's ridiculous.
30: Yeah,
0: but ridiculous, it happens.
30: Does it, Morgan?
29: Well, there's one hole where you know...
0: Creative scoring, I'm just saying, possibly.
29: It's for charities. So there's one hole where you could buy an ace.
0: Right.
29: Right, you know, so, you know, people probably get there.
0: Yeah, there are all these gimmicks in these tournaments where the score can go very, very low.
29: How much you golf, Morgan?
0: Not as much recently, but, you know, back in the day, you know, when I started my media career, I was in Myrtle Beach, so I played pretty much every day after
30: We're bringing you on.
29: Oh, yeah, man.
30: Yeah, 100%. That's going to the
0: Yeah, I got as low as a 4, single digit, and then, I'm probably playing around a 9, 8 or 9. So
29: yeah. I don't know what that means.
0: Just add it to par. So if it's a par 72, I generally shoot around 79 or 80.
29: Yeah,
30: that's really good, man. I want that.
29: Yeah, I wish we had known that. I wish we had known.
30: If I could build a time machine, we'd go back and boot one of these other flunkies that we have.
0: Yeah, you'd want me for the tee ball because it's usually middle of the fairway. Not to be cocky.
29: Right.
0: I hit it reasonably straight.
29: Well, we played golf, and then Joseph, you had a basketball game, didn't you?
0: Did it throw off your shot?
30: No, don't do a lot of shooting, man. You know, do a lot of screens, a lot of rebounds, a lot of hustle plays,
0: a lot of big body picks.
30: And after four ibuprofen after we golfed, man, I was feeling right as rain, man. Body felt great, felt real good.
29: That's good.
30: But
29: that's good.
30: Yeah, game didn't go. We played really poorly. It was really unfortunate.
29: Oh, sorry to bring it up.
30: Thanks for bringing that up. Now I'm going to be depressed the rest of the time we're here.
29: Well, you know, today we've been trying to have a theme. Been trying.
0: Working hard at it.
29: But the theme today is like things, you know, the way I was thinking about this is things people think they can do that an attorney would tell you not to do or you can't do or why did you do this?
0: Yeah, people assume certain things without seeking legal advice.
29: Yeah. And I don't want you calling your attorney for every little thing you do, but there's some things where I think people maybe try to make a logical conclusion, you know, and it makes sense to them. But then when something happens and someone's looking at it critically, they're like, oh, my goodness, you've botched it. So that's kind of what our questions were kind of geared at today.
0: Okay, well, let's hit one real quick, and then we'll take a break, and then we'll come back and we'll answer a few more of them. But here's the category. It's my property. I can cut anything on my side of the fence. Is that correct? That's the question. So here's the big one. My neighbor has a huge oak tree about 5 feet from our property line. Several large branches hang over my roof, drop leaves in my gutters. I want to cut everything back to the property line, but an arborist warned me that removing those limbs could seriously damage or even kill the tree. It's hanging over my property, so can I cut it? That's the question.
29: You know, I think the most interesting part of this question is that this guy just knows an arborist who happened to give him this factual piece of the question.
30: Everybody needs to know one good arborist, man, because for moments like this, they really come in handy.
29: So it's the and that's important to the question, right? Because now we know that our guy knows cutting these tree limbs could seriously damage or kill the tree, and tree law, that's a thing, right? There's a lot of statutes in North Carolina about trees.
30: Yeah, we've been meaning to do that show on tree law, and we just haven't.
29: That's it. That's right. We're gonna narrow the practice area of the firm to tree law, law litigation
30: as well.
29: Damn. But yeah, so when you're cutting someone's tree that's not yours, I mean, the point of this question is it would be great to just talk to your neighbor about it,
0: yeah.
29: Right? You know, I had one of these situations, and I would just go to the neighbor and be like, "Hey, we're trimming these trees back," and just talk to them so you know they're okay with it. But you know, minor trimming's probably fine, but if you know ahead of time that this could kill the tree and you kill your neighbor's tree, probably opening yourself up to some liability. And but that makes sense, right? That makes sense that if the tree's growing over to your side, I think a logical person could conclude, hey, I can cut these back because it's on my property. And that's the wrong conclusion. That's the point of that question. It seems logical. Seems like something you could do. Maybe you can do it, but there's a lot of tree law that might suggest you can't do it.
0: No, I'd certainly want to talk to your neighbor if that is feasible. We will talk more about some of these questions. Again, it's just assuming that something is going to be okay without seeking legal advice, and these are the questions we're hitting today. 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
0: 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All right, so the theme of today's show, but I thought I could do that, and of course the premise being common legal assumptions that sound reasonable but can get you into trouble, and it's going to cover a lot of different categories legally, so listen up. So the next question, guys, is this one, and the category is, I'm the executor, so I can start giving everything away, and here's the question. My mother passed last month, and her will names me as executor. It's very straightforward. Everything goes equally to three children. My siblings want their money now, and there's about $150,000 sitting in my mother's checking and savings accounts totaled, and can I just write each $50,000 check and worry about the estate paperwork later? That's the question.
29: You know,
30: don't do that.
29: Yeah, don't do that. The again, these questions are supposed to be phrased where, like, hey, this person acting as executor, this seems logical. They're in charge of the estate. This is what they want to happen. But you know, probating a will, administering an estate, that's a process. And distributing property to siblings is one of the last things that you do, right? So here, And we've talked about this before, but here you're nothing, right? If you're who was this? His mother. And this one, it was his mother. His mother passed away. He's holding his mother's original will. It names him as executor. And we've talked about this. That doesn't do anything by itself, right? It's great. You have the original will. It's great. There is a will. But there's a next step. And that step is taking that and some other documentation down to the clerk's office and formally opening the estate, having the clerk accept the will as the last will and testament of your mother. Making sure it's properly witnessed, and then you get letters, right? Once everything's done and approved, the clerk issues you letters of testamentary, and that's when you're the executor. And before that happens, you're not the executor just because it says it in the will. You have to be formally appointed to that role. And so here, and then you got to wait for creditor claims. You got to go find all the property that your mother had, kind of bring it all together so you know what you're dealing with, do an inventory. And then once you get the lay of the land and you figure out, okay, well, I got to pay this credit card, and I've got to pay, I got to pay the car off or whatever you have to do, that's when you can finally distribute money. And people will want their money right away. That's how it always works, right? There's always someone in the situation. One of the siblings always is going to need money right away, want it right away, but that's just not how it works, you know. And so anyway, can I start giving everything away? Right away, no. That's the answer.
30: And if you do, you're potentially looking at a situation where you're going to have to bring some stuff back into the estate, and it's gonna be a bad day for everybody.
29: Yeah, I think of the estate. You know, I've used this analogy before. I think of the estate's kind of like a bucket, right? And so you have to go as executor, and bank accounts, you know, life insurance, whatever's in the estate, whatever happens to be in the estate, you got to put it in this bucket. And then once you know, you know, then you got to pay bills out of it, you got to pay taxes, then you'll know what's left over. And the kids split what's left over, the siblings split what's left over, not what you originally put in, you know. So if you dole out all the money and then you can't pay creditor claims, the clerk's going to require everybody to put money back in, especially the sibling who needs the money right now. I bet you they're not going to have it to put it back in. And then you just get a lot of problems.
0: We are hitting legal questions. And again, these are in the category of just assumptions that sound perfectly reasonable, and you could get in a little hot water if you follow these without seeking legal advice. Our next category, gentlemen, it's my LLC. I can use the account for whatever I want. That's the category. So here's the question. I own 100% of my LLC. Sometimes I use the company debit card for groceries, my mortgage, vacations, and other personal expenses. My accountant keeps telling me to stop doing that. But it's my company. It's my money. Legally, why does it matter?
29: This guy doesn't sound like a good client. He's ignoring his accountant in our question. That's not good. You pay your accountant for advice.
30: Yes, so don't ignore it, man. Listen to your accountant.
29: But people, you know, an LLC is a limited liability company. A lot of self-employed folks, people who have rental property. We'll create an LLC, and when you create this LLC, usually you're doing it for liability protection, right? You're excuse me. Your goal is to give yourself a shield so that you protect your personal assets, right? And the example we always use is you create an LLC to hold rental property. You're a landlord, you have a tenant, the LLC takes in the rent money, pays the expenses, and you're entitled to the profit, right? So at any time, if the LLC has profit after it pays its business expenses, that comes to you. That's your money. Groceries, vacations, whatever you want to do with it, that's your profit. But while that money's in the LLC, that's not your money. That's the LLC's money, and that can only be used for business expenses. And if you do this, if you take this attitude that anything in the LLC, I can use any of that money for anything, then the law's not going to give you that liability protection. So if you get sued, that's one of the things. So you have a tenant slip and fall, it's your fault, you didn't repair the stairs, they asked you a million times to do it, somebody gets hurt, and they sue you. They sue your LLC, they sue you as landlord, they're also going to sue you personally, because they're going to be able to find out through discovery that you use the LLC as your personal piggy bank, right? You used it to pay all kinds of personal expenses. And the easy solution here is you take it as profit, right? So groceries, mortgage, vacations, those aren't deductible. Those should just come to you and you should just pay it. So here, this is really just, I mean, this is laziness, right? All you got to do is move the money over to your personal account. You're entitled to it. It is your money. But legally, it does matter whether you spend it on groceries, whether that money's in your LLC, or that money's in your personal name. And a lot of people, I mean, you see that a lot. We sue it when we sue people, right? Because that's what somebody's going to do. If they sue you, they're going to, through discovery, want some bank statements, want to see, you know, that kind of thing. So that's a real simple thing to do wrong that can, like, blow up the whole reason you have an LLC.
30: And it's a simple, very simple step that can prevent all of the trouble that not doing it will cause.
29: Yeah, the account here is not telling them don't spend your money on groceries, mortgage, vacations. It's your money. Just move it over to your personal account. It's your profit. You can do anything you want to with it once it's been converted into profit to your personal name. But while it's in the LLC, that's a huge no-no. And the accountant's mad. Your lawyer's going to be mad at you. And you're going to open yourself up to personal liability.
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29: 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We do those for free as well. So both of those are free consults.
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0: 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And, of course, the power behind this program. They practice law right here in North Carolina and offices placed all over our great state, Moorhead City, down at the coast, over near Charlotte in Gastonia. But here in this area, we've got Cap City, Raleigh. We also have Garner, Cleveland, Clayton, Goldsboro, and Fuquay Varina. I'm Morgan Patrick. Pleasure to jump on with the attorneys. We're hitting some legal questions, and the category, just some common legal assumptions that sound perfectly reasonable, but they can get you into some serious trouble if you're not careful. So here's our next assumption. My dad gave me power of attorney so I can just change his will. So here's the question. My 84-year-old father gave me a broad power of attorney several years ago. He's now suffering from dementia. His will leaves money to a charity he hasn't supported in 20 years. Everyone in the family agrees Dad would want the money to go to his grandchildren now. As his agent, can I update his will?
29: So that seems right. It seems like a reasonable thing to assume. So you have your father here did some estate planning, had a will done. He had the foresight to get a very general broad power of attorney set up for the son here to handle his affairs when he became incompetent, when he could no longer handle his affairs. And this makes a lot of sense, right? Everybody agrees the father wouldn't want to support this charity anymore. And, you know, that's not what a power of attorney, a very broad power of attorney, can do a lot of things for you. It can let someone kind of stand in your place, pay your bills, handle your investments, sell real property, do a lot of stuff. Your standard power of attorney is not going to allow your agent, the son here, to go in and change a will. So different facts could get us to different conclusions, but here, just know, unless it's something that you specifically talk about with your attorney and want your agent, right, your power of attorney, the person you appoint to be your agent, not going to be able to change wills and trust and maybe beneficiaries on certain things. And, you know, if that's something you want that person to be able to do, you need to have a chat with your attorney. But I think that's a reasonable, you know, someone could probably see that as a reasonable thing to do. When they go to the attorney to do it, that attorney's probably gonna shut them down, you know.
0: Judica County Radio, Josh Whitaker and Joe Hamer, managing partners, Whitaker and Hamer Law Firm. And again, we're hitting, I think it's very interesting, common legal assumptions that sound perfectly reasonable but can get you into trouble if you just assume, right? So make sure you're getting some legal advice on some of these categories if you're in this same scenario. Josh, let's go to this next category, the contractor, next assumption. The contractor didn't finish, so I'll just stop payment on the check. So here's the question. We hired a contractor for a $90,000 renovation. We've paid $70,000, but he stopped showing up with about $25,000 worth of work remaining. I wrote the last $10,000 check 2 days ago, and it hasn't cleared. Can I just stop payment?
29: And this, you know, this is a good example. You know, this in theory makes sense, but it may not be the best thing to do. This is one that's going to be very, this is a situation where you hear attorneys say, hey, this is really going to depend on the facts, right? What's going on? Do you have a written contract? What do you have to do? Do you have to give notice of a potential breach? I get it, though. You don't want this $10,000 going out the door. You don't know if you're going to be able to get it back. You don't know if the guy's going to finish. But this is one of those situations where you really need to schedule a consult with an attorney. These kind of consults normally aren't free, right? Normally you're going to be paying a contract or a litigation attorney to sit down with you, kind of look at the contract, talk to you about the timeline, what's happened, what kind of responses are you getting. So this is a more complicated one, because in theory, you know, depending on your contract, you stop pay this $10,000 check and you could get sued for $10,000, assuming the contractor's been doing everything he's supposed to do according to your contract. Now, if you don't have a contract, or, you know, it's been 10 weeks, or, you know, what there's facts here where I could be like, yeah, man, you know, cancel that contract. But this is one of those things where you kind of need to talk to an attorney. That's enough money. That's enough money where it's worth your time and energy to kind of get an attorney's advice and kind of try to get on the right track. But we get a lot of contractor questions.
0: Well, and obviously, you know, this is a category that pops up quite a bit. But again, just the assumption that the contractor didn't finish, so I'm just going to stop payment on the check. And really, before you do anything like that, I would talk to your attorney and especially read the contract, as Josh just pointed out. All right, so our next question, gentlemen, for our attorneys, here's the category. And again, these are, again, common legal assumptions that sound perfectly reasonable, but you need to be careful here. So you could get in trouble if you go ahead and follow these. So here's the assumption. We're not married, but we've lived together for 20 years. So here's the question. My partner and I have lived together for 20. but we've never married. The house is solely in his name, although I helped pay the mortgage and renovations for years on this home. He doesn't have a will. If he passes, I'm basically treated like a spouse because we've been together so long, right? Correct?
30: That is an incorrect assumption.
29: So, yeah, a lot of states, a lot of foreign countries, a lot of states, they'll have some sort of law that once you've been cohabitating with someone for long enough, you enter a type of marriage as far as like property goes, and you'll hear common law marriage. You'll hear that kind of word thrown around. I believe I'm not licensed to practice in South Carolina, but I believe South Carolina has a common law marriage type law, and it's. You know, when states have these laws, it's for these kind of situations where someone's been together for 20 years, never been married, never really done any estate planning, and then one of the partners drops dead. They're natural heirs, right? If you haven't done any estate planning, your natural heirs are your spouse and then your children, your legitimate children. And so here there is no spouse. They have no rights. In any of this stuff, there may be an equitable argument, and there's been some case law, right? There's some law. There's some things you can possibly do. So this partner who survived her partner of 20 years has some options, but they're not great options. They're filing a lawsuit.
30: It's an infinitely worse option than the solution of adding this person to title or putting a state plan together that gives him the property.
29: I'm not a fan of any kind of, you know, born and raised in North Carolina. I'm not a fan of any kind of common law marriage. You know, my theory is if, you know, and I may be wrong, right? But as an attorney, I look at this, I'm like, hey, if that deceased partner wanted you on the deed, you'd be on the deed, right? I think it's fair to assume he would want his natural heirs to inherit the property since he hasn't made any indication that he wanted it to be otherwise. I'm not a fan of those laws. You know, 7 years goes by real quick. I think that's what it is in South Carolina. I think it's 7 years. 7 years goes by real fast.
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0: 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Great resource website for you. All right, we have been talking about common legal assumptions that sound reasonable, perfectly reasonable, but can get you into trouble if you follow them without legal advice. So here's the next assumption. I found it on my property, so it's mine. Here's the question. We bought an old farmhouse last year. While replacing some flooring, we found a metal box containing old coins that an appraiser says could be worth around $75,000. The seller's children heard about it and claim their grandfather collected coins and hid them around the house.
30: Uh-huh.
0: We bought the house, so aren't the coins ours?
29: You know, this is a, we've gotten two or three of these this week. This is one again where the facts really matter, and you know, it's a tough one. I'm struggling with this one.
30: You don't like it?
29: I don't like it because the law is, you know, personal property. What do they say? Ownership is what?
30: Something tenth
29: possession
30: of the law.
29: But there's an argument to be made. You know, when I see this question, I'm like, all right, well, you know, the seller's children have a lot to prove, right? The seller of the house, who presumably owned these coins, they got a lot of things to prove. But this is the kind of thing where there's enough for a lawsuit, right? The seller's children have enough.
30: So you could potentially, what you're trying to say in 8,000 words is that you could potentially take either side of this and make arguments as to why
29: each party could
30: prevail.
29: Yeah, because it's not abandoned personal property. You know, if you buy a house and you find like an old lawnmower in a shed and you call the former owner of the house, your seller, and say, hey, what are you going to do with this lawnmower? And they never come get it, and they've abandoned the property. That's one thing, right? That's one thing. But here, the property wasn't technically abandoned, right? That's the problem when you hide things around the house or in the yard, and you don't tell anybody they're there, and then you die, right? That's like the conversation, like we were talking about estate planning and crypto assets, right? We were talking about how, hey, if you don't tell your executor or your spouse or your kids, like, hey, I own this crypto, here's where it is, or here's the hard wallet, or here's the key. You know, like, people aren't going to know. This is like when occasionally you'll run into somebody who's buried gold and silver on the family farm to protect it, but they don't tell anybody it's buried, right? Mm-hmm. And then, you know, it's just kind of lost. So here, both sides have an argument. I see this question. I see both sides filing a lawsuit, and then a mediation being splitting these coins between the new owner of the house and the kids in some way. But this one's not a clean cut. The buyer owns these coins, or the seller's children own. But this is not abandoned personal property. This is the lost or mislaid personal property.
0: Well, could I let me ask this question to our attorneys? What if, when the kids or the family sold the property, it was in the contract or, you know, in the documents that there could be possible stashes of whatever found on the property at a later date that would be, I guess, accessible to the kids if they were found? I don't know.
29: I mean, you could do something like that. I don't know that a buyer of property would accept that, you know, as a condition of the sale.
30: You could agree to whatever you wanted to, yeah, but there's enforceability, and there's, like you said, practically, what are they gonna, you know, how bad do they want that property to if that's a precondition to you selling it to them?
29: And why are these people being so loud about the $75,000 coins?
0: That was my next question. Are you
29: keep
0: shouting
29: it to yourself?
0: Are you shouting from the rooftops? Hey, we found this.
30: I think this is awesome. That's another practical issue, right? Like, I don't know that we ever hear about these coins. If But I think you dig through the floorboards before you list this property if you suspect that. I think you go on.
29: Yeah, if you knew your grandfather hid stuff get a metal detector, right? I mean, if you know your grandfather hid coins, take a metal detector through the house.
0: Yeah. That's a good tip. It's a good tip. Again,
29: that's a good tip it'll hardly ever come into play.
0: Common legal assumptions sound perfectly reasonable, but can get you into trouble. And we've been hitting some different categories. Here's our next one. We'll hit this one real quick, guys. Here's the category or the assumption. He's on the deed, but I paid for everything. So here's the question. My boyfriend and I bought a house 5 years ago. Both names are on the deed, but I paid the entire down payment and probably 80% of the mortgage. Now we've broken up, and he says he's entitled to half the house. Surely the fact that I paid almost everything means I own most of it.
29: I feel like every week, Joseph, we get

0: is true. I've not fact checked this.
1: Well, you're saying it, so.
0: But I'm going to say it on the radio. But I think the last time I heard, like 53% of marriages. Now here they're not married, right? 53% of marriages end in divorce, right? That's the stat I heard. That seems like it could be true, maybe.
1: Yeah.
0: So half of all marriages, right, fail.
2: Hmm.
0: How many percentage of non-marriages fail?
1: It's got to be way higher, right?
0: Boyfriend or girl, you think it would be way higher.
1: Yeah.
0: I would think, I don't know, way higher than that. But let's assume it's one out of every two, right?
1: Mm-hmm.
0: So you're gonna date somebody, be in a committed relationship with somebody who's not contributing anything to this house or very little, maybe 20% at best, right? Why put him on title?
1: Why
0: do it? Because here's the trick.
1: I can't think of a compelling reason to do it.
0: Here's the trick. My boys think I'm crazy. My boys, I'm like, hey, look, no one goes on the deed. You buy property, nobody's going on the deed, right? Because here, this guy who paid nothing, this boyfriend who paid nothing, he does have a claim for half the house, right? He's on title. He's listed as a 50% owner. We talk about this, a petition to partition, right? You got two people. Me and Joe own a piece of property. I decide I want to sell it. He doesn't. I can file a petition to partition and have the court force a sale. Now, luckily for our young lady who paid 80% here, she can make an argument that she's entitled to more of the profit from the property because she paid everything, and she can prove she paid everything. But still, this boyfriend's going to get something and make her sell a house that maybe she doesn't want to sell. And it's no bueno.
2: Again, getting into some common legal assumptions that sound reasonable but can get you into trouble legally if you follow these assumptions. We got one more coming up, actually a couple more assumptions coming up on the other side. I want to remind you, we do have consults available, complimentary, with Whitaker and Hamer. If you've been thinking about estate planning, or maybe you're involved with a personal injury case, got some questions on how to move forward with that, you can grab one of the consults. 919-772-7000, 919-772-7000. Leave your contact information, say estate planning or personal injury, and I'll set up the consult for you. Again, 919-772-7000, or you can visit WH.lawyer. We've got more Utica County. One more segment coming up. 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
2: Utica County Radio. Josh Whitaker and Joe Hamer are your hosts. They're the managing partners at the firm, Whitaker and Hamer. They're also practicing attorneys here in North Carolina. They have offices in Raleigh, Garner, Cleveland, Clayton, Goldsboro, Fuquay, Varina, Gastonia, and down at the coast, Moorhead City. I'm Morgan Patrick. Pleasure to jump on with the attorneys. Having an interesting conversation about common legal assumptions that sound reasonable, perfectly reasonable, but can get you into trouble if you follow them without legal advice. Our next assumption. Here it is, guys. My HOA can't find me because I never signed the covenant. So here's the question. I bought my home 6 years ago. The HOA is now fining me over a boat parked beside my house. I never personally signed the HOA declaration or agreed to its rules. I just received a giant stack of closing documents. How can a contract I never signed bind me?
4: This is

0: is, you know, so far all these questions, I've sympathized with the person asking them. Like, yeah, this is reasonable. This is a thing.
1: You got no mercy on this one? Is that where you're going?
0: Yeah, this one doesn't make any sense. This is not a reasonable, you know. You clearly,
1: it's realistic, man. It's realistic that someone would take this approach.
0: So, you know, he got closing documents or whatever. At some point in this closing process, I'm sure it was disclosed that there was an HOA. There's HOA dues. You're in a subdivision. You know, there's an HOA. There's rules. And as we all know here on the show, if you are going to buy a house that's in a subdivision, one of the first things you should get from a real estate agent or the seller, you know, is the recorded down at the courthouse, register of deeds, covenants. And the covenants are the basic rules of the subdivision. Can't park on the street, can't have a boat, can't park your work truck, you know, can't have chickens, whatever they are. And so that there's all kinds of opportunities where that gets disclosed to a buyer. They'll come up in a title search, you know, if your closing attorney's doing a title search. But it's very rare that you go through the closing process and can innocently claim, no one told me, you know, there was an HOA. And so here, the covenants are put in place usually by the person who develops the property, right? So the person who bought 180 acres and turned it into 200 lots and started building houses, that's the person who signs the covenants and restricts the property from day one. And then those covenants run with the land, right? And what we mean by run with the land is they're there and they go. And it doesn't matter who buys the property after that or who inherits the property. Those covenants restrict the use of the land. And so you see that in a you know, this is I don't have much sympathy for this question asker.
1: Yeah. I'm with you, man. I'm with you.
2: So cold. Common legal assumptions that sound perfectly reasonable but can't get you into trouble. So if you're in an HOA, guess what? You need to be aware of it, and you can't claim ignorance on all of that. So again, you're following some of these assumptions, you're going to have, you might have some issues legally coming up. So make sure you are talking with attorneys, talking with a lawyer about how to proceed. The opportunity to get on the calendar with Whitaker and Hamer in and around estate planning, and a lot of you out there are probably sitting there going, you know what, I need to do an estate plan, I just haven't taken the first step. This is an opportunity for you, no cost, no obligation. Again, a personal injury case you might be facing, got some questions there, don't know how to proceed, you can grab one of these consults and talk about it. Again, no cost, no obligation. Call the number 919-772-7000. We're here to help. 919-772-7000. You can also visit the website wh.lawyer. All right, this might be our final just assumption, legal assumption that sounds reasonable. You need to be careful, though. You could get into trouble. So here's the assumption category. The other driver admitted fault in an accident, so I don't need a lawyer. So here's the question. I was rear-ended at a red light. The other driver apologized, got a ticket, and his insurer immediately accepted liability. They've been very friendly and offered me $8,000 plus my medical bills. My back still hurts, but if they've admitted fault, what could really go wrong?
0: Well, here, this is an example of a personal injury claim. This guy was at a red light. He got rear-ended. It's clear. We would say liability is clear here. The other driver got a ticket, which isn't evidence enough. But when you combine it with his insurer saying, yeah, this is on us. The insurance company is always going to make you some kind of offer, and they're usually always super nice to you, right? That's one of the things that they do. But they're not your friend, right? They're not worried about your best interest, and so that's why. So here, our potential client here is saying, my back still hurts. What could really go wrong if I take this $8,000 plus medical bills? So they're paying medical bills and $8,000 and damage here. But, you know, your personal injury attorney is not out to settle these things quickly, right? We want to know what your injuries are, We want you to get treatment for your injuries. We want to know if you're getting back to 100% or you're going to have a lifetime issue here. We want to know how much work you end up missing. We want to know all the damages you have. And that's why, you know, we talk about this. You have 3 years. So from the date of this accident, you have 3 years, a statute of limitation. You have 3 years to file a lawsuit against the other driver. And sometimes, depending on your injuries, we wait a long time because we need to know the extent of your damage, right? So this may be reasonable if you never go back to the doctor and you don't ever have any problems again, depending on what's going on here. But if you've, you know, you need to get a surgery, you've herniated a disc, you just haven't figured it out yet, you haven't had any x-rays done, you've got to know the extent of your, to know what your damages are and to know what your settlement should be, you have to know what your injuries are. And there's just no good way around that. And so here, the issue here would be if you don't get better, right? Your medical bills could exceed that, your damages, your lost wages, prescriptions, everything could exceed this settlement. So that, I think that's what most personal injury attorneys would say here. Hey, let's get you checked out. Let's see what's wrong. See if you need some physical therapy. See if you need some surgery. Personal injury attorneys aren't rooting for you to be injured, right? We don't want you to be injured. We just want to make sure you're fairly compensated for the injuries you have sustained. And for someone like me, like I hate to go to the doctor, right? I hate to go to the doctor. In this situation, I'd have to go to the doctor. I got to figure out, you know, what's wrong, and hopefully nothing's wrong. But that's the problem there.
2: All right. Common legal assumptions that sound perfectly reasonable but can get you into trouble. And maybe you're following one of these assumptions, right? 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Maybe you've been involved in an auto accident. It's a personal injury case, and you just don't know what steps to take. 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You can also visit the website wh.lawyer and treat the website as a resource. A lot of good information there. There's contact information. You can also get signed up for the complimentary consult there as well. That is wh.lawyer. Another edition of Utica County Radio is in the books for Josh Whitaker and Joe Hamer, the managing partners at Whitaker and Hamer, and also practicing attorneys here in North Carolina. I'm Morgan Patrick. We will see you on the radio real soon.
3: Utica County is hosted by attorneys licensed to practice law in North Carolina. Some of the guests appearing on this podcast may be licensed North Carolina attorneys. Discussion on this podcast is meant to be general in nature, and in no way should the discussion be interpreted as legal advice. Legal advice can only be rendered once an attorney, licensed in the state in which you live, has the opportunity to discuss the facts of your case with you. The attorneys appearing on this podcast are speaking in generalities about the law in North Carolina and how these laws affect the average North Carolinian. If you have any questions about the content of this show, you can direct such inquiry to Joshua Whitaker at jmw@mwhlaw.lawyer.
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5: Interview with ABC's This Week, Zelensky said an offer regarding holding elections.
6: Tell Putin, give us 2 months, 60 days of total ceasefire, 60 days, and we will organize elections.
5: President Trump says there is an energy ceasefire in the war between Russia and Ukraine.
7: Trump made the announcement today in a post on Truth Social, adding that both parties have agreed. Following the announcement, Ukrainian President Volodymyr Zelensky posted on X that Ukraine supports the ceasefire. He went on to say that it's important that Russia supports it as well. It comes just days after President Trump said Russia will supply diesel fuel to the U.S. Trump called it a great announcement for diesel prices for Americans. The deal reportedly angered Zelensky. I'm Lisa Carton.
5: Four people are dead and tens of thousands are still without power after Hurricane Isaias came ashore along the Florida Panhandle Friday night. The powerful storm downed trees and power lines along, damaging and destroying homes and businesses along its path as it moved inland. Millions across the Northeast and Mid-Atlantic are on the alert for possible flash flooding, with major cities like Washington, D.C., Baltimore, Philadelphia, and New York City expected to see periods of heavy rain. Pope Leo is set to undergo surgery this week to remove an early stage growth from his lung. The 71-year-old pontiff made the announcement today during his noon prayer at St. Peter's Square. Leo said that doctors recently discovered a lesion in his lung during medical tests. The American-born pope said the operation will take place at a hospital in Rome in the coming days. More at townhall.com.
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9: I'm Colin Asher. I'm Durham. Police say a man was shot Saturday morning just before 9:45 while trying to break into the home of his child's mother at the Mangolia Point Apartments on Danube Lane. Investigators say the woman's brother was inside and a struggle broke out before he shot the man. Police say the shooting appears to be an act of self-defense. Tributes continue to pour in as they honor the life of Durham firefighter Andrew Brooks. On Thursday morning, Brooks was killed while searching for survivors of a fire. Two other firemen were injured. Jeff Harden with the North Carolina Fallen Firefighters Association tells Spectrum News One the loss of a firefighter will impact those left behind.
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30: Mm-hmm. We're all ready, too. How is everybody?
31: Always good to see you guys.
30: Yeah, good. You too, Coach. Yep.
3: Always.
31: Fast week, huh? Yep. Seems like a fast week.
30: Yeah, yes. I know. Flying by.
31: And then another one starts, and yep. The same thing happens again.
3: Yeah, really.
31: Like a year. As you get older, it happens yes. faster.
30: Rinse and repeat.
31: Yeah. Mm-hmm. Wash, rinse, repeat. It went through a whole bottle of shampoo. I realized it was a separate day.
3: Now, what do you got in your hands there, Coach?
31: Just got in. Now, Barnes & Noble is my publisher these days. We cut ties with Amazon.
3: Yes.
31: Amazon was is a big story there, and it's not good if you're a human and you want to talk to another human.
3: Mm-hmm.
31: It's all automated over there, and we had a big disagreement with Amazon. I order a lot of books. When I upload my book to the publisher, and then I order a bunch at cost.
3: Of course, yeah.
31: You go whatever it costs to print. Amazon thought I was ordering at cost and then having my own bookstore here. They didn't say that. We were violating their terms or conditions or whatever.
3: Yeah, there was something like that. It was very vague. Like
31: anyway, so we're at Barnes & Noble now because Barnes & Noble is a lot more friendly. And Thomas, I like the quality of the books at Barnes & Noble better.
3: They're
31: cover
3: very
31: is
3: nice.
31: A lot
30: Look
31: better.
30: Look at that.
3: Yes.
31: So a brand new book, though, is The Worry-Free Business.
3: Ah.
31: And if you're a business owner, you need to learn how to insure, protect, and profit from your company, not just today, not tomorrow, but for life.
3: Yes.
31: Even when you're not there, you profit. If you exit right, mm-hmm. if you have a good business.
3: That's good.
31: So this is a really, really good book. It also has a companion workbook with it. So it's a book and a workbook.
3: Very nice.
31: And it's about 150 pages. Really good book. If you own a business or you're thinking about owning a business, you need to know what you're doing business-wise, not just with retail where the people coming in and out, the customers, but what is your business doing for you?
3: Exactly.
31: Why are you doing it? Is it just because you don't want to have a boss? Well, that's fine, too.
3: Sure.
31: But you need to make money, too. So if you're making money in your business, make sure you do it the right way and make sure even when you're exiting, you're making money on your business.
3: That's good. And that's a good point, exiting the business and making sure you're making money at that point. The Business Transition Strategy Coach is one of your feature pieces, foundational pieces of the 22-step total retirement plan.
31: Yeah. We talk about the risk that nobody put on the books. There's a lot of risks
3: like that
31: business
3: that.
31: Owners have.
3: I like that. Yeah.
31: Buy-sell agreement. The handshake that becomes a lawsuit if you're not careful. buy-sell agreement is say, let's say, Thomas, you and I have a company.
3: All right.
31: And we both are 50-50 partners.
3: Yep.
31: This is easy if it's only two partners. Right? But again, this is why you even want a buy-sell agreement here. But if you have more partners, you really need one.
30: Mm-hmm.
31: All right. So you have a wife. I have a wife.
3: Mm-hmm.
31: I pass away. Guess who your new partner is?
0: Uh-oh.
30: Your wife. Your wife.
0: Your wife.
31: Maybe you don't like my wife. I don't know. Maybe you don't. But, you know, now you have to be partners with her.
0: Yeah.
31: Buy-sell agreement says that if one of us dies, if one of the partners dies, the other one who's still here has a right to buy the majority of the business back from the person who inherited it from you at a already arranged cost.
0: I like that.
31: You know, it's not how bad do you want the business, that kind of thing.
0: Right.
31: No, since we have agreement here, and I'm entitled to this portion of business at this price because we agreed on it before Pete died.
0: That's good. I like that. In my mind, I may be thinking of it wrong, but kind of like an estate plan where you're basically saying this is how it's going to go down after something happens.
31: Well, yeah, because you want your desires to keep following when you're not here anymore.
0: Yeah,
31: you
0: know, for sure.
31: Keep doing what you were doing, even if you're not here, and you want to make sure that I don't want to be partners with your wife anymore. Do you want to be partners with my wife? So that's why you do a buy-sell agreement.
0: Yep,
31: nothing wrong with the wives, but they're not the business people.
0: Of course, yeah. Makes
31: and so
0: sense.
31: That's a big chapter in there. Key person insurance is very important if you own a business. Do you know what key person insurance is, Jim?
30: I do, because that person is so important. If you don't insure him and he passes away.
31: What are you saying?
30: Or her. Fine. Me. Oh, my God. Right? If that person passes away, they're the key holder of all the knowledge of the company.
31: Say you have your plumbing company and you have an all-star plumber. He can do 15 jobs when the other plumber guys ride around town in their trucks and wave at girls and they do 4 jobs a day. Well, if the guy who does 15 jobs dies, you're in trouble as a company. So you want to have an insurance policy that says you can replace his income while you find a new person like him.
0: Okay.
31: So we talk about that as well. These are all things that when you open a business, there's so many things going on. You got the tax man, you got to incorporate, you know, you got to get customers, and you forget about all the very important things.
0: And all you want to do is repair plumbing.
31: Right. What's important to you isn't really as important as you think it is a lot of the time, or it's not the main thing, or it's just one. Yeah, it's a domino. Once one domino falls, they all fall if you're not careful.
0: Yeah.
31: So those are big. There are a lot of other things. Emergency account for businesses. Make sure you understand the concept of golden handcuffs. You know what golden handcuffs are?
1: No.
31: Jackie, leave that thought you have out of
30: here. He saw my face.
31: Oh, all right. So you got a really, really good person at your company or people, a lot of people, and you give them a deal that's too good to leave. Call it golden handcuffs. Mm-hmm. So, you know, they may not like you, your personality, but your deal, your company, the pay is so great, they really can't leave. So you're not making them leave, but they feel like they should stay because there's no better deal out there. There's a golden handcuff.
30: Oh, very interesting.
31: Right? So these are good terms.
0: That is a good term.
31: So, again, you know, I love to define terms, as you know, on the show. We don't let the show go on without somebody understanding what we're talking about.
0: True.
31: And so a lot of good things. So later on in the show, if you're a business owner, we're going to have a trivia question that's going to get you, for 25 people, one of these books. Barnes & Noble was nice enough to send me, at my cost, 25 of these books. And I'm going to send you, at my cost, if you answer the trivia question correctly later on the show, this book, and I'm going to pay for the postage as well. So you're not going to have to worry about anything.
30: That's nice.
31: Especially if you're a business owner, you've got enough worries.
0: That's great.
30: Don't you find that in retirement, sometimes people want to start a business, Coach?
31: Who doesn't want to? I mean, what happened. Well, because all your life you wanted to do something.
30: That's
31: now you
30: right.
31: have a little bit of a nest egg built up. You say, your wife's saying, let's go retire and go on vacation. You say, no, I want to open my own business.
30: You bet.
31: But sometimes it works, but it's not as romantic as it appears from outside a lot of times as a business owner. You know, you look like, oh, look at all the freedom Coach Pete has over there at his business. Well, Coach Pete works all the time.
0: It's true.
30: I was just thinking like cottage industry or small business. You know, people want to do that.
31: Yep. Yeah. I was in the office the other night after 11 o'clock putting some new bookshelves together.
30: Oh,
0: I saw
30: to house
0: that.
30: All of our books.
31: Yeah, and Thomas, they were not IKEA. I would never buy one of them because you have to put stuff together there. And so Alan, one of our employees, was with me. We were putting it together. We knocked out 5 of the 7 that I bought.
0: Nice.
31: And then it wasn't just putting the bookshelves together. In the room that we're putting them in, the room is loaded with boxes and boxes of books that I've written.
0: And
31: all sorts of stuff. So it's almost like that puzzle you had to do back in the day when we were traveling. Dad would give me one of these. It had about 20-some numbers on it, but they're all out of order. You see this little square thing. It had numbers on it. They're all out of order, but you had to move a bunch of numbers
30: just to get
31: one number in place.
30: Yes.
31: Well, I had to move all the boxes just to put one bookshelf, and then move a bunch of boxes to put another book. You know, so it was a lot of figuring out where things should go. So anyway, that's what life is, and that's what financial planning is, and that's what our whole life is. And you know, when you got when you have money in the market, you're always worried because you don't know, maybe the Fed's going to raise rates, and then all of a sudden the money that you thought was safe, now it's down. Mm-hmm. You're trying to buy a house, Fed raise rates. Well, now you're in trouble because the interest rate's going to be high. Mm-hmm. And I always say if you really want the house, buy it. And then because if rates go down, you can always do a no closing cost mortgage over and over again and get the, you know, take advantage of the lower rates. But
1: that's true.
31: If you really want the house, now we all want things a lot of times, but to really need things. And so, you know how it is when you're shopping for a house, you see the house you absolutely want.
0: Oh, sure.
31: Or a car or anything like that. Candy bar.
0: Absolutely.
31: But, you know, you really want it, you got to have it. And you don't want them to know that, by the way, because then the price goes up. Except for the candy bar. It's already way up.
0: It's already way up.
31: You know, I worked at Kmart in 1984, and I remember our candy bar. I worked the cash register, so I know. And I also pushed the blue light.
30: I know you told us about the blue light card. Yeah. Oh.
31: And so, and this was, and the blue light came in handy for this, too. Candy bars were 17 cents each at
0: Kmart.
31: Oh,
0: my gosh.
31: 17 cents. But when the blue light came there, they were a dime.
0: Wow.
31: But we only had a certain number. Like, if we were trying to, here's a little special here. If the candy bars were getting ready to outdate, the blue light came over.
30: Oh.
31: You go to a restaurant, the chef has a special tonight. That's because it outdated yesterday.
0: Yeah, exactly. Don't want those shrimp.
31: Yeah, yeah. So, anyway, there's a lot of things in life to pay attention to. And there's a lot of things you shouldn't worry about, though, because if you spend all your life worrying, and you know the people, Jackie, they're always not happy about anything. They're always worried about what's happening tomorrow and not enjoying today.
30: It's so true.
31: So let's enjoy today. Let's make sure you get your very own total retirement plan in place, folks. If you're listening now for the first time or if you've been listening for a long time and you said, gosh, we're going to call next time Coach Pete offers this. Here it is. For the next 30 people who call, we have the 22-step total retirement plan. It's no joke. I mean, we're not sitting here hemming it on. Everything is in writing. And we also have a disclosure sheet when you come in. This is very important. I just came up with this a few weeks ago.
1: Yes.
31: Every advisor, every person out there has a story. Even relatives has a hearsay or a rumor, and they say things. And a good example of that is about annuities. Everybody thinks they know annuities, but nobody that I've talked to really knows annuities.
0: Mm.
31: There's a lot of different annuities out there. There's good ones, bad ones, and ugly ones.
0: True.
31: And then there's a real good ones that have income. And so not all of them are good with income, by the way. But so I put together a two-page disclosure sheet of all the things. So, you know, what do you charge? You know, how are you paid? Where does the money you're paid come from? Isn't that important, Jackie?
30: It really
31: is. If your advisor's getting paid a lot of money, and you might not even realize it, but it's coming from your account.
30: Is it from my account?
31: Wouldn't you want to know that?
30: Yeah.
31: And so we all have, they have to verify that, and then they sign it at the end. So nobody who is scrupulous is going to lie and then sign a sheet, because it can get a lot of trouble.
0: Mm-hmm.
31: So I've already pre-populated mine and signed mine. So come in and get mine. Figure out where I'm paid from. It's not from you. Doesn't
0: That's
31: come
0: good.
31: Out of your money.
0: That's good.
31: And to make sure that we're not taking quarterly fees out of your safe money, which, you know, if you're on the brokerage side, you got a quarterly fee. They don't call it a commission. But if they're, you know, to me, if it comes from my pocket, it goes to your pocket, it's a commission. And so they call it an assets under management fee.
0: Ah.
31: Now, we're money managers, too, on the risk side. And, yes, we disclose that. You know, every quarter we have to take a management fee.
0: Mm-hmm.
31: But for your safe money, nothing should be touching that.
0: Mm-hmm.
31: We don't like financial termites on your safe
0: That's
31: side.
0: Right.
31: So
0: That's
31: come
0: right.
31: on in, get a copy of that sheet, see how we work, and take a few extras. Give one to your current advisor. And if you're shopping around for advisors, make them all fill it out. And if they won't fill it out, it's up to you. But I sure wouldn't do business with somebody who's not proud of what they do.
0: Agreed.
31: And we're proud of what we do.
0: Absolutely.
31: So if you want the total retirement plan, though, 22 steps, Jack, you've seen it. And it comes with a book.
30: Mm-hmm,
31: I mean,
30: big.
31: The book is about $99. We're moving it over to Barnes & Noble now, but you can get it free when you come in.
0: Yes, you can.
31: So come on in and get that, but make sure you have that plan that gives you the confidence to approach retirement on your terms. If you're a business owner and you come in, you'll get a copy of my new book, The Worry-Free Business, as well.
0: Mm-hmm.
31: And we have another book that I don't think we talked about this yet, you know, Solving for Income, a book. You know, the most important thing about retirement is having income. So when you get to retirement, you need to have income. Jackie, mm-hmm. who's on the cover of Solving for Income?
30: It looks like you and the pulling a rabbit out of your hat.
31: Yeah, that's right. And what else is coming out of the hat?
30: Money.
31: Yeah, that's what you got to have
0: of course.
31: Every single month. So it's not a magician. It's real magic. It works. And so
30: love it.
31: Solving for Income. We have to get that copy too, Thomas. We may give Solving for Income out later to everyone who's not a business owner too.
0: Ooh,
31: by the way,
0: we're
31: foreshadowing there. 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
0: 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Now, Coach, we spend years being told to save, leave it alone. Then retirement shows up, and we have to pay ourselves. Ted Benna helped bring the 401k into the workspace.
31: We've had him on the show before.
0: We have. Listen to what he has to say about that good old 401k.
2: About $15 trillion. You know, the biggest benefit of it, Stan, is it's actually helped convert spenders into savers.
0: All right, so converting spenders into savers. So, Coach, how do you go from saving money to actually paying yourself?
31: Well, it's a tough transition sometimes because people, especially if you're getting to ready to or into retirement, you've been saving. You get a paycheck. Yeah, and if you're doing it smart, you have the money come out and go into 401k before you see it. Mm-hmm. 403b, thrift savings plan, same way. It's pre-tax savings a lot of times and before you see it and blow it spendings.
0: Yes.
31: Or savings.
0: That's
31: and
0: good.
31: So
0: that's good.
31: We basically have to make sure that we change our philosophy knowing that we're not going to have to put money away all the time. We need to spend some of that money. Mm-hmm. And if you're not, you're going to be worried all the time. You need to just relax. It's hard, Jackie, sometimes.
30: Mm-hmm.
31: Tensions in your shoulder, you know, what's the market doing today? What's the Fed going to say? What's the price of gas? See, all mm-hmm. these kind of things. And then, I got to save. No, spend.
30: Mm-hmm.
31: Go spend. Go have some fun.
0: Yeah.
31: I had the hardest time talking my mother-in-law into spending, and now that's all she does is go on vacation all the time. We put income annuities together for a long time ago, and now she's enjoying her retirement.
30: I know. That's she just came from France or something, didn't she?
31: They're gone again for about a month.
0: That's beautiful.
30: Wow.
0: I love it. It's interesting how that, you could call it PTSD develops, though, and I think about back to my great-grandparents, my grandparents.
31: She's so happy now, man.
0: I can imagine. But you think of the ones who lived through the Depression, and I'm sure you guys know people who did and then knew them 20, 30 years later, and realized how much they tried to pinch a penny, tried to save, mm-hmm. and it's hard to get out of that mentality.
31: Well, studies have shown, and it's widely known, if you worry all the time, your life's going to be shorter.
0: Yes.
31: I mean, there's a lot of things that happen inside your body if you're worried all the time.
30: Mm-hmm.
31: If you're driving down the road now and you're looking at your spouse who's worried all the time, tell them to stop worrying. Chill.
30: Yes.
31: Get his old chill a little bit.
0: Simmer down.
31: Have some fun. And it's a lot easier to stop worrying when you know you're going to get a brand new check or two or three or four, or Tom Hegde, a guy we've had on the show before, 13 different checks mm-hmm. every single month for the rest of your life. New checks.
0: It's true.
31: And it doesn't depend on the market. They're coming regardless. I mean, you know, we always have the what if, the little asterisk. You know, when I read something these days, don't you look for the asterisk?
0: Oh, my gosh.
31: If I'm watching a commercial and they say something too good to be true and it's they have words on the screen, I pause it and see if I see an asterisk or not. Because, you know, usually it's not all the time. You have to find what the asterisk means.
0: Right.
31: But 100% certainty, you're going to get a check every single month if you set your accounts up correctly.
0: That's great.
31: Yeah, and the Coach Pete plan, we always recommend that for a true retirement plan. You don't have a retirement plan unless you have income. Now, you can say you're retired, but if all your money's still at risk, where's that money going to come from if all the money at risk disappears?
0: Mm-hmm.
31: What if the bad magic wand comes out, waves around, and all the money gone?
0: Yeah, it's true.
31: And we've seen that. I mean, September 11th was a bad day. We've had some bad. I remember 2008, 2009, when the mortgage fiasco happened. Mm-hmm. A lot of those companies, every day you wake up, the market's red. Well, it's psychological. Psychologically, it kills you.
0: It does.
31: And so,
0: absolutely,
31: and then it really, it mentally and physically, Jackie, because mm-hmm. it takes years off your life if mm-hmm. you're worried all the time. So relax. Was it Frankie Goes to Hollywood?
30: Relax.
31: Yeah, relax. and too many people now, because we have so many things we're exposed to, because we have all the social media, 24-hour news networks. We don't even need a newspaper anymore to get in a bad mood.
30: So true.
31: So it's just you need to isolate the bad things from the good things. You can worry, but don't worry all the time.
0: Mm-hmm. Yeah, that's
31: good. And if you set up things around the financial world-wise, you really shouldn't be worried at all when you get to retirement. If you're in that financial red zone, you haven't had a true retirement plan discussed with you where you have lifetime income. If you have a bunch of money sitting around but there's no guaranteed lifetime income, I argue that it's not a true retirement plan.
0: That's good.
31: Because it really does give you safety, security, and peace of mind, mm-hmm. knowing that you have predictable, consistent, reliable, dependable income is going to be there forever.
30: I've seen retirees where the man turns into a day trader, right? Because yeah, he's so worried about the money. Here he is sitting at the desk every single morning, right? To try to get the money to increase instead of just...
31: He wants that high you get from winning.
0: Oh, sure. Yeah.
31: But then there's the opposite is the worst. Mm-hmm. If you're getting really excited by winning, jumping around, high-fiving anybody, mm-hmm. if the next day you wake up and the market's the other way...
30: Yeah.
31: You have the opposite reaction.
30: Yeah, how are you going to tell your wife you lost all the money that she was going on the trip with?
31: Yeah, for every action, there's an equal opposite reaction.
30: Yes,
31: unfortunately,
30: there is.
31: The rules of physics. My dad was a physics professor, and so anytime I brought up anything close to physics, I'd get a physics lesson at home, so I made sure to talk about food. What do you got, Thomas, on over there?
0: No, it's great. I think this is a great conversation. You had mentioned Tom Hegna. What a great author he is, and I want to make sure folks know they can connect and make sure all of these things that we're talking about, whether it's...
31: Total retirement plan, most important.
0: Yeah, absolutely, whether what Ted Bennett is saying, what Tom Hegna is saying, what Coach Pete is saying, get your total retirement plan. Make sure that you get your questions answered by a true team who's looking out for you. The number to call, 800-661-7383, 800-661-7383, or text keyword plan to 600-700. That is keyword plan to 600-700.
31: Yeah, just important.
0: It is. Now, take a listen to this clip because Tom does get right into the point here on the guaranteed income conversation.
5: How much guaranteed lifetime income do you have? Do you notice I didn't ask you what was the rate of return on your investment last year? Did you outperform the S&P 500? That will have little to do with the success of your retirement.
0: Ooh, asking the right questions. And that can be an important thing if we're not knowing what the right questions are to be asking. And that's what I love about your book, The Total Retirement Income Plan, Coach. The 22-step Total Retirement Income Plan is it lays out so that we know on the other side who haven't worked in this for the past several decades the right questions to ask.
31: Yeah, I mean, for most of the last century, retirement came with a pension. Remember that?
0: It did.
31: And
0: yes.
31: A check showed up every month, and you didn't have to watch the market to eat it, to eat food, and go shopping, and do all sorts of fun things. For most families today, though, that check is gone. Jackie, do you know anyone who still gets a pension?
30: A retired New York City school teacher lives next door to me, and
31: she
30: is so relaxed.
31: Yeah.
30: You guys, she's over here doing this class and that class.
31: She's
30: got
31: in the go-go years
30: car.
31: Still, enjoying herself. Yes, because she gets a new check.
30: You better believe it.
31: And a pension,
30: good one.
31: Probably, it could be every month with a pension. Maybe it's at least one every year.
30: Mm-hmm.
31: And Denise, do you know anyone, maybe some of your older relatives, because that's what it would... How old would you think that retired teacher is?
30: 67.
31: Because they still do their pension in the school system.
30: Yeah.
31: Do you know anybody, Denise, who's getting a pension now?
6: Anyone at all.
31: Thomas?
0: So I have a caveat. My wife's parents have a pension, but they're living in Europe. They're Dutch citizens, so it's a completely different system.
31: That's different. But are they happy?
0: Yeah, they are, because they know what's coming in every month.
31: Yeah,
0: that's what they paid into.
31: Yeah. It does change your mood. If you know that you've got money,
30: mm-hmm. yes.
31: It really does. And if you're getting a new check every month, you're not worried about spending anymore. You're not clipping coupons anymore. Even though I still clip. I mean, if I have a buy one Whopper get one free deal, I'm taking.
0: You better believe it.
31: Yeah, to be stupid, say you're not using coupons, but you don't have to use a coupon to go out to eat.
0: Sure.
31: Yeah, that's a big. Dividing line.
30: May I say that you're very good at finding coupons and deals? Very good at it.
31: Yeah, the deal king, they called me the other day.
30: Yes, you are.
31: Well, Burger King's still giving a free Whopper out every quarter if you get on their app.
0: Yes, they are. Yes.
31: And I love a good Whopper, and the Whopper has improved over. I will say this for Burger King, a lot better than Frigidaire, by the way. I'm getting a Frigidaire story in a minute. And Lowe's should be ashamed of themselves, too, by the way. Lowe's department store. North Carolina company, by the way.
0: Yes, they are.
31: You want that story now, don't you?
0: We do, yes.
30: You're leaving
0: us hanging,
31: It's a pretty long, so I'm going to make it short.
30: All right.
31: We had a thunderstorm during the summertime. It's been a while now. And this has been settled down, but, I'm still mad. But I was at my office working late. I've always known my wife and daughter were home, as well. My daughter was home. And they both texted saying, we just had a loud boom and flash. Like, when you see the lightning and you hear the boom right away, that means it's there.
30: Close.
31: Usually you see the lightning and you count, you count like 1,001, 1,002, and that's a long way away if it's two or three. But if it's light and then boom, it's right there.
0: Yes, so I
31: said, well, you know, make sure the house isn't on fire. Like, and everything seemed to be fine.
0: Good.
31: Except for it hit on our garage side, evidently. It must have hit out in a tree right next to our house or gone to the ground and came in. But it ruined a lot of things in the garage. It blew a fuse box thing in the garage.
30: Oh, wow.
31: And so when I, about 3 days later, I was walking through the garage out to my car, and I noticed some water coming out of the freezer. Now, we've had a freezer for about 20 years, so mm-hmm. I said, maybe it's time, you know, to open it up, and everything in there was melted.
0: I said,
31: maybe it's time, it's 20 years.
0: Yeah.
31: So I went on to Lowe's, you know, at the office the next day and ordered a new freezer.
0: Sure.
31: And a Frigidaire, really nice-looking Frigidaire one.
0: Mm-hmm.
31: And it came, they put it in. 61 days later, and evidently 60 days is when Lowe's won't talk to you
0: of course.
31: About it.
0: Of course.
31: But we didn't. It might have been. We don't use, you know, the deep freezer in the garage. You don't go in there all the time. I don't go in there all the time.
0: Mm-hmm.
31: But I opened it up, and it was like, it looked like it was at the North Pole.
30: Oh.
31: There was icicles remember the old frosted freezer?
30: Yes.
0: Absolutely.
31: That's what it looked like. This is the frost-free. It was a lot of money. It was expensive. Deluxe. Really nice. I don't want to keep buying freezers.
0: Right. Sure. Yeah.
31: And so. And by the way, when Lowe's came, I paid for them to take the other one away.
30: Of course.
31: Yeah. So when they brought the new freezer, Thomas, they figured out that when they plugged it in, it wasn't working. So they figured out the fuse box was messed up, not the freezer. So basically, took my good, but they were already bringing the new one. They took the one. And I really feel bad about that because that was a 20-year-old freezer, and you know they have all these government regulations now. The freezers aren't as good as they are used to be, right?
30: Dang.
31: So anyway, it wasn't the. So then we had to get an electrician to fix the fuse box, and then the new freezer worked. So it was fine. We plugged, you know, we got it working, and we thought everything's fine. But then day 61, we got the North Pole going on there.
0: Oh man!
31: So called Lowe's. They said, it's 61 days. You need to call. Here's a couple repair people to call. Call Frigidaire.
0: Mm-hmm.
31: Rose said call Frigidaire. Then the Frigidaire said call some repair people. Repair people came, and they said it's a problem with the door. So now the door is out of stock.
0: We
31: had no freezer. So my wife works for the Attorney General's office. They might not be wanting to pick a fight with my wife.
30: But yeah.
31: She's taking copious notes right now. But Lowe's should stand by what they sell,
30: mm-hmm.
31: and they should replace it.
0: It's true.
31: And Frigidaire, and then I went online, which I should have done before. I thought I had done a little research, but there's a bad track record for some of these. And the fact that it's, quote, out of stock probably means they're not going to make it anymore because they probably had that same problem with a lot of them.
0: Yeah, it's true.
31: Be very careful, folks, when you buy stuff.
30: Oh,
31: I mean, it's crazy. 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
30: Mm-hmm.
31: Now, the warranty didn't expire, but Lowe's obligation to get us a new one disappeared at day 60.
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31: Yeah, I forgot to talk about that. We have audiobooks, digital books, workbooks.
0: A lot of
31: videos, you name it. Yep. And the place to go, we used to throw out, what, 50 different websites?
0: We did, show? Yeah.
31: And I said, wait, Thomas, why don't we just put links to everything at one site?
0: Yes.
31: Jackie makes a little sense, doesn't it?
30: It really does. So it's CoachPete.com.
31: Because I have 738 domain names.
30: I know.
31: Yeah, I don't think we'll ever be able to get them all out on the show.
30: Nope.
31: And we don't use a lot of them, but, I mean, I get them just to get them. But CoachPete.com is where you can see, number one, what I look like. I'm a handsome young man.
0: Oh, yes, sir. Oh, debonair.
31: So, a little video about who I am on there, which I think is important. You really know who you're talking to, or who you're listening to.
0: That's true.
31: And maybe you're talking to me. Maybe you're yelling at the radio. You don't know what you're talking about. Well, you're talking to me, at least.
0: Yes. Yeah, there you go. Hey, I like that. Actually, I want to bring that up again, because if people are just joining us, they may not have heard about your disclosure form that you are putting out there to challenge other folks out there who may have an advisor. Are they doing the right thing?
31: Yeah, so important. I mean, you know, how do you know? People tell you things. You know, I was always told that a verbal contract is as good as the paper it's written on.
0: Mm-hmm.
31: So I got a piece of paper, I made an advisor integrity disclosure sheet.
0: I love it.
31: An advisor tells you. If they're telling you stuff, they should be able to. They don't even have to write it. They just see the question and they check yes or no.
0: Mm-hmm.
31: So
30: that's helpful.
31: Do you own your business to the advisor? I mean, that's good to know. Are you a business owner? I mean, I am.
0: Yeah.
31: So
0: yeah.
31: Do you consider yourself a fiduciary?
0: Okay. Yeah.
31: And yes. All the times with every client, another box, only when required by law, / account type, and then the other one, no, sales role.
0: Mm.
31: So you check one of those boxes.
0: Okay.
31: If yes, put the fiduciary standard in writing on this engagement. Yes, so like you basically put it on there if you want.
0: Yeah.
31: Have you ever been sanctioned or been in trouble with regulators? That's
30: this
31: a good thing
30: good.
31: To know, yes or
30: good,
31: no.
30: Good.
31: And if yes, details of when.
0: Mm-hmm.
31: I mean, that's and what.
30: And what, yeah.
31: Maybe you...
30: And why?
31: Yeah. You know, maybe they caught you using a coupon at Burger King. That's not a bad one. But if you did bad things, you need to know about that.
0: Yes, they do.
31: You don't need to. I mean, nowadays you Google, but sometimes you can get that stuff off Google, too.
0: Mm-hmm.
31: Do you own your building? Well, that's important. I mean, you pull up and there's a nice-looking office, but you come back the next month and they're gone.
0: Yeah, it's true.
31: See, you watch those shows, everything's gone.
0: Yep.
31: So, yes, I own the building here. How many staff members are on salary? That's important.
0: Mm-hmm.
31: No, I don't have any. Like, or yes, I do. How much? How many? That kind of thing. So these are good questions here on there. What's your specialty? Our specialty is safe retirement income forever.
0: There you go.
31: That's it. Just flew off my head.
0: Yeah.
31: What designations do you hold? We have all the ones that we know that are authorized by FINRA down there.
0: Mm-hmm. Okay.
31: And have you ever filed for bankruptcy? If your planner can't manage their money, you want them managing yours?
30: No.
31: So the answer to me is no, I haven't. Have you ever been convicted of a crime? And then we have in parentheses, DWI, DUI included. We need to know that.
0: Yeah.
31: If yes, what is it? When is it? How many? What day? You know, all that kind of stuff. Do you sell securities, alternative investments, or REITs for a commission?
30: Oh, dear.
31: Well, we have some people out here doing that. They're acting like fiduciaries, but they're selling REITs, real estate investment trust, for a commission. And what does that mean, Coach? Well, commission means, and guess where the commission comes from? It comes from you. So if you put $100,000 in a real estate investment trust with someone who's selling it to you, 90 will go, I'm using rough numbers, they get about 10% commission. $90,000 goes into your account, $10,000 goes into the broker's account. So now you're already underwater. And you need to know that. I wrote that book, I Hate Non-Traded REITs, and so should you. If anyone is talking about non-traded REITs to you, read this book before you ever put your name on the dotted line.
0: Very true, yes.
31: And do you specialize in lifetime income planning? Yes or no? It is the core of our practice here.
0: Mm-hmm.
31: I want to know. We have happy clients for a reason, because we get them income forever. And it's a lot easier to have a nice annual meeting when everyone's smiling, spending their income checks. We have people cancel their annual meetings because they're on vacation.
30: Oh, that's
31: great. That's a good way.
0: That's a good problem.
31: Go ahead. And then please describe any other compensation your firm describes. And then down at the bottom, advisor attestation signature. So it's basically a little paragraph there, and they agree that everything here is factual. They sign it. They put the date. And And that's it. That's for you.
0: I love
31: And now
0: that.
31: You have it in your records. If you do business with that advisor down the road, if some of the things that they said they didn't do, they do are doing, you got something to sue them about.
0: Yeah.
31: And then, all right, so you come in, you get the one that I've already done, and I've signed it, and then we give you two or three or four extra ones that are blank to take to your current advisor or anyone who you may be looking at.
0: There you go. Yes.
31: It's better to know now. It wouldn't hurt my feelings if somebody put one of these in front of me. I'd do it real quick because it's all factual stuff. I mean, if you're afraid to tell the truth, then maybe you're in the wrong business.
0: Yeah, I agree with you. I agree with you.
31: Wow. We have these, so come in and get one. Thomas, I think that's where we went on this tangent. You said come in and get one of these, too, right?
0: Exactly. And let me get a way people can connect. 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That is keyword plan to 600-700.
31: Yeah, just important, Thomas, that we make sure we know what we're getting into. And here we go. 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
31: The first 30 of you who respond and get it right, we're gonna verify your address. 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
0: I love it.
31: And then you can come in and get a companion guide if you want, if you want to do some work along with your book.
0: Yes.
31: That's why they call it a workbook.
30: Yes.
31: If you just want to read, we'll give you this book, and down the road we can get you the companion guide.
30: And you even pay the postage. That's important.
31: We pay for everything.
30: Yes.
31: We pay for the book, and we're paying the postage. There's not going to be any asterisks, Jackie.
30: No asterisks.
31: Just pay postage in hand of $15,000.
0: No. Love it.
31: Go ahead, Thomas.
0: All right. So listen, Coach, AI is everywhere. Artificial intelligence. We hear the excitement and wonder if, people wonder if they're missing out on something. I have a clip from Ray Dalio here. He's saying the technology can change the world while investors still get caught in a bubble. Take a listen to this.
6: Productivity enhancing, changing the world forces, and also a bubble that is going to have devastating effects on many people as it works itself through this.
30: Wow.
0: I know. Very, very interesting. So, Coach, how do you invest in growth but still cover the bills for just retiring? Because we hear about all this stuff out here.
30: If there's a big bubble, just like the AI bubble or
0: like the real estate or whatever it may be.
31: Well, when we get to retirement, we're in that financial red zone. The word invest takes second place to the word income. We have to have lifetime income plans. And then once we have enough income that we know we're going to be guaranteed to get for the rest of our life, we take what I call the leftover money. And I love leftovers at home.
0: Oh, yes.
31: Leftover money. And then we invest that if you want. We let you, like some people, Jackie, I've talked to over the past, they were self-investors. In other words, they loved going into E-Trade every single day and moving money around and watching the stocks go up and down or whatever.
30: Some people love it.
31: So we take the leftover money that you can afford to lose now because we already have that lifetime income. And we let you either invest yourself or we have managed platforms for you or stuff like that. So you can take some risk. But the beauty here is, even if you lost all that money, you still wouldn't be distraught or anything because you got a brand new check coming next month on your income side. So you see what I'm saying on that?
30: Absolutely,
31: yeah. And so it just makes more sense to take control. That's what we mean when we say take control of your money. Don't let your money control you. So if you take control of your money the right way, you never have to worry about where the income's coming from. And I have a lot of happy clients in retirement who have this same situation, Jackie. That's why I allow it. Or, what am I? I'm not the principal. You do what you want to do. It's your money. but under the money rules here of making sure you're never going to run out of money in retirement, you need to, and then before you take that limousine to heaven, you need to make sure your wife or your spouse is taken care of as well. That's limousine to heaven is when you pass away, by the way. But you might need to make sure your whoever you're leaving behind is going to be fine, too. And that's the way we set things up. Nothing changes. Nothing. You don't have to move. The checks don't stop. You keep getting the checks.
30: Now, that's important if indeed Ray Dalio is right on this big bubble. I was trying to think of the dot-com bubble. Remember that?
31: Yeah.
30: That had devastating
31: effect. Well, we're gonna have bubbles. We're going to have more. We're going to have crashes. We're going to have gigantic updates. One thing I've learned is everything is possible every single day in the market. But I'm not willing to expose all my retirement money to a place where it could go down again. And once you're ready to draw that, what we call drawing the line in the sand and saying, I'm not going to lose this money and I want to have income from it, mm-hmm. that's where we step in and help you and show you what kind of income you could get and when you could start getting it.
7: That's good.
31: Many people should have retired a couple years ago, but they were so worried about they didn't have enough money in their lump sum accounts because right. they said, well, I'm going to have to start taking money out of this account. I don't know if I can make it last. We're going to help you make it last forever because we're going to put it in an income plan that guarantees lifetime income. That's when you change the money world, you put it on its head, and you change the rules in your favor when you use the money world to give you the lifetime income you can never outlive.
0: I love it. You know, yeah. People out there, I think they have to expect uncertainty when certainty can be so close with planning, Coach. And this is what you do with the total retirement income plan is you take uncertainty. You take what may be a bit of chaos, and you turn it into something that's beautiful, that can help people not just for 5 years like we were talking about earlier with the Frigidaire, but something that lasts people's lifetime.
31: Yeah, I mean, for most of the last century, retirement came with a pension. A check showed up every month. Mm-hmm. You didn't have to watch the market to eat. For families today, the check is gone. Mm-hmm. And so, but it really isn't. You have to get it on your own, though. It doesn't come from the company anymore. It has to be built by hand now. And what we're going to do, if you're one of the next 20 people, we're going to give you that total retirement plan, Coach Pete's Power Plan. It's 22 steps behind the scenes to make sure you have everything organized right. We put it all on one color-coded sheet, by the way, mm-hmm. so you can understand what where everything is. We've got these advisor disclosure sheets you need to get your hands on, too. But if you'd like to make sure that you get a paycheck every single month for the rest of your life, and it holds up when the market has a bad year, bad day, bad decade, you're never going to have to worry about it. We will make sure to go through with that and put together for you your very own total income plan. My team will sit down.

0: 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That is plan to 600-700.
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0: 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Now, Coach, someone is, say, for 30 years, let's imagine it, they still feel guilty, though, about booking that vacation trip. I have a clip, and I hope I get the name right. Gene Chatsky is talking about research on why a regular paycheck can make spending easier. Take a listen to this.
3: Two noted retirement researchers, David Blanchett and Michael Finca, actually did a study where they compared people who had similar sized wealth, but half of the people had the wealth in a pension that was annuitized. It was coming to them every single month in the form of a forever paycheck. Half of them had the money in a brokerage account. And the people with the paychecks were spending typically twice as much. And the researchers believe that that's simply because they know that there's another paycheck where that one came from, and another after that, and another after that.
0: That's good.
2: It's like the airport at night when you look out to the horizon, you see one set of headlights after another for planes get ready to land.
0: Oh, yes.
2: Yep. And I've said this for how many years, Thomas? Forever?
0: Forever and ever.
2: And Tom Hegna agreed with us when he was on our show a while back. He said that the happiest people, and he's himself included, are the people that get a new check every month because they don't have to worry about where the money's going to come from. It's already coming.
0: Right, right. Yeah. You know, this reminds me of, I'll tell you a situation. I was on vacation with my children a little while back, and we were driving by Hartsfield International in Atlanta.
2: Oh, yeah. The busiest airport in America.
0: Oh, and I'll tell you, part of the interstate, and I wish I could remember if it was 85 or 20, but the landing strip is pretty much over the highway, and so even the lights that, you know, where they line up the airplane was in the center median of the highway. And so as we were approaching, we thought a plane was having an emergency landing.
2: Coming at you.
0: Yeah. but I'll tell you, once we realized we weren't scared anymore, then you started seeing, Coach, what you saw, the line of planes coming in. And right as we were leaving Atlanta, it felt like there was this plane 50, 70 feet above your head.
2: Yep.
0: And my kids were just so incredibly excited to see this. And it reminds me of that recurring income coming in, how exciting it can be when you know you're safe, when you got it, you see it coming in.
2: Yeah.
0: It just reminded me of that. Yeah.
2: Well, it takes a worry out of living in retirement, doesn't it?
0: It does, yeah.
2: I mean, contrast that to someone who doesn't have a new check coming and they don't know where the next check's coming from. Think about that feeling,
0: Jackie.
2: Yeah. You're not going to spend anything. And Tom Hegna said people who get that guaranteed lifetime income live longer because they're not stressed all the time.
0: Mm-hmm. Yeah.
2: So if you haven't had explained, but she said one word I don't like. She said annuitized.
0: Mm.
2: We don't encourage annuitization of anything. Annuitization means you turn control over your money to an institution and they give you a check, but then when you pass away many times, they keep the rest of the money.
0: Oh.
2: We don't like annuitization. We call that a new aside. We have income plans that are specifically designed inside the insurance contract that you don't have to annuitize to get the income, and then your spouse continues to get it. And if both of you pass away, the money that's still left goes to your kids or grandkids, not to the insurance companies.
0: And so, am I getting this right? This is your spend and leave philosophy that you're talking about?
2: Oh, yeah. I mean, it's an amazing philosophy, and it works. I want to be on the radio and on TV and all over the internet talking about it.
4: All these years,
2: 34 True. Years talking about it, because it makes sense and it puts you in control. We're so used to the money controlling us, it's hard to believe we can control the money.
0: Mm-hmm.
2: And we

0: And we, meaning you guys out there, everybody, if you do the right things, you control your own money.
1: Mm-hmm. That's good.
0: Instead of the institutions having the final say.
1: That power is incredible. So let me ask you this. I'm going to have you put on your counselor hat just a bit. What if one spouse comes in and they want the trip, but the other one still wants to save? Well, what are your thoughts on that?
0: Well, you know, you got to do, if a happy wife is a happy life, they say.
1: There you go.
0: No, I mean, this happens a lot, Thomas. We see a lot of people because think about it, when you're working for 30 years or 40 years, however long you work, mm-hmm. you get up in the morning, give your wife a kiss, and you're gone.
1: Yep.
0: She does her thing, you do your thing, you come back, see the kids. Like, if you have kids at home, you're distracted with the kids, and you have dinner, and maybe you talk to your wife 15 minutes mm-hmm. a
1: it's
0: day,
1: true.
0: Maybe.
1: True. Yeah.
0: Well, then retirement. It's every 15 minutes she wants to talk to you. And a lot
2: that's
0: of people,
2: so
0: like,
2: bad.
0: Again, we see a lot of, and then she wants to do, and in retirement, she wants to do one thing, you want to do another. And we see people, it's like two ships passing in the night. There's
2: yes.
0: a song about that, right?
2: Yeah.
0: You like
2: mm-hmm.
0: one person wants to do, go on vacation all over the place, and one person wants to stay home and play golf, or mm-hmm. stay home and watch Beverly Hillbilly reruns, or Hogan's Heroes, whatever. You never know. But and your personalities change over the years, and the person that you're with 40 years after 40 years of work, person now you're spending time with at home is not the same person you married 40 years ago.
1: That's good. It's true.
0: You're not the same person either.
1: No.
0: We all change.
1: That's right.
0: And so we see a lot of silver divorces, they call them. Gray divorces. Silver divorces.
2: Yeah.
0: Silver divorces.
2: Yep.
0: And unfortunately, because they just don't get along anymore.
2: Oh. Mm-hmm.
1: Yeah,
0: and or maybe they never got along, but they didn't know it because they only spent 15
2: right.
0: minutes together, and
2: yes.
0: you had kids to distract. You know, you're mm-hmm. always mad at the kids. You're not mad at your spouse.
2: Yes.
1: Well, you know, that actually brings up a point. Social yeah. Security that a lot of people may not know. And correct me if I'm wrong. You can, even if you do get separated, whether it's, you know, in your 20s, 30s, or it is the silver divorce that you're talking about, Coach.
0: Right.
1: You can make sure that your plan is aligned accordingly, and you're maximizing that income flow coming in. Specifically, like I was mentioning with things like Social Security.
0: Yeah, I mean. You just never know, Thomas. Play that to make sure I get this question out. Here's a question I was thinking about when I was riding in the studio earlier.
2: Okay.
0: And it's a good one. What's the money thought that wakes you up at 2 in the morning, and how long has it been showing up?
2: Ooh.
0: Jackie? I'm asking you guys.
2: Wow.
0: Yeah. And I want you guys out there in Radio Land to think about this, too. What's the money thought that wakes you up at 2 in the morning, and how long has it been showing up? Jackie, you have any? You don't have to get personal. Just tell me, is there one? Everyone has a money thought. Like, maybe it's one you want to buy a new island mm-hmm. or a new mansion or a new car.
2: Yes.
0: Or maybe it's how can I afford the car I have?
3: Yeah, that was mine. Is that I bought a used car. I had to get a new one because I got into a car accident in June.
0: Yeah.
3: And then I should have bought a new one instead of a used one. And
0: we talked about that.
3: Yeah,
0: on
3: yeah we did. We did. So it's been haunting me the past 2-3 months. However,
2: oh,
0: yeah.
2: I'm sorry.
0: Oh, that's a good one.
2: I have some medical debt, and that's been bugging me.
0: Yeah. Yeah, but the good thing is they can't come and take your house.
2: I know.
1: Exactly.
0: Don't ever tie any debt that is non-secured, like credit card, medical, anything like that, to like a refinance. I hear a lot of these financing companies trying to generate income, so they say, oh, just consolidate everything in one loan, tie it to your house. Well, then if you can't make your house payment, guess what you lose?
1: Mm-hmm.
0: Everything.
1: Everything.
0: So if you
1: yeah.
0: can't make your house payment now, only thing you'd lose is your house, but you still have your dignity and everything else. But if you put everything in your car and all that, but if you put mm-hmm. everything in your house, they come take it all.
2: Yeah, and don't put your medical on your credit card, because then you can't negotiate it down.
0: That's yeah, right. That's, yes. That's right. That's yeah. right. All right, Thomas. This is a trivia question for people that aren't business. Well, you can be a business owner, too, but this just isn't for business owners like the other one. And the book that I'm giving away here is a brand new one called Solving for Income, Build the Pension Your Job Never Gave You. Just what we've been talking about today. All about income, and it's about the financial fill-up strategy on there. We didn't talk about a financial fill-up today, but it's all different things. It's 180 pages, and it's all about, full color, too, by the way, Jackie.
2: Mm-hmm.
0: Nice graphs and all that.
2: That
0: there. And so, Thomas, the next 20 people who answer this trivia question correctly, we're going to get this book. I've already bought them. We're going to send them to you at our cost. You're not going to pay postage either.
1: All right, here we go. All you have to do is text your response, yes or no, to 600-700. That's yes or no to 600-700.
0: Thomas is an easy professor. I like this.
1: Oh, yeah. Yes. Oh, yes. And here's the question. Is Medicare completely free once you turn 65? Is Medicare completely free once you turn 65? Yes or no to 600-700. That is either yes or no to 600-700. Take advantage of this opportunity Coach is offering.
0: Jackie, how many times a year do you catch yourself worrying or second-guessing your money?
2: How many times a year?
0: Yeah.
2: Oh, my gosh, Coach.
0: Probably rough estimate.
2: Once a month. Did I
0: 12.
2: Did I order too much Amazon? 12.
0: Yeah. Well, yeah, have you? I had an aunt like that. She had her whole storage room full of boxes she didn't even open yet.
2: Oh. No.
0: It wasn't Amazon. It was QVC. Remember QVC on TV all the time?
1: Sure.
0: Thomas, that was Amazon before Amazon.
2: Yes,
0: QVC.
2: That's so true.
0: So they had QVC boxes all over the place.
1: Look at this beautiful piece of...
2: Diamond Eve, man. It's their jewelry that was so popular.
1: Only 7 installations.
0: Denise, do you...
3: I've never heard of that.
0: How many times a year do you find yourself worrying about money?
3: Only a few times.
0: Second guessing your money.
3: Usually when it's time to pay for school at the beginning of the semester. But other than that,
1: yeah. Makes sense.
0: Thomas, what about you?
1: Yeah, I try to practice what I preach here on the show, and we have budgets and all that stuff, but it still comes up. I'd say, you know, at least once a month I'm hovering in there and checking and saying, ooh, what am I going to do about that situation?
0: Yeah, I think we could all agree everybody worries about money, something about money. And buyer's remorse, maybe if you're worried about something you did or spent money on, they call that buyer's remorse, and it happens, and it's a human characteristic, and it happens to everybody. Yep. So if you make an informed decision to begin with, it usually is a lot easier. You see, I'm nodding my head a lot today. I met John Taffer the other day in Vegas. He's from Bar Rescue, the show.
2: Wow.
0: Right.
2: Nice.
0: But he's always nodding his head when he talks. And I find myself, I'm nodding back. So if somebody nods to you, Jackie, you're going to nod back. It's pretty fun. It's better than saying no and looking at
2: you. No, I got that from you. I nod a lot now.
0: So let's make sure you get your own plan, folks. 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Obligation. You also leave with 3 books when you come in.
1: And that number is 800-661-7383, 800-661-7383, or text keyword plan to 600-700. 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
0: Well, for Jackie, Denise, and Thomas, it's Coach Pete. 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
6: News this hour from Town Hall, I'm Mary Rose. Officials in Saudi Arabia say the main airport in Riyadh has been hit by a second missile attack in 2 days.
7: A Saudi military spokesman said a projectile hit King Khalid International Airport today, starting a fire and causing injuries. President Trump said the U.S. is considering its response after a strike on the same airport killed 13 people, including one American, and injured more than 300 others. Houthi rebels in Yemen claim responsibility for a series of recent attacks on Saudi Arabia. I'm Lisa Carton.
6: A political analyst says former President Barack Obama's campaigning with Abdul al-Sayed has become awkward. Correspondent Richard Boyd reports.
8: Barack Obama is set to campaign in Michigan for Democrat Abdul al-Sayed in the 2026 midterms, despite al-Sayed's past criticisms of Obama's presidency as a failure and claims that the country was not better off after his terms. Cornell West highlights their ideological clashes on issues like Gaza, Wall Street bailouts, and single-payer health care, labeling Obama a moderate neoliberal, while al-Sayed struggles with black voters in the state. Richard Boyd reporting.
6: Department of Homeland Security Secretary Mark Wayne Mullen is defending the possible live stream of Nidal Hassan's execution. During an interview with CBS Face the Nation, Mullen said he doesn't see an elevated risk to security because of this. He added that no one has to watch it if they don't choose to. Last week, Secretary of War Pete Hegseth said the execution of Hassan will be public and the Defense Department plans to live live stream it. President Trump told reporters it hasn't been determined yet if it will be live streamed. The former Army doctor killed 12 soldiers. More on these stories at townhall.com.
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11: I'm Kyle Nashon. Tornado warnings covered central North Carolina for about 5 hours Sunday afternoon. High winds and heavy rain caused damage in Franklin, Wake, Chatham, and Cumberland counties. A tree fell on a home in northeast Raleigh, while a possible tornado near RDU prompted a temporary ground stop. Authorities also reported a possible injury in Fayetteville. The U.S. Department of Energy has announced it is allowing companies to borrow up to 4 million barrels of crude oil from the Strategic Petroleum Reserve to address supply disruptions in the Gulf from Hurricane Isaias. ExxonMobil and BP America are participating in the emergency exchange and must return any borrowed crude oil with additional premium barrels in 2027. This Raleigh motorist tells WREO any little bit helps.
12: 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Like you can't just necessarily like hold off until there's not a natural disaster or weather's, you know, not horrible.
11: Your WPTF forecast overnight, partly cloudy with a low around 63. Kyle Nash, I'm WPTF News.
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14: From Coach Pete's Money Desk, author of The Big Book on Retirement, Coach Pete DeRuta. 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
0: I think the one thing it comes down to, one word, certainty. I want to be certain that what you have told me, Mr. Advisor, is going to happen when I need the money the most, which is when I can't earn it again. 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
2: Peter Greenberg with you as Peter Greenberg Worldwide continues for the second weekend of October 2026. Of course, if you're just joining us, I hope you're having a great weekend. But if you don't know where we are, I'm going to tell you, and it's a wild place. Get out those maps. 46 degrees, 54 minutes north, 103 degrees, 31 minutes west. We are in Medora, North Dakota. Population 160. Crazy, right? What are we doing here? Not so crazy. We're here because it's the opening of the brand new Theodore Roosevelt Presidential Library. The 18th Presidential Library, if you're keeping count. And what an amazing place it is, celebrating the life and times of our 26th president and everything he did to change America, to change the direction of America, and to do all the things that made him the legend that he became in ways that you never would have even imagined when you do the history. And that's what this library is all about, telling his story, how he first came to the Dakota Territory back in 1883. Then he returned in 1884 after the deaths of his wife and mother on the exact same day. His experiences in the Dakota Badlands had a major influence on his life. And even though he came here to try to be a cattle rancher, that was the least of his accomplishments. And I think you'll be blown away when you find out all the things that he did, all the places where he went, and everything he accomplished to turn America at the turn of the last century into a global power. Remember, he became president in 1901, not by design. He became president when the other president, he was vice president, William McKinley, was assassinated 6 months into his first term. That's how Roosevelt became president, and the rest is history, as they say. Lots of other stuff to talk about before we get to that, and let's talk about it. You know, the numbers are in for 2026 already, and it seems like every country in the world reported an increase in visitors last year, except one. Think about this. Of more than 154 countries in the world that were surveyed by the World Travel and Tourism Council, the only nation that lost visitors, you got it, the United States of America. Even with a big bump in incoming travelers for the World Cup, the U.S. is still down in the last 12 months alone. Think about it. We've lost more than 2 million visitors. Let's do the math. That's revenue the American business cannot recoup. And in the same time period, this is strange, more people actually left the U.S. than actually flew here. An amazing statistic, right? And think about this. It's called the Taylor Swift phenomenon. In the last 18 months, 27% of people who attended a major sporting event, a major concert, or other big attraction flew to it. That's huge. And that's exactly what happened with the World Cup. That's exactly what will happen again in the Olympics in 2028. And even with that bump, though, the United States still lost visitors. But there are lessons to be learned there, and it'll be interesting to see how they change visa policies, immigration policies, because the dollar figures here alone are pretty substantial. Now, what does this number mean to you in the short run? In the short run, it means you may get some discounts on some major attractions like Disney World, which just cut their prices. Why? Because the numbers are lower. Now, in the long run, that's not going to last. As businesses and airlines adapt to the drop in numbers, consolidate, those opportunities for lower fares may just evaporate. But in the short term, watch, you're going to see some prices coming down simply because the number of foreign visitors, at least to the United States, is not increasing. Where did they go, by the way? They either stayed in Europe. That's right, Europeans staying in Europe. Or Europeans going to places like Canada, because Canada certainly wasn't coming to the United States. So we'll be monitoring that. But interesting about those numbers. And then there's a big pet peeve here. And let me run it through you now. You buy a business class seat. You paid full fare for it. maybe even a first-class seat, maybe even a premium economy seat. I like to joke that a premium economy seat comes complete with a photograph of what your coach seat used to look like. But forgetting that, point being, you paid for an upgraded seat, right? And right before the plane departs, two things happen. Either the airline overbooks the plane, or they have to substitute equipment with fewer first-class and premium seats, and they tell you you've been downgraded. So you get pushed back to either premium economy or coach, right? You still want to take the flight. That's why you got there. But what about the fare difference in what you paid for that upgraded seat versus the seat you're sitting in? Aren't you entitled to a refund for the fare differential? You would think yes. A lot of airlines play a game. They calculate the fare for that coach seat as if you bought it that day, full Y, and claim you're not doing anything. Is that reasonable? Is that even legal? The answer is no, it's not. You are entitled to that fare difference. Why? Well, I'm assuming you paid with a credit card. And if you paid with a credit card, that means you contracted for a good or a service that you expected to receive. And if you didn't get it under the federal credit laws, you're entitled to a full refund, or in this case, a partial refund. So if you paid with a credit card, go ahead, dispute the charge. If you didn't pay with a credit card, I'm amazed, because most people are not going to pay cash for a ticket. Most airlines won't even accept it. But if you do dispute the charge, and then the credit card company says, we don't honor that dispute, you know what some people are doing? They're taking the airlines to small claims court for that fare differential, and they're winning. That's right, they're winning, because it's clear cut. There's been some legal precedent set here. You know, if you go to small claims court, and the defendant who you served doesn't show up, you automatically win the judgment. But we're not done yet. Let's go to a smaller amount here, but the principle is still the same. Nobody likes to pay to check bags, but that's the world we live in now. So you pay to check a bag, and all of a sudden the airline either delays the bag, misplaces the bag, or even worse, loses the bag. Are you still supposed to pay for the check bag fee? Once again, you contracted for a service you didn't receive. It was not properly delivered. Now, the airlines will claim you're not entitled to it. Guess what? Everybody I know who claimed they were and went to the wall on it got the fare refunded, or the fee refunded. You're entitled to that because the precedent's been already been set. You contracted for a good or a service you did not receive. Okay, let me give you one more instance. You paid for a first-class ticket or a business-class ticket, and you get to the seat, and they say, oh, sorry, sir, your seat doesn't recline. It's broken. Or there's duct tape all over the seat because the armrests are broken. What are you entitled to then? You contracted for a working seat, didn't you? 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Well, in that way, airlines don't like to part with cash. 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And when we come back, more from the Theodore Roosevelt Presidential Library right here in Medora, North Dakota, as Peter Greenberg Worldwide returns with no excess baggage fees right after this.
3: Your flight might be late, but we're right on time. 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
2: Peter Greenberg back with you as Peter Greenberg Worldwide continues from the Theodore Roosevelt Presidential Library right here in Medora, North Dakota. And of course, you can always reach me. 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We'll solve it right here on the air. And of course, as I do every week at this time, I encourage you to go to our regular website, petergreenberg.com, for our comprehensive list of all the aid and relief organizations doing all that hard and essential work out there. And of course, opportunities for you just about every time and about everywhere you go to give back to the locals who need it the most. And what you get from what you give is exponential in return. We always like to localize those opportunities right over here in Medora itself. It's the Belfield Medora Food Pantry, founded 40 years ago. Remember, food insecurity hasn't left us in any way, shape, or form, and they provide assistance to those in need. You get to volunteer in so many different ways, but here's the cool thing. You're helping the people who actually live here, and who better to give you the best tour ever of North Dakota than the people you just helped out. If you want more information, when you're coming over here, it's BelfieldLutheran.org/pantry. And, of course, you can always go to our website for the comprehensive list on a global scale. Now, I've said it at the beginning, all the way through the show, it's not exactly a wild presumption that an overwhelming number of you have never been to North Dakota. It's people like to joke. It's like the last state everybody ever gets to. Even Obama. I mean, he made a campaign promise that he would actually get to North Dakota before the end of his presidency. And about 2 months before the end of his presidency, he actually made a separate trip here just to keep that promise, to say he did it. Well, I've been coming to North Dakota for quite some time, but now there's a very good reason to come here. Two reasons, in fact. You know we're coming from the Presidential Library, which is amazing and astounding. But where is it located? Well, how about the Theodore Roosevelt National Park? People don't realize it's one of the national parks, and it's right here in North Dakota. Joining me now, the superintendent of the Theodore Roosevelt National Park, Rachel Daniels. Welcome, Rachel.
18: Thank you, Peter. It's a pleasure to be here.
2: Let's talk about it, because how many national parks are there? And when you talk about national parks, marine reserves, and national park monuments, we're over 400 when you think about it.
18: Sure. 433 units make up the national park system, but 63 of those have the distinct designation as our big NP parks, we call them, that national park designation. And Theodore Roosevelt National Park is one of those big 63, and we are the only national park named after a person.
2: Oh, I didn't know that. Wow.
18: Yes, sir.
2: Cool. Well, you know, when you think about the history of Theodore Roosevelt, he's got a lot of number ones in there. He was the only president ever given the Congressional Medal of Honor. He was the only, he was the youngest president in the history of the country. I mean, he did so many things that were amazing, so they named the park after him.
18: Absolutely.
2: But now, what's distinguishing about this particular park?
18: You know, I think, you know, being named after a person, of course, I can't think of anyone else more fitting of that distinct honor. And to couple that with the Badlands landscape, I think, is incredibly powerful. You know, the other national parks in the system are named after geologic and geographic features, right? And so that makes this place very distinct that we have that too. But the impact and the legacy of the man and the time that he spent here is just so overwhelming that it was worthy of that nomenclature.
2: So you mentioned the word Badlands, so I want you to paint that picture for me. What are we really talking about?
18: We are talking about, you know, the distinct geologic features out here, the jagged buttes that you see when you look out in the landscape, the fantastic colors that you can experience at Painted Canyon right off of I-94 before you even really get here. It's a really, you know, I think oftentimes people, when you say Badlands, their brain goes to South Dakota Badlands.
2: Otherwise,
18: right?
2: Known as Custer.
18: Yes, exactly.
2: Custer's Last Stand.
18: And I think there is a misconception out there that we are the same feature, right? The same system, just a continuation of that. And we are not. We are entirely distinct and separate from that. You know, the Badlands were formed over 65 million years ago as a result of volcanic ash and sediment left behind from the formation of the Rocky Mountains. And I tell everyone, you have to see it.
2: Well, not only that, I mean, let's not forget, you mentioned 65 million years ago, we got dinosaurs out here.
18: Yeah, absolutely. Yeah, there's magnificent fossil beds in this area as well.
2: But then let's talk about the flora and the fauna. What kind of animals are we talking about?
18: Yeah, so...
2: That are living.
18: Yeah. So in Theodore Roosevelt National Park, I should tell you, if you didn't know, we are an entirely fenced national park, which isn't
2: that because of all the ranching done out here, too?
18: Yes, but specifically, it was because of the reintroduction of the bison that came in the late 1950s.
2: And by the way, I had to learn a new pronunciation. It's not bison, is it? What is it?
18: It is bison. And being a native Nebraskan, I have had to learn that in my time out here as well.
2: And we're talking huge animals.
18: Yes. We have two distinct herds here at the park, one in the south unit, one in the north unit. You know, we can have upwards of 700 animals in each herd, potentially, at a time. So both units, you can experience the bison. Here in the south unit, we also have the horse herd, which a lot of folks travel to this area just to see the horses.
2: So these are
18: well.
2: The wild horses?
18: Yes, sir. We've got prairie dogs, coyotes, mule deer, magpie. In the north unit, you can even see bighorn sheep. We've got elk. I have yet to see a bighorn sheep, but I'm working on it.
2: Well, last night at dinner, they were serving elk burgers. I did not partake. But bottom line is, you've got a wide range of animals.
18: Yes,
2: and,
18: we do.
2: And it's all fenced in.
18: And it's all fenced in, yeah. Yeah, and so, you know, a part of the management challenge with that is while we're fencing those animals in, because the state of North Dakota views bison as livestock, so the National Park Service, we had to fence the park, but it also keeps predators out. So, you know, that's just another interesting wildlife management challenge that we have here.
2: And you're talking about 25,000 acres.
18: In the south unit, we have just over 46,000 acres.
2: Okay.
18: In the north unit, we're about 24,000 acres.
2: Okay, I was close on 25. Okay.
18: You were close up in our north unit. And then we do have a third distinct management unit of the park known as the Elkhorn Ranch unit, and that's just over 200 acres.
2: Now, given the opportunities at other national parks, you can go camping here?
18: Yeah, absolutely. Absolutely.
2: But don't pet the bison.
18: Don't pet the fluffy cows. That's right.
2: Yeah, you've got the fluffy cows. They're massive. They're yes. truly massive. I've seen the videos, and you have too, when somebody actually tried to pet a bison. And we all saw how fast they were thrown and how far they were thrown.
18: Yeah, yeah, absolutely. I believe, I'm probably going to botch this, but I think they can accelerate up to, you know, like 35 miles an hour within, you know, a couple of seconds.
2: Any moose?
18: We don't have moose here in our park. It might be possible that they're in this geographic area, but again, we're fenced, right?
2: No, I learned my lesson about how fast some animals can go when I encountered a moose at Yellowstone.
18: Oh, gosh.
2: And I was on a snowmobile on a regular trail maintained by the Park Service. It was very cold. I had like three layers of clothing on. And way in the distance, I saw little smoke coming. And it was actually the breath from the moose, right?
18: Oh,
2: and he saw me, and I saw him. He was about a quarter of a mile away. I figured, oh, you know, Rocky and Bullwinkle, what could happen, right? And next thing you know, he saw me moving. He decided he didn't want me there. And he picked up a head of steam. Now, I'm on a snowmobile going 35 miles an hour. He's beating me because he's closing in on me. And the only chance I had to get out of there was to literally jump the snowmobile into a snowbank and hide. And all I could hear was him breathing on top of me, trying to figure out what this thing was. And then some other people on snowmobiles came by, and he went away. But that was when I realized, don't ever underestimate the moose.
18: Right. Wow.
2: And speaking of bison, you better not underestimate them either.
18: That's right. That's right. You know, I like to brag and tell people you can have that big Y Park experience out here, but I can promise you what you just went through at Yellowstone is not going to happen here.
2: So you can go camping here.
18: Yes.
2: Any fishing?
18: I do believe people fish on the Little Missouri
2: River.
18: Yeah. If it's deep enough.
2: What's the biggest surprise when people come here to the park that they're not expecting?
18: You know,
2: and many of them have already been to other national parks too.
18: Sure, sure. You know, I think first and foremost, just that it's here. You know, you alluded to the fact that, you know, North Dakota is the least visited state, and there are so many reasons why I believe it should be, you know, your first choice of a destination, of a family vacation.
2: Well, how about this? It's uncrowded.
18: It's uncrowded. Exactly, exactly. So I think people first and foremost are surprised that it's here. They are surprised at that distinct Badlands landscape and the geology, because again, I think there is this misconception that, you know, North Dakota is just flat, right? They don't expect it to be here. And so that coupled with I have never encountered a visitor that was disappointed in their wildlife experience in the park. And just driving through our south unit, we have a 32-mile scenic loop road. And that, just from your car, you can have those wildlife experiences. If you don't want to leave your car, you are still going to get that wildlife
2: experience.
18: Yeah, but you know
2: what? You got to leave the car for two reasons. One, breathe the air. Unbelievable. Seriously. And the sunsets.
18: Oh, yeah. Yeah, absolutely. Absolutely. That's the other really amazing thing is when you do leave the car, you don't have to go very far, even on our most crowded day, to experience that solitude in the middle of you know, one of our nation's treasures.
2: Rachel Daniels, the superintendent of the Theodore Roosevelt National Park, thanks so much for joining us. When we come back, your calls and your emails as we return to the Theodore Roosevelt Presidential Library right here in Medora, North Dakota. Back right after this.
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2: Peter Greenberg back with you as Peter Greenberg Worldwide continues from the Theodore Roosevelt Presidential Library here in Medora, North Dakota, a place most of you have never been, North Dakota being the least visited state in America, and Medora only population of 160, but now it's got one of the most amazing presidential libraries in the United States. Of course, you can always reach me, you know the drill, go to petergreenbergpro.com. That'll lead you to the upgrade, which will lead you directly to me with your name, phone number, question, or problem. We will solve it right here on the air. A continuing problem, I'm sad to report, for all travelers in all locations, is what we call, for lack of a better term, accessible travel. About 20% of the world population, not to mention the American population, has a disability. That could be a hearing impairment, a sight impairment, or mobility issues. And it's still amazing to me how much the travel industry has not stepped up to the plate in a real and realistic way. Bottom line is, if you have 20% of the population with a disability and they travel, it doesn't take a CFO to figure out that they spend money and that they're entitled to the same great experiences all of us have. And it's not as if the design isn't available or the innovation isn't available or the technology isn't available. How about the will? Joining me now, someone I've had the pleasure of having on the show before. He's the CEO of Sage Inclusion. Of course, his name is John Sage. How are you, John?
26: I'm doing great.
2: Now, I know this is radio, so let me just say right now, you're sitting with me, and you're in a wheelchair.
26: Yes.
2: And you've been in that wheelchair for?
26: 25 years.
2: So you have a mobility issue.
26: I do.
2: And you have a disability, and yet, how often do you travel?
26: I've been in 7 countries already this year.
2: All right. So you are traveling to places that most Americans don't even go to most of the time, but you're also traveling through America. And, you know, let's go back to talking about something that was passed, 40 years ago, the Americans with Disabilities Act.
26: Mm-hmm.
2: Very well-intentioned. They did a great job in terms of bringing attention to the forefront of what was needed, right? And to a large extent, let's give it credit, America started adapting in terms of hotels, cruise lines, airlines, airports, putting in ramps, alternative entrance and exits, wider doorways in hotels, lower thresholds so that wheelchairs could get over them, perhaps even higher sinks so that wheelchairs can get under the sink. But having said all that, not everybody did it, or not everybody did it to represent the actual numbers we're talking about. If 20% have a disability and only 6% of hotel rooms are accessible, you know, I failed math in high school, but I can do basic arithmetic. There's a disconnect there.
26: Yes. Yeah, absolutely. The United States has a competitive advantage when it comes to accessible travel. The ADA has been in effect for a long time, as you mentioned. And so I think there's some opportunities for the U.S. However, I will agree with you that the ADA does not solve all the problems and make destinations or hotels completely accessible. One of the big gaps that it has is that it doesn't cover furniture. So when I stay in an accessible hotel room, I don't know what the height of the bed is going to be in advance.
2: Right. They may make the door wider, but the bed may not be functional for you.
26: Correct. And couches can block the way to the curtains. And if I arrive late into a hotel at 10 p.m., I don't want to have to call down and have somebody close the curtains for me.
2: There was a great story that we reported on many, many years ago. There was a Holiday Inn Crowne Plaza hotel that they were thinking of building at LAX, which they did build. But before they ever dropped any concrete, they went to the community that had a disability and said, what would you like in the hotel? What a brilliant idea. Tell us what you need. We'll build to it. So guess what? The peepholes in the doors were at wheelchair height. And there was another one at a higher height. But at least you have an option. The sinks were higher. The carpet. People take, you know, hotels love having plush carpets. That doesn't work for you.
26: No, that can be very tiring, specifically when the accessible room is located a long way away from the elevator.
2: I mean, when you think about even airports, I mean, the new terminal at LaGuardia, Delta has no carpeting. It's a dream for somebody who's in a wheelchair. The American terminal, good luck. It's carpet followed by carpet followed by carpet. And that's even tough for me to drag my carry-on on the wheels. So who is designing this, right? I mean, who are they asking? And the problem is, here's another one about an airport. I mean, and maybe you know a better answer for this, John. But name one airport in the United States, let's just make this United States centric here, that where you can check in for a flight at an airport counter that's at wheelchair height.
26: I can't, and I'll add one more thing is when I get to the gate and I show up with my wheelchair, everybody else gets to check in online. They tell me, why didn't you check in at the front?
2: Right, because you can't.
26: Yeah.
2: I mean, so there's a lot of work to be done. But this applies to cruise lines as well. Every mode of transportation or every destination has a continuing issue here. So I want to go through some of my pet peeves that I've heard from our listeners, right, and guests like you, as to what needs to be done. So when the ADA was put into law, the cruise lines adapted quickly because the age demographics of a cruise ship passenger was older at that time. Many people were having difficulties in terms of mobility. It wasn't always necessarily a wheelchair. It could have just be mobility in terms of walking with a cane or assisted walking. And they started ramping the cruise ships, right? So that you weren't always confronted with long flights of stairs over 12 different decks, right? Well, when we come back, I'm going to tell you what didn't happen. And what didn't happen to me is, I mean, it makes no sense. Because anybody having that travel experience could point it out to you in about a nanosecond. Talking to John Sage, the CEO of Sage Inclusion, and our expert on accessible travel. When we come back to the Theodore Roosevelt Presidential Library in Medora, North Dakota, I'm going to tell you what the cruise lines didn't do, which may surprise you. Back right after this.
0: Your flight might be late, but we're right on time. Peter Greenberg Worldwide will be right back.
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1: Peter Greenberg here, back with John Sage from the Theodore Roosevelt Presidential Library here in Medora, North Dakota. I will say, to the credit of the library, they've done their homework. They built it into the library here. No one's going to have any accessible issues on any aspect of this library, whether it's access to the entrance, to the exit, to lavatories or bathrooms, to getting to the auditorium, to experiencing the exhibits. They are all at a height. You know, it's an interactive museum, so that, you know, you just push buttons and it's amazing. But I noticed when I went to go push the buttons to activate the interactivity, I had to lean down. There's a reason for that, because you couldn't lean up, right? But right before the break, I talked about what the cruise lines didn't do, and I'll be more specific. It wasn't that they don't have enough cabins. That's an issue that are accessible. It's not the cruise lines, really. It's the ports. So here are the cruise lines doing all that pivoting and redesigning their ships and making them accessible, truly accessible to all their passengers. The ports didn't do much at all. So all of a sudden, you would get to a port, and I'll use you as an example, you couldn't get off the ship. Or if you did, you needed to be like airlifted off the ship, because there were so many steps and walls, and nothing was done. And you would think the amount of revenue that the accessible community represents would be a wake-up call to everybody who wants to make money. How about that? And they'd start ramping the ports. Now, the new terminals in Miami, they've done it now. They've built them over the last couple of years. Whether it's the Royal Caribbean terminal or the MSC terminal, they've done a great job. But overseas, it's still the dark ages.
2: Yeah, absolutely. The ports and the shore excursions continue to be the place where people with disabilities encounter the most problems. I do have some good news to report. Is we've been working with the cruise lines for the past several years, and the number of accessible shore excursions has grown tremendously. And so if you haven't looked at that recently, it's worth taking another look.
1: Right. And now let's switch over to my other favorite topic, airlines. How many wheels?

0: But they made you do it.
1: I raised a fuss. They ended up bringing my wheelchair up to the gate that I was going to. So I had to get pushed through the airport. It was better than nothing, but it was still a very frustrating experience.
0: You know, anytime you just said three words here that always get my attention in the worst way, better than nothing. I mean, that's how I look at airline frequent flyer programs, better than nothing. That's how I look at what happens when they lose your bag, better than nothing. We got to do better than nothing. And the solutions here are not like unknown. The solutions here are not a mystery. They're right in front of our face. So do we need another ADA?
1: No, I don't think it's more guidelines. I mean, there are some things that could be regulated that would help. But I think that the private sector is waking up the idea that this is there is enormous spending power of people with disabilities and their travel companions.
0: So you're saying there's hope?
1: There is hope, and we're working on it very diligently.
0: And by the way, you mentioned shore excursions. A lot of cruise lines have their, you know, private islands in the Caribbean. And when you get there, if you have a mobility problem, they have very specialized wheelchairs for the beach with oversized but underinflated tires to get traction. And it allows you to get in the water.
1: Yeah, some of them even float. So you can sit in the chair floating in the ocean. It's really an incredible experience.
0: Now, the challenge there is how many chairs do they have?
1: Yeah, generally not enough for a number of people that use them.
0: Right. But bottom line is at least they're taking the first steps to do that. So for someone listening to the show who either is having a mobility issue or knows somebody in their family or their friends who do, what? Give me like three things they've got to do before they ever show up at an airport or a cruise terminal or a hotel.
1: Yeah, look for accessibility information. Hopefully it is provided in detail and publicly available. Often that's not the case, so you may need to contact someone. Communicate your accessibility needs and advocate for yourself. If you need, you know, when I go to an airport, I try to let people know as soon as possible that I'm going to need assistance so that they're not scrambling last minute to get me on the plane.
0: And of course, what you're suggesting is what I talk about on the show all the time. It's not a website issue. It's a conversation issue. And when you have that conversation with a hotel manager or an airport representative or a cruise ship representative, always follow it up with an email confirming the conversation and exactly what was agreed.
1: Exactly.
0: That's the key. And you know what? There's no harm and no foul in doing that. Nobody wants to be a victim, especially when the information is accessible and the solutions are accessible. John Sage, CEO of Sage Inclusion, thank you so much for joining us. And we'll be back with more from the Theodore Roosevelt Presidential Library in Medora, North Dakota, with your calls and emails right after this.
2: Your flight might be late, but we're right on time. Peter Greenberg Worldwide will be right back.
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0: 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Once again, here's Peter Greenberg.
1: Peter Greenberg back with you as Peter Greenberg Worldwide continues from the Theodore Roosevelt Presidential Library right here in Medora, North Dakota. Of course, you can always reach me. You know the drill. Go to petergreenbergpro.com. That will lead you to the upgrade, which will lead you right to me. Be sure to include your name, phone number. Don't forget the phone number. Question or problem, we will solve it right here on the air. I've got a couple of emails I want to get to right away. Here's one from Bruce. He goes, I understand the liability that exists with the ability to open hotel windows. I also enjoy some fresh air and don't like sleeping in a sealed tomb. I agree with that. Why can't hotels allow their guests the ability to open the window just a few inches? Well, the newer designed hotels actually do that. They sort of cantilever the windows out about 4 or 5 inches. It's more than just trying to keep you in a sealed tomb. It's trying to lessen, I hate to bring the subject up, suicides, especially from higher hotel floors. That's the reason. There's another reason too. It has nothing to do with your safety or your security or even your life. It has to do with lowering their cost for air conditioning and heating if you leave the windows open at different times of the year, believe it or not. But I'm all with you on that. I really do hate a sealed, hermetically sealed hotel room. And every time I can, I try to move my room to a lower floor or at least an area where you can actually open the windows. Now, speaking of pet peeves at hotels, here's one from Barbara who says, this is a quirk that is applicable to females. I cannot tell you how many hotels I've been at that have vanity mirrors lit with LED rectangle around a large mirror, and I suppose this is their way of saving energy. However, with this low lighting, I cannot put on my makeup and see what I'm doing. It would be nice, and I don't think very expensive for these types of hotels to install a lit mirrored makeup mirror that extends from the wall. It is absolutely frustrating with the amount of money we pay for rooms that I can't even put up my makeup on correctly or get an idea of what I'm doing. Listen, let me tell you something, Barbara, I couldn't agree with you more, but it's not just applicable to females. It's applicable to males themselves. Why? I'll tell you why. Those vanity mirrors are like on a little accordion spring. Where do they pull out to? Well, if you're a guy and you want to shave in the morning, the mirror doesn't even get close to the sink. What does that mean? You're shaving on the sink. No, you're not shaving on the sink. You're shaving on the counter. Number one, the lights are terrible. You can't see anything. And if you want to look at the mirror, if you just come out of a shower, the mirror's fogged up. I'll talk about the bigger mirror. So you have a light issue and you have an extension issue because one size does not fit all when it comes to vanity mirrors in hotel bathrooms. By the way, since we're on the subject of hotel bathrooms and stupid design, let's keep going. I do not need a tutorial in order to turn my shower on and off. I want a temperature and a on-off faucet. That's it. On-off temperature. I don't need anything else. And yet, everybody's trying to outdo themselves with innovation and design. At that time, I don't want to be confused in the shower. I want to take a shower. And that's what's not going, that's what's not happening in so many hotels, which then leads me to the thermostat. You know, I've never worked for NASA, but I think a NASA technician would have trouble with most hotel thermostats. I mean, I go back to the old days. You remember the old Honeywell wheel where you just turned it to the temperature you wanted, and when it got there, it went on, and when it didn't get there, it went off? What a concept. Here it goes. Ready? On, off. I don't want to program it for 918 or 1025. I don't want to set it for a temperature that only goes on at 2 hours a day and not. I will check out of the hotel before I figure out how to use that thermostat. And it just doesn't work. It just doesn't work. And in fact, when I built my house a couple of years ago and my contractor and architect said, you got the best HVAC system ever. I said, I don't want it. I had them actually go to an old hardware store and find the old Honeywell wheel. What a concept, right? But that's what we're talking about. Hey, but I'm just getting started. Let's talk about the floor in the hotel bathroom. Every designer wants to tell you that you're having a luxury moment if they put very slippery white marble on the floor. White marble on the floor? You come out of that shower, assuming you understand how to turn the faucet on and set the temperature. You've just soaped up. What's the one thing that's going to happen? You're going to slip and crack your skull. Right? That's luxury. I don't want a white marble floor. I want a floor that's somehow graded so that you can't slip. That's what I have in my own house. Why wouldn't I want that in the hotel? I don't want to do injury to myself. I mean, style over substance doesn't work. Doesn't work in your own home, doesn't work in a hotel. And I don't have to tell you, Barbara brought up the light in the vanity mirror. How about the light in the bathroom itself? You don't want to be in the dark ages, literally. You want to be able to see what you're doing. And this does apply to females in terms of makeup and doing that in the morning. It's just crazy. Now, the year is 2026. We need more common sense. Everything we've just talked about is basic common sense. You don't need an operator's manual to do it. You don't need a committee meeting of engineers to figure out how to install it. It's like plug and play, guys. That's what it works out. Oh, and if you happen to leave the bathroom and go into the living area of the hotel room, do you need a tutorial on the remote control? Yeah, you do. Here's another one. Very simple. Repeat after me. On, off, volume, channel. Done. That's it. I have 85 buttons on the one in my hotel room, and I have no idea how they work. And by the time I figure out how they work, I'm either asleep or I've left town. Just saying. Speaking of leaving town, that music means you're out of time for the whole show. Lots of people to thank. Amanda Morris, our producer, Anthony Protus, and of course, Matt Briney and the entire staff of the Theodore Roosevelt Presidential Library right here in Menorah, North Dakota. What a great institution. What a great place to visit. I heartily endorse it. And we'll come back as soon as we can. And we'll see you next week from another location somewhere around the world. Bye-bye, everybody.
0: That wraps up this hour of Peter Greenberg Worldwide. Have a travel question or problem? Just email us.
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3: In Yemen claimed responsibility for recent attacks. Russia and Ukraine agree to a ceasefire on energy infrastructure. Correspondent Richard Boyd reports.
4: President Trump announced the energy ceasefire in the war between Russia and Ukraine in a post on Truth Social, saying that both parties have agreed. Following the announcement, Ukrainian President Volodymyr Zelensky posted on X that Ukraine supports the ceasefire. He went on to say that it's important that Russia supports it as well. It comes just days after President Trump said Russia will supply diesel fuel to the U.S. The president called it a great announcement for diesel prices for Americans. The deal reportedly angered Zelensky. Richard Boyd reports.
3: Department of Homeland Security Secretary Mark Wayne Mullen is defending the possible live stream of Nidal Hassan's execution. During an interview with CBS Face the Nation, Mullen said he doesn't see an elevated risk to security because of this. He added that no one has to watch it if they don't choose to. Last week, Secretary of War Pete Hegseth said the execution of Hassan will be public and the Defense Department plans to live stream it. President Trump told reporters it hasn't been determined yet if it will be live streamed. The former Army doctor killed 12 soldiers, one civilian, and an unborn baby. More at townhall.com.
5: Millions will vote soon, but do they really know the issues? Now, Rob Schmidt is on Newsmax tonight talking about the war for America's future. Rob Schmidt reveals that many Americans are embracing socialism, especially young people. Rob exposes the hidden dangers of socialism and its war on our freedom. He says the big media won't tell you the truth about President Trump and his real record. A secure border, biggest tax cuts in history, inflation under control, lowest drug prices, largest crime drop ever.